Continuous communion with God. Look at verse 6. Therefore, let all the faithful, that's you if you've been forgiven, pray to you while you may be found. Surely the rising of the mighty waters will not reach them. Okay, that's an important verse. The raging waters will not reach them. The righteous, the faithful are the righteous in the sight of God, those who have been forgiven. And they are showing consistency in their walk with God because they understand and receive the forgiveness of God. It says there, so let the faithful pray. The word prayer there has nothing to do with getting on your knees and asking God for more money, asking God for more health, asking God for... Pray there connotes intimate communion with God. The best definition of prayer is communion with God. It says, while you may be found, let the faithful seek you while you may be found. I never understood what that means. But it simply means this. While God may be found speaks of a window of opportunity to receive mercy and grace from God. After you've been forgiven, after I've been forgiven. It tells us that the faithful are commanded to commune with God continuously when they receive forgiveness as a response of faith and acceptance of God's forgiveness. When God forgives, listen very carefully, loved ones, okay? Maybe this is something that many of us miss. When God forgives, He offers deliverance. That's why the command is to let the faithful pray while you may be found. It's speaking of continuous communion. There's a big difference between being given the grace and forgiveness for the sin and being delivered from sin. There's a huge difference. We may have been forgiven, but if we refuse to commune with God after the forgiveness, the deliverance that comes with forgiveness will not be there. That's why we have recurring sins. We love Jesus. We serve the Lord. We love the Lord. But there are recurring sins. Believe me, I minister to enough people. I know what I'm talking about. I'm not telling you what I think. I'm telling you what I know. Without communion with God, there's forgiveness of sins, but good luck with the deliverance. This is important, folks. Really is. While he may be found. Does that mean God's going to take away my forgiveness? Not at all. The forgiveness can be there, but the bondage might remain. The bondage will linger, and eventually it might kill us. Why? Because we refuse continuous communion with God. I refuse continuous communion with God, so I stumble and fumble and tumble, and it becomes a recurring problem. You know, I grew up in a church wherein they use the word deliverance a lot without knowing what it means. It always refers to the demon that's in you. My husband snores like a diesel truck. Demon, deliver them. Everything is demon. Demon this, demon that. My husband eats a lot of pork. Demon. Get that pork out on the wilderness. Didn't understand what being delivered means. Deliverance simply means being completely given freedom. Complete forgiveness. Total forgiveness. That's what deliverance is. You can go to church for a millennium and be stuck in that bondage because you've been forgiven by God but have never been delivered. Some people will have a problem with that. But the call is to hold on to the hand of God once you've been forgiven. Hold on. I love going to the beach. And when we were on the beach one time with my youngest son, Paul loves the beach. He moved to L.A.
couldn't move to Hawaii. He moved to LA. He loves the beach. Remember when he was little, you know, we would go to the beach and he'd be playing out there by the shallow side, by the shore, by the beach.

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2: Lack of communion with God does not mean lack of faith in God. It means lack of surrender. And there are many Christians. You know, my heart bleeds because, you know, they'll come to church on Sunday, be rejoicing. Pastor, you know, I found this. And then the following week, they're gone. They show up again. The following week, they're gone. We here in the West, we suffer from the pull of individual power. We really believe in our individual rights, individual power. Christianity is community, number one. Community is rooted in communion with God first and then with the body of Christ. Okay? Again, the pulling out, the lifting up, and the covering doesn't happen in one sitting. Many of my sins have been pulled out, have been covered, but it's taken me a little time to heal. Yeah? Yeah. Some of you have a failed relationship for a long time. You're telling me, Pastor, next time I'll marry a cabinet. It doesn't talk back. It just stands there. We've been hurt so many times that we think that, hey, even God, communion with God cannot deliver me from any of these struggles that I have. Really? Is that the kind of God you worship this morning? Is that the kind of God that you cry out to? A kind of God that says, no. The scripture says, he forgave and he completes that forgiveness. He who began a good work in you will be faithful to complete it. But you don't want to and I don't want to. Number two, be submitted. This is a response. We need to be submitted to God's comprehensive care. I sounds like a health insurance agent. But this is very important in understanding our forgiveness. Comprehensive care. Comprehensive simply means every area. Every area. Okay, it says in here, verse 7, you are my hiding place. When you hide with God, not from God, everything's covered. Okay, you will protect me from troubles and surround me with songs of deliverance. Beautiful verse. You are my hiding place. Where do you go to when there's a trouble, when there's problem? You go to God first. You hide behind what you know about God. By being a hiding place, it doesn't mean you're scared. It means you submit to God's care. And his care is comprehensive. Okay? Not like Kaiser or Blue Cross or something. He covers every area because he provides not simple solutions, but he provides lasting peace, lasting protection. And he also gives us accountability when we accept our forgiveness. For us to receive the blessing of forgiveness, we have to be submitted to God's comprehensive care. God's care gives us peace. God's care gives us protection, a place of acceptance and accountability. That's how you know you've been forgiven. You don't hate the pastor because he preaches this way. You know, a lot of people leave the church because they don't like the preacher talk. That's fine. Okay? But wherever you go, make sure you don't hate on that new preacher because you're going to find yourself looking for another one. And that other one is not going to please you either. You can't be pleased because you don't have peace. Peace in your heart. Number three, we need to subject ourselves to his complete control. These are responses to this happens after you've been forgiven, after I've been forgiven. Complete control. Look at verse 8 and 9. It says, I

0: will instruct you and teach you in the way you should go. I will counsel you with my loving eye on you. That's beautiful, isn't it? That means God's eye is on you. When you have received that forgiveness, God takes over and he says, I will control, I will teach, I will instruct where you should go. I will counsel you with my loving eye. That means God is going to rebuke us, but with love, okay? Do not be like the horse. How many of you are like a horse or the mule, which have no understanding, but must be controlled by bit and brittle, or they will not come? God takes full control of teaching us, advising us, overseeing us when we have been forgiven. His loving eye refers to God's personal involvement in blessing those he forgave. It's different from simply receiving good things and good fortune from the natural results of our good deeds. You know, when we do good deeds, we get rewarded for it, but sometimes we do those good deeds on our own merit. God says, don't do that. You can't save yourself by your good deeds. Your good deeds have to be directed by me. That's what God is saying. It's God leading us and guiding us personally, intimately. These are moments in our lives when we can actually say to God, if you weren't there, I would not have survived. Because you took control, because you were there for me, because I remembered your counsel, because I remembered your instruction, because you led me into your word and you gave me the wisdom that I need. I can tell you, God, if you had not been there in that situation, I would have punched that guy and maybe killed him. I would have quit my job had you not been there. This person that's troubling me. I don't want to divorce my husband, but I want to kill him. And if not for you, I wouldn't have stayed. These are the kinds of things that we can only testify because God has taken control of our lives, and the way we respond is we respond with, just like God, with grace. And when we look back at my own life, I mean, I gotta believe that God had taken control of many of the circumstances, because I tend to drive my life this way. I don't know about you. Maybe you have a strength. Maybe you're more perfect. Not me. But forgiveness allows God full control of our lives. Refusing God's control is refusing our need for God in our life. Just like that horse. I can do it by myself. I won't come to God. I can do it on my own. Christians say that. A lot of Christians believe that. That they can do anything they want, and God is somehow, okay, well, let's call that my blessing. We're not called to, as Christians, to act by instinct. We're called to act by knowledge and understanding as a result of God's wisdom upon our lives. Once forgiven, we are warned not to be ignorant of the devil's scheme. Did you know that? Once you and I are born again, and once we've been forgiven, look at 2 Corinthians 2:10. These are the instructions from Paul. He says, anyone you forgive, I also forgive. And what I have forgiven, if there was anything to forgive, I have forgiven in the sight of Christ. Lots of forgiven in that word, right? But look at this. For what purpose? For the sake of Christ and for your sake. Verse 11, in order that Satan might not outwit us, for we are not unaware of his schemes. You have an enemy. Oh, the devil cannot harm me. Oh, yeah, he can. He has no power over Jesus. He has no power over the blood of Jesus. He has no power over the word of Jesus. But he certainly has power over us if we don't stay in communion with God, if we don't submit to God's direction, if we don't submit to God's ways. The enticement of the world and the flesh. Look at these two verses. Luke 11:4. This is part of the Lord's Prayer. This is amazing. We never ever recognize this part. It says, and forgive us our sins. Part of the Lord's Prayer. For we ourselves also forgive everyone who is indebted to us. And lead us not into temptation. You know, the key to overcoming temptation is right there. We need to learn to receive forgiveness and offer it. It's important. And of course, in 1 John chapter 2, 16, it says, "For everything in the world, the lust of the flesh, the lust of the eyes, and the pride of life, comes not from the Father, but from the world." We have three enemies, the devil, the flesh, and the world. And so we need God's participation and control in our lives. And finally, we respond to our forgiveness by being sensitive to God's consuming passion. Compassions, consuming compassion. Look at verse 10. "Many are the woes of the wicked, but the Lord's," listen to this, have to underline this in your Bible, "but the Lord's unfailing love surrounds the one who trusts in Him. Rejoice in the Lord and be glad, you righteous. Sing, all you are upright in heart." You wouldn't have been able to sing this morning in church unless God has placed you in that position of righteousness, unless your heart is upright. Unless my heart is upright. Verse 10, "The consequence of wickedness or sinfulness are severe in a person engaged in it. And we suffer a great deal. But those who trust in the Lord will be" what? "Will be overwhelmed by His faithfulness." This is what unfailing love looks like. Whatever sin we have committed, when we decide to walk with God, He's going to overwhelm us with His faithfulness. I never understood 1 John 1:9 until I read this psalm years ago. The Bible says in 1 John 1:9, "If you confess your sin, He's faithful and just to forgive us our sin and cleanse us from all unrighteousness." God, there's 24 hours. 8 hours of that I sin. How is that possible? Because we are overwhelmed by the faithfulness of God to forgive. God's forgiveness is overwhelming. He has a consuming fire of compassion to each and every one of us, because He knows what it's like to be a human being. He just didn't sin. That's why He's my Savior. That's why Jesus is my Savior. We need to be forgiven to receive this very important blessing. Once you receive your forgiveness, you and I are not going to be perfect. Okay? But there's a whole sermon that we did on wisdom, right? Right? Don't be praying for God's grace. As much as He loves to overwhelm us with His grace, as much as He loves to lavish on us grace and forgive us when we sin, He also is not glorified by grace as much as He would be glorified for wisdom. When you know not to jump from that because you're going to get hurt, do not have the wisdom not to do it. That's all the scriptures is asking us. We don't go this way, we don't go that way, because God leads us in the way everlasting. It takes wisdom to do that. But it's very important to understand that God overwhelms us with His faithfulness. The heart is the seat of our moral character and motive. We can only truly rejoice when we are completely delivered, completely forgiven, and completely restored. We are very seldom called to rejoice in good times or in plentiful times. But we are commanded in the Bible to rejoice and be glad because of the deliverance from sin that we receive. Now, I don't know how that will set in everybody's mind. But in my own life, you know, I can tell you, there's nowhere to go except to sit on the table and let God eat with you, spiritually speaking. Psalm 23, "I prepare a table before you in the presence of your enemies. What more do you want?" That's what God is saying. Here's a table. The most intimate way two people can commune is with a piece of meal. That's why it says table. Right? "I will feast at the table of the Lord." I will feast at the table of the Lord. Okay? How many of you got it? No, God is good. He's good. You know what the Bible says? His love endures forever. I didn't understand that. Well, God, you know, I'm stuck with this thing. sit at the table. Eat the taco I prepared for you, God is saying. But this is what we do. I'm tired of tacos, God. God is giving you a taco. What do we say? Can I have some pasta? Can I have some of this, some of that? I will feast at the table of the Lord. The food tastes better. After the service, we have food back there. But this is better food. This is better food. Okay? That's good too, and I'll be there. As I led this worship this morning, I will lead the eating now. Greater is he that is in you than he that is in the world. If you believe that, right? If you believe that, and I believe that, I will respond to God, to the forgiveness that I receive. No, God doesn't hate you. No, God is not trying to play games with you. But as we talked about last Sunday, there are two things that we need to remember about the will of God, and that God has a permissive will, and he has a, what? Providential will. Okay? Permissive will means he does allow some issues in our life to happen. Providential will is he gonna take care of you in the midst of it, so that you and I can rejoice.
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0: The Bible says we are saved by grace through faith. This is not from ourselves. It is a gift from God, not by works that we may boast. Hi, friends. Pastor Israel here. If you're tired of working your way to save your own soul, I want you to pray this simple prayer with me. Lord Jesus, I trust you for my salvation. By faith alone and by the grace of God alone, come into my life. Amen.
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12: He visited you while you were a prisoner. 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You wanted nothing to do with the church. And now you are one. Because Jesus walked into your prison.
13: Hi, I'm Caleb, and welcome to Building Your House with Tim Brown, pastor of Calvary Chapel Fremont. The Bible says that unless the Lord builds the house, they labor in vain who build it. 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
12: Isaiah 42. Verse 1, all right, 1 through 4. Behold, my servant whom I uphold, my chosen one in whom my soul delights, I have put my spirit upon him. He will bring forth justice to the nations. He will not cry out or raise his voice, nor make his voice heard in the street. A bruised reed he will not break, and a dimly burning wick he will not extinguish. He will faithfully bring forth justice. He will not be disheartened or crushed until he has established justice in the earth, and the coastlands will wait expectantly for his law. So, Father, as we look at this morning, we pray that we have an ear to hear what the Holy Spirit is saying to the church. May your blessing be upon the reading and the teaching of your word. In Jesus' name, amen. Amen. Please be seated. We looked at verse 1 last week, the first three phrases. I want to look at the last phrase of verse 4 and on through the balance of the text this morning. But I want to this morning just focus on the word justice. It shows up at the last phrase of verse 1, and it occurs other times there, that Jesus is going to bring forth justice. He'll bring forth justice to the nations. He's going to bring forth justice to the coastlands. And so, the question we start with is, what is justice? Well, justification is man being right with God. Justice is man being right with man. And Jesus is interested in both. He wants you to be right with him, and he wants you to be right with one another. I mean, it's very wonderful to be one with God and at peace with God, and another thing to be chaotic in our relationships with other people. Jesus wants peace this way, vertically, and he wants peace horizontally, and that's going to be accomplished through justice. Now, justice is treating people with truth and kindness and fairness. And we have an example of how that's worked out in Exodus. So turn to the second book in the Bible, Exodus chapter 23. Exodus 23, verse 1. The concern this morning is justice. What is justice? We hear about it all the time, you know, social justice workers and all that kind of stuff. And so what exactly is biblical justice? And so this will give us, I think, something of a beginning of understanding of that. Exodus 23, verse 1. You shall not bear a false report. Do not join your hand with a wicked man to be a malicious witness. You shall not follow the masses in doing evil, nor shall you testify in a dispute so as to turn aside after a multitude in order to pervert justice. Don't follow the crowd, basically. Nor shall you be partial to a poor man in his dispute. So if there's a rich man and a poor man, just don't err on the side of the poor man, which is kind of the way culture is tending today. We need to look at each case with the eyes of justice. We cannot assume that the rich man is the oppressor and the poor man is the oppressed. That's not a biblical notion. Certainly the poor man is disadvantaged when it comes to the rich man, but that doesn't mean that justice is on his side. That has to be decided on principle. So verse 3 again, nor shall you be partial to a poor man in his dispute. If you meet your neighbor's ox or his donkey wandering away, you shall surely return it to him. And if you see the donkey of one who hates you lying helpless beside under its load, you shall refrain from leaving it to him. You shall surely release it. So let release the animal from that load. You shall not pervert the justice due to your needy brother in his dispute. Keep far from a false charge and do not kill the innocent or the righteous, for I will not acquit the guilty. You shall not take a bribe, for a bribe blinds the clear-sighted and subverts the cause of the just. You shall not oppress a stranger, since you yourselves know the feelings of a stranger, for you also were strangers in the land of Egypt. And so justice, as we look at it fleshed out here, incarnate in Exodus chapter 23, it's treating people with justice, with fairness, and with kindness, and with truth. And it says there in verses 4 and 5 that if you see the ox of someone who hates you or the donkey of someone you hate, you know, wandering away or overburdened and harming themselves, you shall help him, you shall help her. And the whole point there is that you might, your feelings for them and their feelings for you is not a criteria of what justice is. Justice is what is right, justice is what is deserved. And so there's my friend's dog, he's on the loose. Well, I hate my friend. Well, he's not my friend, I guess he wouldn't be my friend. I hate that guy. So I hope that dog go bite somebody, and then they sue him, and he loses everything. No, you can't let your feelings for him determine justice. Or, hey, well, that guy hates me. I'm going to let his dog run free and hope he bites someone and hope he gets sued out of his pants, that kind of thing. No, you cannot let their feelings for you nor your feelings for them determine what justice is. Justice is not emotionally determined. It's not sentimentally determined. It's determined by the principles that we're going to find here in the Word of God. Now, you might look at Exodus 23, 1 through 9, and feel that it expresses that this is what it means to love people. And you'd be exactly right. When you love people, you are exercising biblical justice. That's why I had the title, Just Love. Love is justice. I want my wife to love me. It is just for her to love me because we're in a covenant relationship. It would be unjust if she didn't love me. Justice is the incarnation. Justice is the manifestation. Justice is the expression of love. Justice is an expression of love as it honors the rights of people and it treats them with value. And we know that injustice degrades, it demeans, and it devalues people. Justice is me fulfilling my responsibilities by honoring your rights and by moving into your need. You saw there in verses 4 and 5, if you see your donkey, if your neighbor's donkey or their ox, and they're overladen or they're lost, you move into your neighbor's need. Even if they hate you, even if you hate them, even if you have no regard for them, even if you wish they would move out of the neighborhood, the Lord says you move into their need. For you not to do that, that's injustice. And you might be able to rationalize, justify, explain why you wouldn't want to help your neighbor, but the Bible says that's injustice if you don't move into the need of your neighbor. Now, follow this. A person's status doesn't alter their needs. Legal immigrants, illegal immigrants need food and clothing and shelter. That need doesn't change whether they're legal or they're illegal. And the Bible has no category for legal or illegal humans. There is no legal or illegal human. And humans have needs. And so God is calling upon Israel here to act with justice towards all men. And certainly for the church of Jesus, those who say that we're followers of Jesus, he would call us to act with justice, to act with just love towards all people. Can you imagine Jesus saying to an immigrant of any status, I will give you nothing to eat or drink. I don't care about your hardships. Can you imagine Jesus saying that? I can't. Can you imagine followers of Jesus saying that? Yeah, I can. I've heard followers of Jesus say something much to that effect. And the ethic of Jesus, the morality of Jesus, the justice of Jesus so often doesn't mark the church, and we don't follow our Lord Jesus when it comes to just love. Here's what Hebrews 13 says. Do not neglect to show hospitality to strangers, for by this some have entertained angels without knowing it. Remember the prisoners as though in prison with them, and those who are ill-treated, since you yourselves are also in the body. Now, do you think that the author of Hebrews means just remember Christian prisoners? You go visit a Christian prisoner, and I know they didn't have Baptists or Nazarenes or Methodists back then, but you go visit Baptists and Methodists and Nazarenes, those that are in prison. Well, the first thing you would ask is, why would a Nazarene be in prison, you know, in the first place? He's not just saying, visit the persecuted church that's been thrown into prison. I don't think he just has Christian prisoners in mind, nor does he only have wrongly imprisoned prisoners in mind. You visit the prisoners. You exercise justice towards those who've acted unjustly. You move into their need. Weren't we prisoners of sin? Weren't we serving sin, Satan? Weren't we helter-skelter after immorality? Weren't we giving ourselves to drugs, sex, and rock and roll and all kinds of stuff? And Jesus came into our prison. He visited you while you were a prisoner. He visited you when you were blind. He visited you when you hated him and did not think of him and had no regard for him whatsoever and thought his people were a bunch of intellectual Neanderthals. You wanted nothing to do with the church. And now you are one. Because Jesus walked into your prison. He gave light to you. Did you deserve it? No. Is the church supposed to act like Jesus? It's a dumb question. Of course the church is to be like Jesus. Well, they don't deserve it. Who said anything about deserving anything? Who said anything about how bad they are and how good you are? You used to be just that bad. There, but for the grace of God, goes you. Jesus walked into your prison, into your darkness, into the blind spot that you were in, into your privation, into your pain. He said, I'm here to set you free. Jesus wants to move into your need. If you don't know Jesus this morning as your Lord and Savior, he wants to move into your soul. He wants to move into your heart. He wants to set you free from the guilt and the shame and the burden and the power of sin this morning. And at the end of the service, we're going to give you an opportunity to respond to that. So, if you are a criminal, does this relieve me of the responsibility to treat you justly? Can I dispense with humane treatment? Can we subject the criminal to inhuman conditions, to cold, to hunger, and to danger? Does you being a criminal erase your humanity? Of course it doesn't. A criminal foregoes some rights. I understand that fully. But not all rights. Also, it says there in Hebrews 13 that we read that we're to entertain strangers. We're to show hospitality to strangers. In the Hebrew, the word strangers comes from a Hebrew word meaning a person who comes from a foreign country who does not owe allegiance to your country. Frequently used of someone who does not speak one's native tongue. I find the Bible so relevant, don't you? I find the Bible, even though this was written, Isaiah, about 2,500 years ago, 2,700 years ago. And he could be writing it today about strangers. The Hebrew word is ger, those gers, all those gers at the border. Notice it says this in Deuteronomy 10. He executes justice for the orphan and the widow and shows love for the alien, that's another word for stranger, by giving him food and clothing. To show your love for the alien, show your love for the alien, show your love for the girl, show your love for the immigrant, for you were aliens in the land of Egypt. Now, I was challenged so much by this passage this week in terms of my own understandings, dare I say prejudices, strongholds in my thinking. But something that really blurred in my mind, and I haven't figured it out yet, is the distinction between justice and mercy. Because what the Bible is describing as justice here, moving into someone's need and clothing them and feeding them and giving them to drink, I see that as mercy. If you were doing that, I'd say, oh, they have a mercy ministry. But as I studied this week and looked into this, I thought, wow, what I consider to be mercy, going over and beyond what should be done, is justice. This is their right. You owe it to them, Tim. You owe it to them, church. You owe it to them, society. This is not mercy. The Bible calls feeding and clothing the naked and the hungry and the oppressed, calls it justice. Giving food and clothing isn't mercy, it's justice. Giving, God shows love by giving them food and clothing, and he does so through his people. God just doesn't, God, I can only think of one place in the Bible where God clothed someone, and that was Adam and Eve, after they sinned, God clothed them with animal skins, right? Every other time someone had some clothes, someone gave it to them. God clothes and feeds through his people. I read this last week. New York City Mayor Eric Adams stated that a pilot program to provide prepaid debit cards to migrant families could save New York City money, compared to other support programs. The program would give up to 500 families cards to buy food and supplies at a total estimated cost of $53 million if fully implemented. And then after program fees, that's like, let's go to our New York slide. Yeah, there. He is suggesting giving 500 migrant families prepaid debit cards of $100,000 each. And we all saying, what? I'm moving to New York. Migrant. Now, I would think the article didn't address this point. I would think that these would be, you know, documented or legal migrants and not undocumented migrants, which is just another way of saying illegal document illegal immigrants. $100,000. Now, I look at that. And I would think in my own carnal thinking that might be overly generous, but the principle is sound. The biblical principle behind, I don't think Mayor Eric Adams was thinking biblically. I think he's thinking, how can the city save money? How can the city, you know, deal with this influx of migrants? If we do it this way, this will save more money over the long run, and you could look at that and figure out his thinking and his strategizing later on. But I think the biblical principle behind it is sound. It is just to give food, clothing, and shelter to. Now, I'm gonna follow up on this later on, so don't hate me right away. Legal and illegal immigrants. Because there are no legal or illegal human beings. Now, there's possible objections to what the Bible, or what I've presented to you so far in terms of my understanding of the biblical text. The possible objection, someone might say, well, my political philosophy says that I have no obligation to people from other nations. And I would say it's time to adjust your political philosophy. That's what I would say to that. And to have it line up with the ethics of Jesus and the Bible. Yeah, I believe that biblical theology trumps political philosophy. I don't want to look at the planks of the platform of whatever political party I belong to and determine my reaction to this person, that class of person. I want to read what the Bible says about it. I do believe that biblical theology trumps political philosophy. Someone else might say, well, you've just been reading Old Testament texts. There's nothing like, well, I did read Hebrews, which basically restated the Old Testament text. But you've been stating Old Testament texts, and we're New Testament believers. We belong to the church. We are not Israel. And I would say to that, I would say that this isn't merely Old Testament ethics. This is the heart of God. When God says to feed and clothe the alien and the stranger, is that just a law he pulled out of his head for Israel? No, the law is the heart of God. That's why Paul says, I love the law. I love the law of God because it expresses the heart of God. This is the heart of God, not just for Israel, not just for proselytes in the Old Testament, for the church today. In fact, we're told there in our text, 42 verses 1 through 4, that he's going to bring forth justice to the nations, to all the nations. He wants not just Israel, not just the church. He wants all of the nations to line up with his ethics, with his morality, with here's how you're supposed to treat people. It's true in Brazil. It's true in Ukraine. It's true in England. It's true in India. Everywhere, people are to treat other people like this. He's going to bring justice to the nations. The church is to follow the example of Jesus and the teaching of the Scripture. This is our ethic. Again, my conscience isn't bound to the political platform of this party or that party. My conscience isn't bound to the philosophy of this person or that person. My conscience, our conscience, hopefully is bound to the Word of God. What does God say about the stranger? What does God say about justice? What does God say about mercy? What does God say about my resources and who they belong to? I have discovered in this study that God's heart is bigger than my heart, And God's love and compassion are greater in measure and wider in scope than my love and my compassion. And as I was reading this and really digging into what this means, I was thinking, oh, this can't be right. This can't. I don't want to be that generous kind of a person, but I don't want to do that. And I realize I have a long way to go in terms of conforming to the heart of God. I've been challenged by this passage. I hope you are too. And you may have to shift in your understanding on these things, or you may disagree, not with the Bible. You may disagree with what I say, what the Bible says. And that's fine. I don't demand agreement with what I teach. But know this, you need to justify what you believe biblically. Go ahead and disagree, but be able to biblically defend where you're in disagreement with me and my understanding of the text. And if it doesn't mean this, please tell me what it means. You know, you are a Christian first and an American second. We're a citizen of the kingdom of God first before we're a citizen of whatever country we're in. This is why the communist nations persecute the church. The state is everything. And Christians would say, oh, the state is something. It's not everything. No, it's everything. And that's why the church is persecuted in Muslim countries, in communist countries. You're a Christian first, though, and an American second, which means you have greater loyalty to the Bible.
6: 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Remember, unless the Lord builds a house, they labor in vain who build it.
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7: News. I'm Mary Rose. Reporters for CNN, MS Now, and Politico had their credentials confiscated while being turned away from the White House today. The move comes a day after President Trump said he was barring the outlets because of their constant fake news reporting. And the U.S. will be placing more sanctions on Russia over its war with Ukraine. The president said Friday he signed a bill called the Lindsey O'Graham Sanctioning Russia and Iran Act of 2026. The bill targets Russia's economy over its continued military aggression in Ukraine and will expand sanctions on Iran. It also allows President Trump to impose tariffs on countries that are within the top five purchasers of Russian oil, including China and India. And the president plans to establish a federal AI force and appoint a dedicated AI czar. This is SRN.
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20: 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TWR has been broadcasting the gospel around the world since 1954. And we're doing it in over 280 languages, now in 190 countries. And today, we're going to be taking you to Africa so that we can tell you more about this project.
19: And as we talk about this project, keep this American football illustration in mind. Imagine that your team has the best quarterback in the league, but every time he makes a throw into the end zone, the pass goes incomplete. Why? 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You see, TWR has some of the most powerful radio stations in all of Africa, but unless the people have radios to receive the signal, well, the message of the gospel is never caught. And the truth of the matter is this, that many people in Africa simply cannot afford to purchase their own radio.
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2: You know, when Andy and I were traveling in Malawi, we had the privilege of being able to hand out these wind-up radios to people. And when we were handing out these wind-up radios, I don't know about you, but I look at people in the eye when I do this. And as I was handing a radio to somebody, rather than them looking me in the eye, they would bow their head. They would put their left hand out to receive the radio, and they would take their right hand and put it on their left wrist. And it was a very humbling way of being able to receive this radio. And as I put the wind-up radio into their hands, what did they do next? They would grasp it and clasp it to their chest. This was a gift of monumental importance to them. They treasured it. It is precious to them. And what a humbling experience it was for me to be able to hand them God's word that they're going to be able to hear through their ears. It's going to sink into their minds and deep into their hearts and change their lives.
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4: Andy, we've been talking about Malawi for a lot, but let's take you north into Nigeria. Nigeria, a country of 200 million people where half the population is Muslim and half the population is Christian. And there's a lot of severe persecution that's going on in that country against the Christians. How important is radio?
1: 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Lukewarm believers have been awakened and refreshed. Faithful Christians have been encouraged. Unbelievers are coming to Christ and are being edified each day. 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
3: Let's also talk specifically about the type of radio that we are providing that you will be purchasing for someone in Africa. 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In the United States, electricity is available almost everywhere, but that is not the case throughout Africa. 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
7: There are places where people cannot afford electricity. There are places where there is a meter for the electricity and meter for water that you have to prepay in order to actually run it. And if the family wants to cook on the electricity, they will always opt to wind up radio. So even if there is electricity available, if it is the meter type on the severe poverty situations, we distribute the wind-up radios to these kind of people.
3: 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Prepaid, pre-metered electricity. 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
5: Now is the time. 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
3: That testimony that you just heard was from a gentleman that John and I met in Malawi. His name is Peter. Peter is an elder in his church. And let me tell you about Peter. He came to know Jesus through TWR. So when he says lives will be transformed, John, he knows firsthand because he is an example of a transformed life.
4: Not only is he an example, but he's seeing it all around him. And I love what he says. It may seem like a small gift, but it's not small because it's about life.
3: It's about life, eternal life. 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
3: I'm Andy Napier, along with John Somerville. We're both with TWR, Trans World Radio, and we are inviting you today to partner with us in bringing the gospel to the people of Africa. TWR is already broadcasting through powerful radio stations. 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And John, we saw this firsthand in Africa as we traveled with TWR Malawi's Victor Kwanga.
4: Let's take you on the trip with Andy and me into Malawi, and we've just finished distributing radios to one of these church events, and we are driving back, and Victor says, hey, let's stop at a random house and give away a radio.
3: And John and I are looking at each other like, are you serious? A random house? Someone you don't know?
4: Yeah, this is not my MO here in traveling in the U.S.
3: So we're driving down the road, and he's looking for a certain type of house. And by the way, all of these houses have homemade bricks. These are made out of just mud, and they have thatched roofs. And he says, let's pull in here. So we go down a little dirt road. We pull in next to the house, And John, we just walk up to these strangers.
4: Yeah, there are three children playing in the front yard, laundry hanging on the line, no electricity. Victor asks, do they have a radio? No, we're from Transworld Radio. Would you like to have a radio? The lady of the house is just ecstatic.
3: Now, she already knew about TWR because her neighbor in the field would listen to her radio and listen to TWR. But this house where we stopped did not have a radio. They couldn't listen to TWR when they were back in their small little home. So we were there to provide them one. And John, they were excited as Victor was showing them how to operate this wind-up radio.
4: If I could show you a photograph of this lady and her family with her husband and her three children, you're going to see beaming from ear to ear the joy that they have now gotten their own radio. 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
23: Hey there, this is Pastor Wayne Carroll, just like the intro says. I am with New Hope Bible Fellowship here in Concord, California, 1700 Willow Pass Road. So if you want to be part of a new thing, a new church relaunch, I'm inviting you out to join us. So you could give us a call for more details at 925-272-9863. That's 925-272-9863. So we left off last week talking about the book of Genesis, and I'm going to go back and kind of pick up not exactly where we left off, but I'm going to step back a few more verses and a slight review, and this will give us the opportunity to reconnect with our last program on this Genesis chapter 3. So Genesis chapter 3, before then, let's do a quick prayer. Dear God Almighty, we pray to understand your word. We pray for the power of the Holy Spirit that we may have a clear interpretation of the Bible as a whole and yet the passage that we are in today. So Lord, we thank you in the name of Jesus Christ, thy beloved Son. Amen. So picking up at Genesis 3:14, it reads, now, so the Lord God said to the serpent, so we remember when Adam and Eve ate from the tree and Adam said, hey, it was the woman you gave me. And then the woman said, the serpent deceived me. So we're picking up at that spot. And so the Lord God told to the serpent, because you have done this, you are cursed more than all cattle and more than every beast of the field. On your belly you shall go, and you shall eat dust all the days of your life. Verse 15, and I will put enmity between you and the woman, and between your seed and her seed. He shall bruise your head, and you shall bruise his heel. So this is a little, a very important piece of scripture right here that helps us understand the Bible better. In fact, it helps us understand genealogies better. So most of the time when we're reading through the scriptures, we have this plan, we have this goal, we're going to read through the Bible in a year, in 5 years, and we start reading, and then we come to the genealogies, we come to the names, the list of names, and at that point, we taper off. We fall away. Not understanding what those names are there for. And so I'm going to explain that a little more as we progress through the program today. And so just kind of think about that and be on the edge of your seat to figure out, okay, what's the value of all these names? So-and-so begot so-and-so, and so-and-so begot so-and-so. So this is really where that issue originates right here in Genesis 3:15. So first of all, I want to just touch on, and I will put enmity between you and the woman. So this is what God is putting the curse on the serpent. And so he's saying there's going to be enmity between the woman and him. So that tells us what? Prior to the fall, prior to this moment, there was an enmity between the two. They were friends. It's safe to say it just like that. They were friends. And so now there's going to be enmity between the two. And for you and I, we're used to Satan going about to and fro seeking whom he can destroy. But that wasn't the original relationship that Eve had with the serpent. She had a friendship with the serpent, enough for her to trust the serpent over her creator. So there, when the time was right, he beguiled her. He deceived her. He lured her into eating from the tree, into separating herself from God Almighty, who is holy, who is good, who is life. So when she ate from the tree, when Adam ate, particularly ate from the tree, the separation was put in place. So now we have this enmity between the two, between you and the woman. Then it goes on to say, and between your seed and her seed. I'll repeat that. And between your seed and her seed. So now there's this enmity between the woman and the serpent, between the seed of the serpent and the seed of the woman. So often I remember Jesus calling the Pharisees, you are children of the devil. Your father is the devil. So that may explain the seed here. Could be plural. And then the next one statement is her seed, singular. Her seed is going to, it says here, he shall bruise your head, and between your seed and her seed. Let me just stop there, slow down a little bit, Wayne. Sometimes I do that, get all excited about the word. And so, so there's an enmity between the seed of the devil, the children of the devil, that is, and the seed of Eve, and the seed of Eve. And it tells us more about the seed of Eve. It says, he shall bruise your head, and you shall bruise his heel. As we progress through scriptures, and now we are at a place where we know the story about Jesus Christ being crucified. Well, I'm going to jump ahead and just tell you that this seed of the woman is the Lord Jesus Christ, the Savior, the Christ, the Messiah. He will strike or bruise the head of the serpent. And this passage tells us also that the serpent will strike his heel. So there's a difference between the wounds, right? If you got struck in the head versus being struck in the heel, there's a big difference between the two. And so this passage let us know that Christ will have the greater blow against the serpent. He will strike the serpent's head. And some translation may say crush the serpent head. And that's definitely a suitable translation, because when a human being, if I was to take my heel and crush the head of a serpent or strike the head of a serpent, I'm going to crush it. But the serpent may bite me in the heel. And I read once that poison would be less, it would move slower if you got bit in the heel by a poisonous snake than bit anywhere else. So that venom is not going to travel through as quickly if you had taken the bite on the heel. Now, let me just give you a warning. Don't try this at home. So we come back to this place where the seed of Eve will strike the head of the serpent, and the serpent will bruise the heel of her seed. So what came first? What happened first is when Christ was on the cross, it is our understanding that's when the serpent struck the heel of Christ, when he was on the cross. So he took responsibility for the death of Christ, along with you and I, along with the Roman Empire, along with the Sadducees, the Pharisees, the scribes, and ultimately God Almighty. Because the scripture tells us God so loved the world that he gave his only begotten Son. So this is that moment. So here in Genesis 3:15, it describes the crucifixion as Satan striking the heel of the seed of Eve. It didn't say Adam, it said Eve. And so there would come this time. Now you may ask the question, okay, but when did Christ strike the head of the serpent? That is to come. That is something you and I are waiting for. So again, that gives us a little bit of a Bible prophecy that one day that Christ will get the better strike against the serpent. And that goes into the book of Revelation when the serpent is thrown into the lake of fire for once and for all, for eternal damnation. So that's the picture there. Now we're going to look back. We're going to come back to that. We're going to touch on it a little bit more based on scriptures that are in front of us. So we go on to verse 16. To the woman, he said, that is, to the woman, God said, I will greatly multiply your sorrow and your conception. In pain you shall bring forth children. Your desire shall be for your husband, and he shall rule over you. So this verse may get me in trouble. Hey, it may get me a few phone calls. So if you have further questions about this verse, call 925-329-6099. Okay, 925-329-60. Oh, I am giving you the wrong phone number. I am giving you the wrong phone number. I'm giving you the phone number to my favorite Chinese restaurant. Okay, here's the right phone number. 925-272-9863. 925-272-9863. If you have any questions about the passages or my statements concerning the passage. So here, back to the woman. God said, I will greatly multiply your sorrow and your conception. In pain you shall bring forth children. So I think women could definitely testify to this promise from God. But then there's this second portion of the scripture that says, your desire shall be for your husband, and he shall rule over you. Your desire. That goes back to a place where, what does that really mean? At first, when I first read it, you know, from just our, this is one of those things lost in the translation. When I read it, when I first read it, it's just, okay, your desire is for your husband. Okay, that means you just desire to please your husband, and he shall rule over you. But that verse there, that statement there, your desire shall be, is a phrase that in the Hebrew is better illustrated if we were looking at Genesis chapter 4, verse 6. I'm going to show you the same phrase in Genesis chapter 4, verse 6. Turn there real quick if you're following along in your Bible. And if you are, I would love to get a phone call from you, because I'm curious to know who's listening with their Bible in their lap. So Genesis 4, 6, remember this passage? So the Lord said to Cain, why are you angry? And why has your countenance fallen? If you do well, will you not be accepted? And if you do not do well, sin lies at the door, and its desire, there's that word, desire, and its desire is for you, but you should rule over it. It's the same phrase out of Genesis 3:16. It's the same phrase. And so let's look at it here. Stay with Genesis 4:6, and let's just dig into it a little bit. And its desire is for you. What? Sin. Sin lies at the door. And sin, desire, is for you. So desire here is describing stretching out after. So this is much like the image of a lion or a tiger or even your cat. When you see them pouncing on a prey, a mouse, they stretch out for it. First, they kind of take that little curve down, the back curves up, and then they spring forward onto the prey. And that's what this phrase means. It means that you're going to want to desire your husband, that women are going to want to desire their husband, stretch out towards them in the way that sin desires to pounce on us. But the opposite says, but you should rule over it. So that's what God tells Cain. Sin is desiring to control you, to pounce you, to subdue you, but you should rule over sin, is what God is telling Cain. So now we take that same thought, that same meaning, back to Genesis 3:16, and is telling the women, your desire shall be for your husband. You desire to spring forth and subdue your husband, and he shall rule over you. Now in Genesis 4:6, it says, but you should rule over it. So the point there is, here's the opposite. You're going to have a natural desire to rule over your husband, but your husband should rule over you. That is the order of things. So this is a major, major point to be understood by both men and women. Husbands and wives. And yes, this is one of those programs. I hope my wife is not listening. but here's the truth about the woman's nature after the fall. She wanted to rule over her husband. She wanted to control him. She wanted to take the map. She wanted to drive the bus. She wanted to rule over him. But here, part of the curse, I guess we could say, part of the curse is he will rule over you. And so he's to be the head of household. And so a woman who's wise and is aware of this inclination to rule over her husband, but chooses to let him rule the house. I said let him, I'm trying to be nice, rule the house, or the family, that in her wisdom, she knows that, hey, I have a natural inclination to take control. But I'm going to step back. I'm going to pray for my husband. I'm going to pray that God give him wisdom and understanding of all things, that we may have a household that prospers. So that's the meaning of that phrase there. Your desire shall be for your husband. That is, you're going to want to stretch out, but he will rule over you. So ladies, I don't know if that good news or bad news. I mean, maybe that's why I was giving you the wrong number initially, trying to steer the blame away from me. But anyway, but if you want more clarity on that question, the phone number is 925-272-9863. Moving on to verse 17. Then to Adam, he said, because you have heeded the voice of your wife and have eaten from the tree of which I commanded you, saying, you shall not eat of it. Cursed is the ground for your sake. In toil you shall eat of it all the days of your life. All right, so that explains why rainy days and Mondays always gets me down. Because the ground has been cursed. Is not that pleasant to plow anymore like it was before the fall. But now, verse 18 of that is, both thorns and thistles it shall bring forth for you, and you shall eat the herb of the field. In the sweat of your face you shall eat bread till you return to the ground. For out of it you were taken, for dust you are, and to dust you shall return. So I think we're all familiar with that, you know, once we ate from that tree, we have made life difficult. And we will earn by the sweat of our brow. So let's move on to verse 1 of chapter 4. Now Adam knew Eve, his wife, and she conceived and bore Cain and said, I have acquired a man from the Lord. Okay, at that point, Eve is very excited. What is she excited about? She is excited that she has born a child from the Lord. I have acquired a man from the Lord. One of the meanings of that word man in this passage is champion. This is going back to the verse where it talked about her seed will strike the serpent's head. So she is anticipating that Cain will be the seed that will strike the serpent's head. That's what she's excited about. So when she's naming him that, she said in verse 2, then she bore again, this time his brother Abel. Now Abel was a keeper of sheep, but Cain was a tiller of the ground. So I'm going to go back. I feel like I rushed a little bit. So verse 1, when she bore Cain, she was excited and she acquired a man from the Lord. So that's where we start to, some people will call it the messianic hope. That is that they're hoping for the Messiah, the deliverer, the anointed one, the Christ. So that's what 3:15 is describing, or 3:14 is describing, 3:15. And her seed. So she is looking forward to having that seed who will strike the head of her enemy. So Eve is now experiencing the evils of the devil. And so when she gives birth to this child, she is extremely excited because she's looking forward to the seed that will take out the devil. And so when Cain is born, she's with joy, I have acquired a man from the Lord. So that's her excitement there. So when you think about the genealogies, what we're really doing is we're looking for that seed. See, we already know We're running out of time, but we already know that Cain kills Abel, and he proves not to be that seed she is looking for. So throughout the ages, we are looking for that seed that will take out the devil. That's what we're looking for. That's called a messianic hope by many, that we're looking for that day when that her seed, the seed of Eve, will strike the serpent and remove him from our presence. So that has not happened yet. The seed has not removed the serpent from our presence. So just wrapping up, read ahead, read backwards, and be ready to engage next week. So I'm going to be in the studio for another 30 minutes here, and give me a call, and I will dialogue with you. So Pastor Wayne from Iron Sharpens Iron, the phone number is 925-272-9863. And the email address is New Hope Bible Fellowship, ca@gmail.com. Website, newhopebiblefellowship.org. So if you didn't get that phone number or you didn't get all the other information, call me. Phone number is 925-272-9863. Thanks, and dear Lord, thank you for the word of God. Amen. See you next week at this same time, 6:30 p.m. Saturday. Looking forward to hearing from you all.
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0: Northern California's one place for Christian talk. All my sin rolled away because of you, oh Jesus. Oh. 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
7: News, I'm Mary Rose. Saudi Arabia has confirmed that Yemen Houthi rebels tried to attack its capital with ballistic missile. It was the first attack targeting Riyadh since the escalation in fighting between the Iran-backed Houthis and Yemeni government forces backed by the Saudis. The statement late Saturday by the Saudi-led coalition fighting the Houthis came long after the early morning attempt, which the coalition said was intercepted. The statement also said the Houthis tried to attack civilian infrastructure in the Red Sea port city of Yanbu, but they were thwarted. The recent fighting has opened a new front in the Iran war. President Trump said he plans to establish a federal AI force and appoint a dedicated AI czar. In Saturday Truth Social, the president dismissed criticisms of AI and data centers as political hoax set up by opponents.
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14: Welcome to Bay Area Theology. Theology from the Bay, for the Bay. Today we have a special conversation with Dr. Keith Crosby, who for the past 10 years has served as the lead pastor of Hillside Church in San Jose. As Keith prepares to leave the Bay Area and enter a new season of life, we wanted to take some time to hear his story, reflect on his years of pastoral ministry here, and honor the faithfulness with which he has served Christ, his church, in our region. And Keith's story is also one of walking faithfully through extraordinary suffering. Over the last several years, he and his family have endured circumstances that have tested their faith in profound ways. In our conversation, Keith speaks candidly about that suffering, what the Lord has taught him through it, and what it means to trust the goodness of God when life takes turns we could never have chosen. We hope, Lord willing, to share more of this conversation here on KFAX. 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
15: Hi, guys. Welcome back to the Bay Area Theology Podcast. This is Cameron Schweitzer, the director of Gateway Seminary in the Bay Area and associate professor of historical theology, along with my co-host, Ricky Blaha, a pastor and theological practitioner here at Redeemer Church in Union City, Applied Theology.
1: Yes.
15: And today we have on an esteemed guest, sadly, the soon-to-be outgoing pastor, Keith Crosby, of Hillside Church of San Jose, and it's the outgoing nature of his pastorate which is part of the reason why I want him to come on. I mean, he's a significant voice here in the Bay Area. He's a well-known preaching voice on KFAX. He has significant influence in ministers, especially in the South Bay. And there's a part of that is why I wanted him to come on, but also the reason for his leaving the Bay Area is a significant is not an insignificant one. The suffering that he's been through that's brought him to the point where, as he was just saying a moment ago, he's needing to leave the Bay Area years before he wanted to. And so it would be to our shame to not have on this great man, this great pastor, to sort of give us his swan song, his lectures to us, his students, before he leaves. And as I was thinking about what I wanted to say to intro this, I mean, there are certain scriptures that are so great, so grandiose, that we sometimes just throw them out. The suffering that he's been through that's brought him to the point where, as he was just saying a moment ago, he's needing to leave the Bay Area years before he wanted to. And so it would be to our shame to not have on this great man, this great pastor, to sort of give us his swan song, his lectures to us, his students, before he leaves. And as I was thinking about what I wanted to say to intro this, I mean, there are certain scriptures that are so great, so grandiose, that we sometimes just throw them out. We sometimes just throw them out as if they're bumper stickers on a car or a sort of slap on the back, like, you know, praying for you, brother. Mm. One of which, of course, is Romans 8:28, that God works together all things for good for those who love him and who are called according to his purpose. That's a wonderful verse. It's one of the sweetest promises of all the scriptures that God gives us. And of course, it's rooted in the foundation of God's, the Father's foreknowledge, his election, the redemption of the Son, and the ultimate completion of the work of redemption by the Holy Spirit in both the present and the future. So that's where it's rooted, and it's something easy to say, but when you're in the midst of affliction, it's much harder to believe. And when God puts ministers through the furnace of affliction, that's a promise that they need to be able to hold on to. And I can say this from experience that I've met many ministers here in the Bay Area in the last few years doing what I do for the seminary. And if you haven't known this, brothers, there is a constant refrain among all of you of affliction, of often severe affliction to your home, to yourself, whether it's physical, it's mental, it's spiritual. There's clearly something that the devil's doing to afflict ministers, new ministers in the Bay Area, to leave or to leave earlier, to not stay. And you, brother, have gone through some of the fiercest afflictions I have heard of. And yet you've remained firm, and you have a robust theology that believes that God's working everything together for good, that he's sovereign over everything, both life and death, good and evil, sickness, pain, death, joy, etc. And so it's because of that that I wanted to have you on so that we can hear your story. But then more importantly, as you said, the theology that undergirds your hope, that strengthens your ministry and keeps you on this path that would have derailed many and perhaps could have shipwrecked even many a person's faith, so that you could encourage us to our listeners, our growing listenership, our hundreds of listeners now, with the principles of the lessons that you've learned having walked through extreme suffering, the kind of suffering that you read about in the book of Job, you've experienced. And so that said, brother, can you please, with our listeners, tell us a bit about your story, who you are, and what God's taught you now as you are leaving this beautiful Bay Area?
11: Yeah, sure. I was called to ministry here at Hillside Church in South San Jose in 2016. I came in July, and within 5 months, it was a church revitalization, and by God's grace, it's gone well, despite the adversity.
15: What was the church like when you got there?
11: It had been in a two-decade trend of decline. It had probably gone from about 700 to about half that, maybe a little more. And they kind of had an alphabet soup theology, which was not going to lend itself to God's blessing entirely. And so they called me, and I arrived in July. And in December, it was December 3rd at about 3:30, 4 o'clock in the afternoon. These things stay with you. We were unpacking the Christmas decorations, which is one of the things that I dread second most in the world at the time. You know,
16: the first suffering that you experienced,
11: yes,
16: here was
11: it's a sanctification exercise. Yes, and we had a phone call, and it was from the search chair in my previous church that I had left to come up here, and he said, "Say, have you heard from your daughter lately?" And I was like, "Well, no." Why? And he goes, "Well, there is an accident here. A young lady was cut down on the crosswalk and broke her legs, and she's got a concussion. And the director of public safety, who is a friend of mine at California Baptist University, called me, and he said he thinks it's your daughter."
16: Mm.
11: And I was like, "Okay." So I'm like, "Okay."

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2: Now would be a good time for them to come in. I thought initially, well, how nice. And then I realized the reason they were telling us that was because she was going to die. And so she didn't, you know, she was supposed to live an hour or so. And then not very long after that, and she's still alive today, 33.
3: Oh,
2: she was 23 then, been married 11 months, but her legs were crushed to pieces. She was paralyzed on the left side. It was just terrible. It was just hard. And I remember standing over her, you know, you sit there and you mentioned Job, and I don't compare myself too much to Job. He had a lot worse than me, but you're sitting over her,
3: I can't imagine.
2: You know, and she's got tubes and she's on a respirator and she's in a coma. And what came to my mind was, the Lord giveth and the Lord taketh away. Mm-hmm. Blessed be the name of the Lord,
3: mm-hmm.
2: You know. And I said, you know, you gave her to me for 23 years. If you want to take her now, she's yours. You loaned her to me for a season. She's a solid believer. And your will be done,
3: wow.
2: You know, because if what God says about himself is true in the word of God, and it is, and if he is good, and if he knows all things, and if all things truly work together for good, and the Old Testament version of that, Genesis 50:20, even what men intend as evil against you, God intends for good,
3: mm-hmm.
2: to bring about this present result, to save many people alive, then I had to pray that prayer.
3: Mm-hmm.
2: And so it was hard. Humanly speaking, it stunk. I didn't enjoy it.
3: Sure.
2: You know, my
3: wow.
2: wife and my daughter and my son-in-law, I mean, they've just been married and everything. And that began a long road back. You know, we had to move her from Southern California up here. Her husband, Ivan, got a job at VCS, Valley Christian School, where he's been for 10 years. He's now in administration there. He loves it there. And it just became a long, hard road. It took 6 months to be where she would be strong enough to move.
4: When did she come out of her coma?
2: She was only in the coma for about 10 days.
4: Yeah. Was it induced, or she was in it, body put her in it?
2: I think both, because what they said at one point was, we need to keep her there because the damage to her body is so severe that the narcotics would not suppress the desire to scream.
3: Mm-hmm.
2: So she was on morphine, fentanyl, and something else. I forget the third one. But anyway, so it was a long road back, and she made it home eventually, and then we moved her up here, and she appeared to be making a kind of a miraculous recovery.
3: Mm-hmm.
2: And then about right when she was really making good progress, these really two types of severe epileptic seizures began to set in. And so she was having 30 or 40 seizures a day. The second seizure is called an atonic seizure. It's where you lose body tone and your diaphragm or your heart can stop, you know. And so we all had to get Apple Watches with this little alarm thing. She would get an aura 30 seconds to 90 seconds before a seizure hit. She could lay down so she wouldn't fall, and she could send us an alarm. And then we knew that we had to get there quickly wherever we were, because if she, you know, if you stop breathing for 2 or 3 minutes,
3: mm-hmm.
2: it is what it is, you know. And I remember getting there one time to her little apartment, and I'm sitting there and she's stretched out on the floor, you know, unconscious. And I'm reading a book thinking, in what world is this normal? You know what I mean? And she stopped breathing. And I looked over at her, and you know how you used to pop a clutch in your old Toyota, you know? I just reached over and pumped her chest real hard one time, and she started breathing again. And I just thought, you know, wow, you know, this is just really tough. But I will say this, through it all, God was faithful. His people were faithful. One day I had to go, I was called to an emergency surgery for a 4-year-old or a 3-year-old in my congregation. Their grandparents, their granddaughter had been diagnosed with cancer in her kidney, and they took out a kidney and a rib. And when I walked into the surgical waiting room,

0: There was this almost inconsolable young couple, you know, weeping and just wondering what's going to happen with her daughter. She's alive to this day. It's been almost 10 years. And I just remember thinking, God has now given me empathy. I've always had sympathy for people in ERs and hospitals mm-hmm. and when they're dying. But God gifted me with a different level of empathy that I did not have before.
1: Yeah.
2: It's the weightiness behind 2 Corinthians 1, comforting you with the comfort with which you've been comforted.
1: Yeah.
0: Amen. That's it. And so, you know, it was a long haul.
2: And this was all within your first year of pastoring?
1: This was within the first couple of weeks, it sounds like. The accident happened.
0: First 5 months.
1: Five months.
0: I came
1: in
0: July and the accident happened in December.
1: Yeah, yeah.
0: And then, you know, we tried to get back to normalcy. Then we had COVID. COVID hit, you know, that kind of upended things a little bit. And because we were having to take care of her and everything, my health and my wife's health became paramount. During that time, a friend of mine called me who's bulletproof. He doesn't catch a cold. You can shoot him and nothing's going to happen. And I said, and he called me for my 61st birthday. I'm 67 now, so this is going back some time. And I said, how have you been? He goes, I've actually been in ICU for 3 months and critical care for 2 months. And what happened? Well, I got COVID. I'm like, okay. You know, he said he never gets sick. I was in really good condition at that point. I was doing about 200 push-ups a day. I was working out 4 days a week. Mm. Those days are long gone, if you can see that on the camera. Mm. I told my wife, you know, if I go down with this stuff, we can't care for her. It'll be hard to care for the church. I have no comorbidities. I'm not overweight, you know, that other. So we thought about it and we prayed about it.
2: And this is at what point in 2020? Or 2021
0: now? This would be August the 14th, because he called me on my birthday, August 12th.
2: Okay.
0: So he called me on August 12th, and on the 14th, we went and we got the COVID vaccine.
2: This have been 2021 or 2020? I forgot when the shots came out.
0: I think it's 2021. I can't remember.
2: Yeah, yeah, because it was Operation Warp Speed, and then Joe Biden came in and the shots were ready.
0: Yeah, okay. I think that's it.
2: So August of 2021.
0: That's right. And so I thought, I want to be careful. I don't like the mRNA stuff, so I went with the Johnson & Johnson, which to this day actually turns out to be the safest of the vaccines, even though they don't get the credit for it. It was an old technology, dead virus injected, you know, and so they injected it, and within 2 weeks, paralysis started setting in.
1: Mm.
0: I would go to the ER probably 8 times, but the first time I went in, it was just weird. You know, you feel top heavy. You can't really balance too well. Start getting pain in the backs of my legs and my lower back. And so I went in and I said, I'm not sure what's going on. And they said, well, has anything changed in the last 2 weeks? And I said, yeah, I had the COVID vaccine. And I think he was the head of Kaiser Neurology then, whoever he was. And he goes, well, we know that vaccines save lives. It can't be that. And I'm like, I wanted to say, but I did not say, as a member of the clergy, look, Jack, I'm not pro-vaccine or anti-vaccine.
2: That's what's changed.
0: You just asked me what happened, and I told you.
1: Right.
0: Well, you know, vaccine saves lives. I said, okay, well, you asked me, here it is. So anyway, they're over there consulting, and this nurse walks over. She looks like she swaggers and spits. I'm looking for some tobacco.
2: That's right. She's one of those nurses.
0: Tough mama, you know. And she goes, you know what's going to happen, don't you? And I said, no. She goes, they're going to label this something else, because we're seeing a lot of these right now.
1: Mm.
0: And she said, more than we should be seeing these types of symptoms. And so you need to go home. You need to go sign into the VAERS thing. She told me where to find it. And you need to register what's happened to you, because otherwise this will be swept under the table. Hospitals in the Bay Area and in general are being pressured not to report this kind of thing, or to not to lie, but maybe to reclassify it. So whatever you do, do that. So I said, okay. So anyway, it was during a subsequent visit to the ER that another neurologist was on call and everything. And so He initially diagnosed me with Guillain-Barré syndrome, GBS, which involves paralysis and things like that. And they began to treat me for that. And about 3 weeks later, they diagnosed it as a vaccine injury. They had to do that. But I didn't have GBS. I had chronic inflammatory demyelinating polyneuropathy, which basically your immune system eats up your peripheral nervous system, all the nerves, eats the myelin sheath. That's your insulation on your axon. If it gets to the axon, the damage is permanent forever and you don't want to go there.
2: And this is because the vaccine caused your body to fight against itself.
0: Right. Yeah. Autoimmune.
2: Yeah. So something went into your body where it says that shouldn't be here.
0: Right.
2: And it fights against it and it's locked in your body and now it can't get out.
0: Exactly. And then the, and now it, you have these hunter killer cells that are going out and attacking your own body. So finally, things weren't going in the right direction. And I at times I have been on a walker, a cane, I've been in a wheelchair, you know, braces with a cane, stuff like that.
2: And this is from a man who used to run and do push-ups and kickbox and bike.
0: Oh, yeah. Well, not so much bike, but... And it got to be with my knees. When I got the temptation to run, I laid down until it passed. But I took hikes, five-mile hikes every other day, whatever. But so that didn't go in the right direction, and I was getting weaker. And so I finally said, look, give me a stem cell transplant or... You know, this, or you got to do something. This isn't working. So some consulting neurologists got together and they basically took many of the treatments that they used for my disease, bundled them and hit me with them. Within 2 weeks, I was beginning to walk again.
1: Wow. Wow.
0: But they never knew which of the treatments worked. And so I've been on those treatments for
1: that bundle of treatments.
0: That bundle of treatments.
2: So how this happened in August of 21, how many months later or weeks later was it when they diagnosed this as a vaccine injury? Here's the treatment.
0: Yeah, 3 weeks for the vaccine injury. It was probably 6 months before they got the right treatment.
2: So before that, they're just giving you meds here and there.
0: Well, they were trying something called IVIG, intravenous immunoglobulin, which they give you like 100 to 1500 people's immunities. And it calms down your own immune system. They don't know exactly how it works, but it causes that to kind of go into neutral. And that wasn't working. So they bundled all these up. They gave me one medication called Celcept, which kind of gives you a functional form of AIDS. You know, it knocks out your T cells. Hmm. They gave me rituximab, which knocks out your B cells. So you basically are left with a primitive immunity, which is essentially your skin. And then the IVIG gives you all these immunities, so it's just kind of weird. Then they hit you with steroids, which suppresses your immune system further. And so, yeah, that, if we fast forward down a little ways till about a few months ago, the steroids gave me a severe case of osteoporosis. So now my bones are brittle and they break easily. I've got compression fractures in my T7 and T8 vertebra, which have been surgically repaired. And so I'm kind of a mess, you know. Pain level is 24/7. It's varied over time. You know, without medication, it might be a 7 or an 8. Medication has kept it to a 4, you know, but it's like a hand on your shoulder. Permanent nerve damage in my legs. I look like I've had polio in my calves. And you know, I've been as I weighed as much as 220 in my life. I probably weigh right now probably about 169. I've been down as low as 150, 55, been through many changes of clothes, and it's just been tough. And then there's my daughter, right? And, mm-hmm. and all this. And so, but through it all, I mean, a couple of things happened. God causing all things to work together for good. It bonded me and this congregation.
1: Hmm.
0: Immeasurably. They came around, Terry and I. People were donating frequent flyer miles so I could commute down to Southern California to see my daughter and to see my wife. Somebody drove me to Southern California one time. I had somebody come up from Southern California from another church that I used to where I ministered, and he flew up here and drove me down there. I mean, people just came around as people fed me, you know. And when I had to make hard decisions about the direction of the church, they were all in because they watched me or got to watch me live out my faith in real time. And even with, you know, even the treatments, like the side effects and medications, at one point I blistered from the neck to my ankles and I burned off like 2 layers of skin on my hands and feet, like second degree burns just from reactions to medication, which they got under control. And so people just see you suffer, you know. But you know this, I don't have any, if you look closely, there are no nail prints on my hands and feet. no spear mark in my side, and there's no crown of thorns on my head. My Savior suffered a lot worse. But this all comes back to, you know, every Christian is a theologian. The question is, what kind of theologian are they? A mm-hmm. good theologian or a bad theologian? Do you believe in the God of the Bible? Do you believe he's who he says he is? And I do. And were it not for that, I would be in the corner of that room sucking my thumbs in the fetal position, you know, but he sustained me through it. He was good to me. It has been indescribably hard. I'm not Superman, but the Lord and the Holy Spirit who indwells us, who illumines our understanding, who enables us to do in his strength what we could not do in our own, has steadied me, and I've been able to endure and to minister. Mm-hmm. I missed 6 preaching assignments
1: wow.
0: in all that time.
1: Wow.
0: Maybe 8. If you count the 2 weeks I was in Southern California right after the accident, you know, with my daughter. And he sustained her. And he has brought her back from the abyss, you know. She was a shut-in for 5 or 6 years. Light triggered seizures and things like that. And God's just been good to us all the way through.
2: What's her medical status? How is she now?
0: Now, she has... against all odds, against all human odds, I'd say she's about back 95%. She's picked up the violin again. Her left hand was dead. Her right hand is severely damaged, arthritic from just injury. And she's probably playing at an intermediate level as opposed to an elite level. She had a full ride to Eastman Conservatory in New York. You know, Juilliard gets all the advertisement. Eastman is where you want to go for violin.
1: Yeah.
0: And studied under Charles Castleman there. And, you know, she's doing really well. She got her driver's license back. The seizures ended miraculously on a dime one day. She's doing really well. She's written a couple of books. She's gotten picked up 2 additional college degrees. Yeah. She and her husband have just... man, they have just stayed the course too.
1: Wow.
0: But she knows in whom she's believed,
1: yeah,
0: you know, and trusted. And that has sustained my family. I started teaching my kids theology the moment they could talk. Who is Jesus? Jesus is mm-hmm. God. You know, yeah. I mean, you just drill it in their heads, you know. And I don't mean I opened up the institutes and read it to them, but, you know, God saves. We deliver the message. We can lead a horse to water, but we can't make mm-hmm. the horse drink. But in his grace, they were numbered among his elect, and they came to Christ. And they have done well through all of this, amazingly well. Twice we asked my daughter, if you could change anything, would you? And twice she said no.
1: Wow.
0: Once within 3 months of the accidents, and then once about 3 years, two years later in the midst of all the epilepsy.
1: Mm. Yeah. Wow, that's incredible. You know, I was just listening to a podcast yesterday with the Pastor's Talk podcast with Mark Dever, and mm-hmm. his wife was on there. He just had a cardiac arrest and went through a whole thing. And one of the things that his wife, Connie, kept saying was that a healthy church is a beautiful church because of the way that the people of Capitol Hill Baptist came around them. Both, she's gone through a lot of physical issues, but with his, you know, collapsing and heart stopping, no pulse, and being having to be revived, and everything that happened there, the church just came around her, and she just kept saying, I think that was like her most common refrain was like, a healthy church is a beautiful church. Amen. Because of the way that they came around. But I do think that there's 2 things, and I'd be curious your thoughts on this, maybe elaborate a little bit more on that. And that is, I think that times of suffering and times of trauma like this do 2 things. I think they reveal what currently exists. So you see how healthy mm-hmm. perhaps a church is, or even how healthy the theology of your child is, you know, that the things that they have learned since they were young, you know, where do they stand on those things now, you know, as adults and going through these difficult moments. But then I think secondly, I do think that God uses trials to, you know, to both reveal our faith like he did with Job in yes. some sense. But then also to discipline us and to bring us to a place where we recognize what's important in mm-hmm. life and who's important, you know. And so I do think the Bay Area is kind of probably prime a prime place for playing God. You know, we have the ability to make decisions that impact the world. You know, the Silicon Valley, it influences all people everywhere with its technology and everything. And I think it's interesting that when we go through circumstances and trials, things that we can't control, things that we don't have answers to, I think oftentimes it causes us to ask real questions where, you know, like the AI is not solving my problem, or my social media advancement is not solving this problem. And then we start having to go back and answer important questions, you know, that basically exist between us and whatever God we believe in, you know? And so I'm just curious, maybe expound a little bit more on your church and the way that they responded, the way that you saw God reveal what might have been there or what God was doing through you already as this revitalizing pastor, and then maybe some ways that God used it to gather his people and bring them closer to him.
0: Yeah, I think it taught the church. So the church was filled with good people, quote unquote, good people,
1: sure.
0: biblical sure. Christians, people who believed. I don't know how well necessarily or theologically, systematically they'd been taught in the past, you know. But what it did, it solidified that I believed that the Bible was true, that I meant what I said when I said it from the pulpit.
2: Yeah.
0: And I think they found it somewhat encouraging. I had people tell me that. And then when I was struck with my disease, you know, that just sort of cemented that. Hmm. And so you always have your detractors. We had people leave over time. We do verse by verse expository preaching. I went to the master's seminary. I worked at Grace Church for 3 years. I mean, so you know what you're getting when you get me.
2: Preach every word.
0: Not every word. No, I'm a, yeah, so some
1: you're not full John MacArthur.
0: Yeah, yeah, no.
2: I was focused on the right now.
0: Yeah, I was there when he started Luke. And he finished it 8 years later, you know. And so, you know, and some narratives don't lend themselves
1: sure,
0: to verse by totally. Verse exposition, yeah. But they knew what they were getting. And some people thought they wanted it. You know, a lot of times when you come to a church, people say, well, you're preaching to the person behind me or next to me, not me. And then you touch that nerve and everything. But I think the suffering and my sincerity purchased for me, by God's grace and sovereignty, credibility. And they could see I was trustworthy. And if you are on staff at Hillside Church, you're required to preach. If you can't preach, you will not be hired. Doesn't mean everybody, it's like softball, right? You have a batting order and everybody bats cleanup, and I'm the lead pastor. But all of them are solid, competent preachers. Now, at that point, this was the building process. That wasn't necessarily the case. But it enabled me, you know, to do things that I probably wouldn't have, it would have taken much longer to do. And I can say, thankfully, that as of about 3 months ago, everything on my strategic plan has been accomplished.
1: Oh, wow.
0: Up into my successor, a man I discipled for a few years. He went off to seminary. You know, he kind of broke with the herd and he went to Southern Baptist Theological Seminary in Louisville, Kentucky. And he actually worked for Al Mohler for a while. And he came back to us because
2: I'm glad he came back. That's a lot of people don't come back.
0: No, he felt called to the Bay Area.
1: Amen.
0: He was born and he was saved here. He was baptized here. But, and it did show you who was all in and who wasn't. Mm-hmm. You know, God has shown himself to be who he is. And the people have responded. We grew during COVID, during the so-called, people came to our church because their churches were closed. I had a pastor email me once and say, I've been closed for 350 days. What do you think? And I said, I think you should probably get another job somewhere, you know, because you got to shepherd the flock of God, 1 Peter 5, yeah. right? 1 through 4. And so many pastors in the area punted, just too many of them, you know, and so we benefited from that, and then we did a church plant, and 4 years ago, it'll be starting its fifth year in September, and it runs about 400 people.
1: That's great.
0: Which, well, that, and that's not normal
1: either. Sure,
2: not totally. In San Jose.
0: Not in San Jose. Yeah, it's a City Light Bible Church in Santa Clara. Chris G is the pastor there, and we have recovered the people we gave up. We gave up just shy of 100 people.
1: Mm.
0: And we're helping revitalize a church in Los Altos.
2: Yeah, a friend, Jeff.
0: Yeah, Jeff Wilson Hume, yeah.
2: Where our theology conference is going to be.
0: Yeah, yeah. So, you know, that's what we're about, church revitalization. We're part of the Pillar Network, and we're a Nine Marks church. But the people know the Bible is it. It is the roadmap that charts our course. It, you know, the Bible has something to say about every inch of thread that makes up the fabric of our existence, 2 Timothy 3:16 and 17. And so
1: I think I've had my criticisms of various takes, people's takes on you know, ministry or, you know, preaching, pastoral ministry and stuff. John MacArthur helped me tremendously early on in my growth, my spiritual growth, and I'm very grateful for his ministry. But I've also been around people who I've labeled kind of as, you know, MacArthurites or master's seminary guys, where I feel like it's more about their exposition than it is about pastoring and ministering to the people in that way, and it ends up becoming more of a home for, you know, a particular narrow idea of theology. Mm-hmm. I just want to pause and just say, man, I feel like there are a lot of things that God has used you, whether it was something that was already there and through these suffering moments that you've experienced, the suffering that you've gone through over the last several years, you know, whether God has used that to bring it out. I just feel like there are a few things that you have done that I think are significant to the kind of things that ought to be true of, mm-hmm. of churches. And that is, one, not run away from suffering or run when the red flags come up or when the things get hard, you know, being able to stick to it. I think number two, just your investment in caring about the next generation. Mm-hmm. The fact that you have raised up a successor and been able to invest in somebody who is going to continue on is significant. I don't know how many large churches and pastors who, you know, have all the badges, mm-hmm. End up rolling off the scene and there's nobody there to pick up the pieces, right. You know? And I think that just speaks to something beyond you. And something beyond, you know, your theology, or not beyond your theology, but maybe your methodology, mm-hmm. That you care about the people of God and that you are pouring into the things that are going to matter for eternity rather than just matter while you're around.
0: And no, that's exactly it. When we came here, they call me at 57. Okay. I remember my wife and I talking. She goes, you know, you're just a transitional, just, she didn't say it quite that way. You know, you're a transitional pastor. Your job is to help them secure their future. And they're at a fork in the road. And I said, that's it. I'm only going to be here for 10 years, 15 years, 20, whatever. I knew I wasn't going to be here for 30.
1: Sure.
0: 10 years now, we know. My goal was to prepare the soil for the next guy. And so I developed, with the help of other people there, of course, kind of two generations of leaders. And so the elder board that we have today could elder at any church, could elder at Grace Church. And the pastors are all, we got a great pastoral team. It's going to be a little young. I'm going to drop the average age a little bit when I leave. But I just turned 67.
1: Yeah,
0: But I will say this too about John MacArthur. He's a pastor's pastor. You just don't see it unless you are there.
1: Mm-hmm.
0: He does shepherd his people. It's harder when you have thousands. But there are guys, bless their little hearts, as we say in the South, who want to be more like John MacArthur than John MacArthur is. Yeah. You know, so they spend 10 That's years good. On the interdiction, yeah. You know, the first two sentences in Ephesians or something.
1: Yeah.
0: And really, 25% of what I do is preaching.
2: Yeah.
0: And if it was all that I did, then I would be staying. Because I mean, just having I can summon the strength on a Sunday for 2.5-3 hours
1: right.
0: of services.
1: Yeah.
0: But it's what goes on after Sunday, between Sunday and the next Sunday, that requires stamina. And that I am increasingly lacking.
1: I think the other part of it too, I was going to say, is just the fact that you want, I was going to say the third indicator that I see, hear from you as being a very healthy model for ministry anywhere, but thankfully in the Bay Area, mm-hmm. is the fact that you have sent out a church to be planted, mm-hmm. out of your church, mm-hmm. As opposed to just building, you know, something that, you know, follows you and is enabling, you know, your ministry in that sense. I mean, you are, it feels like that is very much a kingdom minded, ministry vision that you have led in. And I just think that that's remarkable. Mm. That's phenomenal. Praise the Lord for that.
0: That's kind of you to say. Yeah. No, we build the ministry around the word of God, not a personality. Mm-hmm. And that's the goal, you know, that somebody else can come in and take the reins, so to speak. You know, we're Southern Baptist. We have a dual affiliation with the EFCA. That's who planted us 70 years ago. And the SBC, all these initials. And, you know, so he had to be elected, and he had 6 no votes, and you're never going to get 100% anywhere.
1: Nowhere.
0: Right. Yeah. So we're thankful for that. And, but yeah, we have depth, and our congregation is growing. We're having the baby apocalypse right now. 26 children born before the end of the year. Now, awesome. About a half dozen have already been born.
1: Wow.
0: And 3 of the pastors are going out the week after or 2 weeks after I retire.
1: Oh, man.
0: Because they're having, or their wives are actually, but having babies, they'll be back. But yeah, it's a growing church. The people who have been joining us are 30, 35, 25 years old. It's ethnically diverse. It looks like San Jose. It looks like Silicon Valley, and we're balanced age-wise demographically, and I just think of that youth group that's going to be born this year.
1: Amen. Yeah, that's great. Kids.
2: The organic growth of the youth group.
0: This church growth the old-fashioned way.
2: That's right. I have a few questions I'd like to ask you. Two interrelated questions, but different focuses. How do you preach when you're going through immense suffering?
0: Obviously, immense suffering wonderfully prioritizes things or reprioritizes things. Mm. And so, you know, we're preaching through the Gospel of Luke right now. You just have to say, what do the words say? What do the words mean? How then shall we live? Our observation, interpretation, application. And you just have to focus, you know. And you don't want every illustration to be about suffering. Hmm. You know, you don't want to start eisegeting, reading into the text that which is not there. So you just preach the word faithfully in season and out of season, right? And fulfill your ministry. And that helps people to say it's more than just about him, mm-hmm. or his situation or circumstance. I sparingly refer. I've referred to my daughter's accident. I haven't ignored it, obviously. That would be just as bad as overemphasizing it, or my own illness, you know. And so you just do what God has called you to do. He makes it very simple. We have the Word of God, and my job is to reveal the mind of God to the people of God using the Word of God, aided and abetted by the Spirit of God. Mm-hmm. You know, we are Trinitarian all mm-hmm. the way through. And that's all I have to do. My job is relatively simple, you know, and that's what I was called to do, and that's what I do.
2: So let me be a little bit more precise. I'm realizing that the how could be interpreted two ways.
0: Okay.
2: There's like the how do you do it, like teach me.
0: Yeah.
2: Like when you're suffering, how do you preach? But I'm talking more experientially.
0: Yeah.
2: Like how did you personally, or how do pastors who are suffering, not how do they put a sermon together, mm-hmm. but how do they gather together the strength emotionally, the mental focus? That's what I'm getting at. How do you do it? Not tell me how to do it, but like how did you do it when suffering? Because, you know, when you have to think about a big God or a mm-hmm. or Christ, and you're like, my daughter's in the hospital. Yeah. I'm in so much pain. I could just, you know, plagiarize a sermon off the internet. I could have my other guy do it. Mm-hmm. That's what I'm asking. Like, when someone's suffering, help them. How do you do that? How do you move beyond that to exegete and proclaim God's word? That's really what I'm asking.
0: It is prayer. You know, I think Spurgeon said that prayer is the slender nerve that moves the muscles of God or something like that. And for Spurgeon, that's kind of Arminian sounding, but but that's what he said, you know. And so you do. You pray and you focus. I mean, there were days at one point where just summoning the mental and physical strength to get out of bed and go in mm-hmm. was difficult. I mean,
2: that's what I'm talking about.
0: Yeah, yeah. No, it's an act of will, right? God gives us a thinker and a feeler, and our will governs and can override our emotions. Mm-hmm. And that's the way we're wired. We are created in His image and likeness. Emotions are a good thing. God feels emotions. But at the end of the day, it's who He is that overrides everything. And so that was it for me. I mean, there were probably the worst 2 weeks I had. And I didn't know what was wrong with me at the time. I would work for 30 minutes. I had a sofa in my office. I'd shut the door. I'd work for 30 minutes and lay down for 30 minutes and work for 30 minutes and lay down for 30 minutes. And while you're laying down, you can be reflecting on a verse or you can be praying. But no, there were times where it was just summoning the strength. You know, you have to go to elder meetings. You have to go visit the sick in the hospital. You have to do whatever you have to do. You have to counsel. You know, we have an extensive counseling ministry. We have churches send their counselees to us. We have a lot of ACBC or mm-hmm. used to call it NANC certified people. But you just have to press on. You really do. You know, one of the verses that encourages me was in Philippians where Paul says, you know, work out your salvation with fear and trembling, knowing that it is God who is working within you to willing to work His good pleasure. Okay, so this is, you have to keep your head screwed on straight.
1: Mm-hmm.
0: There is no randomness in this universe. Everything happens for a reason. And God is doing this for a reason. He's doing it to sanctify me. He's doing it to sanctify my family. And as long as you can focus on what reality really is, if reality really is, probably mm-hmm. not, you know, God will provide, you know, He does. And, you know, there have been, did I weep during that time? Oh yeah. Yeah. Did I? But, you know, you just press on. To quote the great theologian Ho Chi Minh, who led the Viet Cong, it's victory or death.
1: Mm.
0: It's either forgetting what lies behind and press on to the upward call or surrender. You know?
1: Do you remember any moments where you felt very, like on the edge of just, I'm done or I can't do it? Or
0: oh, yeah.
1: Like,
2: did you have like a dark night of the soul?
0: By God's grace, depending on how you define that.
2: Yeah, yeah.
0: Yeah, there were times where I just felt like, I just can't do this.
2: Yeah.
0: You know, and then, you know what? That's a call to prayer. It's like when you fast and your stomach starts growling, that's a call to prayer. And when you're at the end of yourself, that is a call to prayer, you know? And, you know, I remember one day I notified the pastors. I said, I really can't see anybody today. I'm in my office. They had misdiagnosed my daughter with a terminal condition that said there would be a 30% fatality rate over the next 3 years. That's very high. And it was called status epilepticus. It usually kills you. It's a form of epilepsy. And I had gotten the phone call, and I just emailed the staff and said, I can't see anybody. This is what's happened. Pray for me. But do not knock on my door and do not come and see me because I just can't deal with it right now. And I prayed, you know, and I wept. And then after an hour or two, you know, dusted myself off and got back on the horse that threw me.
1: If it makes you feel any better, there was times where Jesus said,
0: yeah,
1: I need to get away from the crowds.
0: Yeah, yeah, no. Yeah, and we didn't have, you think about Christ and His humiliation.
1: Yeah.
0: His humiliation didn't start with His Passion Week. It started at birth, you know? And then each day was one day less to live. And each day is one day marching towards the cross.
1: Mm-hmm.
0: You know, a man of sorrows, acquainted with grief, that's our example.
1: I think one of the things that I have seen, I have a friend, a close friend who is, he actually has a podcast that I help produce called The Dead Man Talking. Mm-hmm. And he has stage 4 colon cancer. Mm-hmm. And he basically has gotten to the point where he's like, I'm not doing any treatments. I'm not doing anything anymore. You know, I'm giving everything over to God. And I, you know, basically have been given a you know, a few months potentially to live. But he just wants to pour into the lives of people to think seriously about, you know, their relationship with God. And so he's created this podcast that I'm helping produce. He's talked about the suffering that he's gone through. And then we've had guests on the show that speak about their suffering and the things that they've gone through. And I find it so beautiful to see people for many people in the world would look at the only thing that makes sense to them is when the life that they live now is good. Mm-hmm. And when things are going their way, they just lose their minds when they can't control or they you know, things go bad for them, sure. You know? And I do think that there is something just significant about a genuine Christian faith, mm-hmm. That calls us into a life of suffering, calls us into whatever suffering we might face in this world, and for us to be faithful in that. And I think that there is something significant, especially when you see pastors and people who are leading the congregation, leading people who are going through those moments, and even having, you know, by God's grace, you said didn't really have any of those dark nights of the soul, in spite of the fact that there were moments where you just didn't want to be around people, and sure. which is you know, completely understandable.
0: Yeah, I wasn't. I don't even begin to think that I was perfect.
1: Sure,
0: that
1: time. Totally. Yeah, right. Yeah, right. But I do think, you know, I do think that it's interesting when you see people who've gone through suffering and gone through hardship, and you just see them, you know, whatever the last ounce of strength that they have into them, they're holding on to Jesus. Mm-hmm. You know, that's it. Like, they can let go of everything. Nothing else matters except holding on to Jesus. Yeah. And I just think I think that's what we need in this world.
0: Sure.
1: You know,
0: what? And I'll tell you this, I pray for healing every day. I mean, yeah. I'd be a liar if I said I didn't. And if, you know, but, you know, and God gives three answers to prayer: yes, no, and wait.
2: Yeah.
0: Sometimes a wait seems like a no, you know, Abraham praying for a son, you know, and he got one finally.
2: Decades.
0: But yeah. What's that?
2: Decades.
0: Yeah, yeah, yeah. Yeah. Decade.
1: Before we started, you talked about these final sermons that mm-hmm. you're going to be preaching for your church and the kind of the message that you want to leave with your people and with your elders. And I know that Cameron was wanting to ask some questions along those lines.
2: Yeah, so I have a couple, you know, on the theology podcast. Mm-hmm. Let's talk about that. But before I do the theology stuff, I want to ask you the question you asked your daughter twice. Mm-hmm. If you could go back, would you take the shot?
0: Oh, if I could go back, I would not take the shot.
2: Yeah.
0: Clearly.
2: It's like where she said, yeah, the suffering's worth it. I wouldn't change anything.
0: Oh, no. That's a different question.
2: Is that a different question?
0: Yeah, okay. It is. Yeah. I mean, clearly the shot wasn't a vaccine. It was whatever it was. No, would I change anything? Make no mistake about it. It's no fun being in my condition. But for what God has done through this, I wouldn't change a thing. Hmm. It is very hard to say that. I don't say it flippantly. For my daughter, for her accident too. But you know what? Our family has always been close. It brought us closer to God and closer to one another. All of this has.
2: You've lived out the reality, as Paul says, though our outer man is wasting away, our inner man is being renewed day by day. Mm-hmm. Do you feel like, having gone through the furnace of affliction in your outer man, that you notice a corresponding growth in the inner man and in sanctification and in life in the Spirit?
0: I do. I don't think I've had it as rough as others have. One of the things this has taught me, above all else, is how much more I still have to grow. Because I know what goes on inside this little shell up here.
2: I know.
0: And so, it's... you can always do better, humanly speaking. You can always respond to God more faithfully. He has grown me a lot, you know, in ways that I couldn't have imagined. You know, it's surreal. If it weren't me living in this body, it would be fascinating just to watch from the outside at times, you know. But, you know...
1: What advice would you give to somebody, maybe in your church or just somebody listening to this podcast, What advice would you give to somebody who is, you know, maybe going through a period of suffering that may be indefinite, that may be ongoing? Like, what kind of posture would you encourage? What kind of maybe rhythms or, I don't know, disciplines would you encourage? Like, what would you encourage people to take part in?
0: Two or three things I would say. Number one is just live your day an inch at a time, right? How do you eat an elephant one forkful at a time? The other thing is, which Christians just don't do like they used to do, is meditate on God's goodness, meditate on the word. You know, the Puritans talk about intentional meditation and occasional or incidental meditation. You know, you got to do both. You read the word, you pray, you memorize scripture, and you reflect. And that really helps you keep the focus. You know, Jesus said, you know, I will send another helper, the Holy Spirit, and he'll bring to mind all that I've taught you. But he does not bring to mind what you have not ingested. And too many Christians, and don't get me wrong, I do listen to ebooks occasionally and stuff like that. But I think you need to hold an analog Bible in your hand with the pages. Now, my sense of touch, I can't turn pages in a book anymore like I used to, so I preach from an iPad because I just don't have a sense of touch necessarily. But you need to turn the page, read it, reflect upon it. You're not listening to it passively on an audio Bible or an audio book. And so, but you just need to practice the spiritual disciplines.
2: So I want to ask you a few theological questions. How would you say that you've interpreted suffering, your suffering? Like, what is suffering? What purpose does it serve? Is it God? Is it the devil?
0: Well, we know from Job, right? Have you considered my servant Job, right? And one thing I didn't mention earlier, so there's the pastor's curse at Hillside, senior pastor's curse. So the first guy, his son was got his brain damaged in like an incubator or something like that. The second guy, his son at 14 got his leg amputated because he had cancer. My predecessor, his daughter had a tumor in her stomach that ended up being benign. And so somebody goes, well, and I'm like, you know, I got there. I'm not worried about that, you know. And so there, I do believe the devil is at work in this.
2: Yeah.
0: You know, I believe that he's God's devil. He can't do anything that God doesn't allow him to do. God is sovereign, right?
2: Yeah.
0: Even in Job, he limits what he can do. You know, you see that. And so I do believe there is a spiritual aspect of this. If he can blow me up, if I were to rely on my own strength, and I believe that God preserves me.
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11: With SRN News, I'm Ron Taylor. Saudi Arabia has confirmed that Yemen's Houthi rebels tried to attack its capital with a ballistic missile. It was the first target attack Riyadh since the escalation in fighting between the Iran-backed Houthis and the Yemeni government forces backed by the Saudis. The statement late Saturday by the Saudi-led coalition fighting the Houthis came long after the early morning attempt, which the coalition said was intercepted. The Federal Reserve raised the benchmark interest rate Wednesday for the first time since 2023 in an effort to quell stubbornly high inflation, and the central bank signaled yet another rate hike that could occur later in the year. President Trump has launched a new unit focused on artificial intelligence after leading figures in the industry publicly sounded the alarm over the growing technology. AI Force will be overseen by a newly appointed AI czar as well. This is SRN News. I'm Ron Taylor.
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14: Ronald Reagan understood that freedom sometimes requires more than quiet diplomacy. It requires moral clarity. On June 12, 1987, standing before the Brandenburg Gate in a divided Berlin, Reagan issued a direct challenge to Soviet leader Mikhail Gorbachev. "Mr. Gorbachev, tear down this wall." The Berlin Wall was more than concrete and barbed wire. It represented a system that restricted movement, divided families, and denied millions the freedoms Americans often take for granted. Reagan refused to treat that division as permanent. He understood that free nations must be willing to identify the difference between liberty and oppression, and have the courage to say so. 2 years later, the Berlin Wall fell. Freedom survives when people refuse to accept tyranny as inevitable. So when freedom is challenged today, will we have the courage to defend it with the same clarity?
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23: Welcome to 10 Talents. I'm your host, Keith Koo. Today I'm joined with my special guest and really good friend, Hermes Smith, who is the Director of Neighborhood and Church Engagement at City Team. And it's just exciting to have him because I've just gotten to know Hermie and the work that he's been doing with City Team and just his story. And Hermie, it's just great to have you.
0: Keith, thanks for having me. We've been talking quite a while of doing this, and I'm excited.
23: Yeah,
0: It's happening.
23: Yes, sir. You know, the thing about 10 Talents is really just the whole intersection of your faith and your passion.
0: Yeah.
23: And so a lot of times people translate that into work or school or church. And really, as we've gotten to know each other, I mean, you really embody all of your passion through your faith. And I mean, really, it's just been a joy to see you.
0: I'm one of the very blessed ones, yeah. My vocation, there's a lot of alignment with my calling and my gifting, so I see myself as very, very fortunate.
23: Yeah, and it shook like 10 talents. I mean, we want to actually exemplify the gifts that God has given you and then also how you've used those talents.
0: Right.
23: So let's go back, because again, I've gotten to know you and your story is phenomenal and really just no other way to say it except divinely inspired.
0: Absolutely, yeah.
23: So of course... For people don't know, you don't have a Southern accent. You do have a Southern accent.
0: Well, I'm from the Deep South.
23: very deep South,
0: yeah, South Africa. So I grew up in South Africa in a small town called Kirkwood. It's about an hour away from Port Elizabeth. And, I can share a little bit of my faith journey.
23: I would love to hear that.
0: Yeah, so, you know, growing up in the 80s, I believe South Africa was, in the 80s at least, was the most Protestant nation, you know.
23: Really?
0: On earth, yeah.
23: Oh, yeah.
0: So, you know, grew up in a Dutch Reformed church, went through Sunday school, 12 years of that. It's in your school. It's all of that. So definitely always had a relationship with God. I had respect for God. But I wouldn't call myself, really, as I look at the definition of a disciple of Christ, I would not consider myself a true disciple of Christ at that point. Gave my life several times to Christ or made commitments to Christ. But at about 20 years old, I started to... You know, the stuff you read in the Bible, is that real? Does it still happen today?
23: Yeah.
0: And I knew that, you know, at our specific Dutch Reformed Church, in my experience, I didn't see that expressed.
23: Really?
0: So, no. And but there was this Pentecostal church, much smaller than the Dutch Reformed Church. And, you know, I really liked the pastor. We started hanging out. And he would come to, I was working in our family hardware store. And he would just come out and hang out. And almost every day. And I would ask him questions, and he would just start literally just explaining and unpacking things. And then after a while, I said, you know what? I want to come check out your church. So I convinced two of my other buddies, so we went out, checked out his church, and there was an altar call. Did not respond. And the second time, I told my friends, hey, if there's going to be another altar call, I'm standing up. I'm going up.
23: Oh,
0: wow. And I'm going to be in.
23: Okay.
0: So another friend joined. The other one sat down. And we went all in. And for the first time, really, was discipled by the pastor. And that made such a big difference. So not only did we get in the Word and he taught us that, but how to apply that. And then also, we became disciple makers. So we started to disciple our friends. And we just started these cell groups or life groups. And then later on, they became also disciple makers. And they started a cell group in the high school. And it was just really exciting.
23: And this is when you're 20?
0: 20, yeah. So
23: okay.
0: 20 and then 21. Yeah, seeing God use me in special ways and this group. And we started seeing healings and even delivered someone from demon-possessed. And, you know, things were really new. Unfortunately, there was also an aspect of legalism and kind of like my competitive nature. I kind of gravitated towards that. So after about two and a half years, I was pretty burned out on legalism.
23: I see.
0: And around that time when I was... 20, almost like 24, almost 25, I moved to the States in November 99. And yeah, has been in the States since then.
23: Got it. You know, before we go, because this is just the beginning of your story. It's not nearly even that. I did want to ask you, because the upbringing is not that different than mine. I think in terms of the way I think about it, you know, I grew up in a local church.
0: I mean,
23: it'd be considered... very evangelical fundamentalist, right? I mean,
0: yep.
23: Very much Bible believing. And I had those same kind of thoughts about accepting Christ at a very young age.
0: Mm.
23: And I talk about that a lot, but also always having doubts about my faith. And for me, the crystallization it was common in our church at the time. Even though I accepted Christ at a very young age, I got baptized right before I went off to university, which was common for the people that I grew up with. Mm. And the moment I got baptized, it crystallized for me,
0: right,
23: although that whole discovery, the one asking those tough questions, mm-hmm. that even one of my aunts is my Sunday school teacher, that never really, I always had the strong faith. I just didn't think I was worthy. So for mm-hmm. your situation, when you found this other church and you mm-hmm. respond to an altar call, when do you think your moment of salvation was? Was it earlier when you were younger, or was it actually at that point where you connected and you think you had that relationship?

0: What happens when faith and mental health meet for real?
1: What's up? 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
2: What my talents was, what my calling was, what my purpose was. And it wasn't until I started, and I really discovered that in Christ. Mm-hmm. And then that really started to put a focus, to my life. And so, yeah, and realizing, you know, following Jesus is not all about just, you know, eternity. You know, it's also about here and now. And really the benefits of really living in God's kingdom and under his lordship. And there's some special assignments and some joys and some challenges to that. And, you know, you get some things right, you do, and other things you get horribly wrong. And, you know, it's a journey.
3: Oh, the point you're making is really good, because I think a lot of times, especially as people come to Christ or people that look at Christ followers, they're like, what's the whole point of why are you still here after you accepted Christ? If you believe in eternity, you believe that there's some eternal kingdom for you, then why are you still here?
2: Right.
3: And I think for young Christians, or for those who feel kind of out of touch, I mean, we think about when we accept Christ as justification, mm-hmm. and then when you pass and you go to the afterlife, heaven, and what we believe, it's like that is glorification. You get the glorified body. It's similar to what Christ has, but that we forget that whole earthly lifetime is sanctification.
2: Right.
3: And it's becoming more Christ-like. And whether you accept the Christ at a young age, whether you accept the Christ on your deathbed, it is sanctification. It's that time that you can actually be more Christ-like.
2: Yeah. Yeah, and I think that's really why Jesus also came. You know, if it was just to die for our sins, the atonement, he would have done that right after his bar mitzvah, right? And but yet, you know, he spent a good amount, what, three and a half years also raising up disciples, modeling for them what it means to be a follower, what does the Father looks like, what is it, how to really have the benefits of living under his lordship. And so that's really what my life has become about. And and especially after, you know, started working at City Team, there's a lot of alignment, a lot of opportunities for us to do that here in the Bay Area. And not only, you know, when you start making disciples and multiplication is baked in from day one, it's going to spread to different ways. So I'll share a little bit more about that.
3: We'll talk about City Team, yeah. But I paused you because it was just a powerful reflection for me. But then you got here, you got to the States, you were working in construction.
2: Yeah, so I was already, you know, I was going to college in Port Elizabeth, and then when I came to the States in November 1999, I started working for steel framing, and I lived with a bunch of New Zealanders, and these were all like sex, drugs, and rock and roll folks, and living in Aptos at that point, and I just couldn't get connected to a church body. Yeah. So for about 3 months, I was really kind of like struggling to connect, and then soon after that, we moved to LA, and man, yeah, I just became, unfortunately, a really backslid Christian and really walked away from God, walked away from my calling, joined them, and, you know, started getting hooked on marijuana. We smoked like every single day. And but after about a year and a half of that, I brought my best childhood friend. He also stays with us, and he kind of joining that too. And but after about a year and a half of that lifestyle, I would look in the mirror and I would just look old. The sparkle was gone. I was literally depressed. And I was just, even though I turned my back on God, God never like abandoned me. And I would start having faith conversations more and more and more. And I remember, you know, we were experimenting with some other drugs also. And my friend, he would have this something come and strangle him many times as he goes to bed.
3: Oh my gosh.
2: And we were in a dark space. We were in a motel room in Santa Cruz. And I remember I would felt evil enter the room.
3: Yeah.
2: And then like a second later, he started. And I'm like, when he woke up, I'm like, Harold, I felt evil come in. And he threw one of those Gideon Bibles at me. He said, please read something, make it go away. And I was like, started reading. I said, the only way it's going to make a way if,

0: if we surrendered our lives to Christ. So right there in that motel room, we surrendered our resurrendered our lives to Christ, and that was the journey back. We then moved to Gilroy soon after that, and then we found South Valley Church and got involved in the young adults group, and the young adults was kind of run by the pastor's son, and we became good friends. And really, after I got married, I met my wife, and 2.5 months later, we're married, and we're still married. and then after that, the pastor's wife recruited me to City Team and said, "I think you'd be great for one of these positions."
1: And that's where again, we're still just in the midway of the story, but we're going to get to that when we come back. But really powerful, Hermine.
0: Yeah,
1: I don't follow up. So you're listening to 10 Talents. I'm your host, Keith Koo. Special guest, really dear friend, Hermine Smith, who is the director of neighborhood and church engagement at City Team. We're going to get more into what City Team is, but just a really, really powerful story, and we'll be right back. Welcome back to 10 Talents. I'm your host, Keith Koo. In studio with me today is good friend Hermine Smith, who is the director of neighborhood and church engagement at City Team Ministries. Welcome back, Hermine.
0: Thank you. Thanks for having me.
1: So sorry we had to take a break because it was such that powerful moment. You're giving your testimony and before you just got to City Team. You know, I'm going to go back. I don't know if we ever talked about this before. I'm sure you're probably familiar because, you know, you're a very learned man. The Apostle John, when he wrote about demonology, because you're giving your story about having tried drugs and how one of your roommates had felt darkness and had felt like this strangling motion. You know, that what people don't realize, and again, I'm very reticent to do anything but prescription drugs, is that the root word for drugs, pharmacopoeia in Greek, and the root word for demonology back in the way the Apostle John wrote it, it's the same root.
0: Yeah.
1: And so there is a belief, like the whole thing about, and again, I'm not saying good or bad, because I think people make up their decisions led by the Holy Spirit. But like I just recently found out, because I'm intolerant to alcohol, I can't process it, that the whole point about spirits, when people used to refer to spirits a couple hundred years ago, is because they literally drank alcohol to invoke or feel the sensation of being filled with spirits, like literally. So just anyway, that was just an aside, but just something that I thought I should mention. So you met your wife, got married, got to South Valley Church?
0: Yes. Yeah, I was actually started attending South Valley Church at that point, and we met. And I told her, you know, the first night we met, I said, you know what, I'm a Christian. And told her I started going back to church and told her about my church and that I really love it there. But I said, I'm not a good example at this point, but, you know, I'm working towards that. And happy to say, you know, she started also coming to that church, and, you know, about a year, and she gave her life to Christ, was able to lead her to the Lord. And about a year, year and a half later, she was baptized at that church also.
1: Yeah, PTL.
0: Yeah.
1: So that then leads to, you've been, I mean, very rarely in any context does anybody work like their entire career in something. I mean, my father did 34 years at Kaiser. So you've been at City Team how long?
0: 23 and a half years. Started in June 3rd, 01. Yeah.
1: That's amazing. And then why don't you let us know again, remind us what's the scope of City Team and then what's your role in it?
0: Yeah, so City Team, we are known, we help kind of like the unhoused. We have shelter, provide shelter. We help people overcome, men and women overcome substance abuse and addiction. We have these residential programs. We provide that. But what makes City Team unique is we address kind of like holistically. So it's really an extensive time and address some of the root causes. And it's a Christ-centered program. So helping people have a relationship with God, becoming disciples of Christ, and then also rooted in Christian community. And so a lot of restoration happens within, but also with their family, and be plugged into a Christian community is so important. And then we also teach people life skills. So with City Team at Work, help them to have careers and make living wage jobs so they can afford to live here. The department I work for is City Team in the neighborhood, where we help low-income families. And it's all about really partnering with a local food bank. So we take our food to where people live and learn. We partner with about 50 local churches, and we serve 62 different neighborhoods in Santa Clara, San Mateo, and Alameda County.
1: How are neighborhoods defined? So I didn't think there would be 62 neighborhoods.
0: Yeah, so low-income school, low-income apartment complex. And some of our pantries also in church parking lots if they are near low-income communities. And we believe we want to make it really easy for a local church to love on their low-income neighbors. But and do it in a ways that fits the people's schedule and location. So taking it to a low-income apartment complex or to the low-income school, when they come and pick up kids, we have the food there and they just swing through and then they but then that's just the beginning. Then it's about really building relationships. And we love working with churches because they are phenomenal at doing these events and hospitality and things like that. But then create on-ramps to what we call lasting solutions. So helping people have a relationship with God, helping a relationship with others. And also, so we do that with our Vital Connection programs and our disciple-making programs. And then also Elevate, City Team Elevate, is helping them out of poverty. So similar to what we do at City Team at Work is help them discover how God has wired them. How does that translate to career paths and develop a plan to execute that along with some of the soft skills like financial literacy and addressing mental health and those other things. So really we can see whole families, and if we replicate that, whole communities be lifted out of poverty.
1: Yeah, I mean, I think that's really phenomenal work. I mean, it's a lot. And I think we live in Silicon Valley, and I think on the outside world, there's a lot of assumptions that Silicon Valley, you know, the one of the highest income per capita regions, and they just don't understand.
0: Everybody's wealthy, you're right?
1: Right. And I think that's a false assumption.
0: Yeah, well, one in five people are food insecure. That's double the national average. And there is a big gap between kind of like the haves and the have-nots. So, we love working with local churches because they are already present all over the Bay Area. And they, you know, with Matthew 25, you know, we have that mandate.
1: Yeah.
0: And Jesus elevated this work we do when we serve the least of these. He said, you are serving me personally. So that is sacred work we do. But then we also have Matthew 28, the Great Commission, where we need to go and make disciples and baptize them and teach them to obey everything I have commanded you. So partnering with local churches just make absolute sense. And then we share that common ground. And when people start to live out these commandments of Christ, it addresses a lot of the things that are causing some of the things why they are in that position. But then with some strategic empowerment, we can literally, and we've seen people come out of poverty and, you know, not just financially, but just some dark places. And they are thriving. And not only that, they are role models and mentors to others, lifting them also out of poverty. So we want to see a movement of that take place here.
1: Got it. So two questions.
0: Yeah.
1: One is, how do you engage with churches? How do churches engage with you? I mean, what is that process? Is it advertising? Is it word of mouth? What's the...
0: Yeah, the beautiful thing is, you know, City Team has been around since 1957. Mm. So I've been around a long time. So we already have a good relationship with churches. And it's just a matter of not just have churches come and help us to fulfill our mission, but also go to them and help them at fulfilling their calling and their mission in their community. So that's where the mobile pantries comes to play and our pop-up closets come to play. And they don't need to have cold storage and trucking and have all these systems and relationship with food banks and so forth. We manage all of that. So we bring the food to either a location nearby or maybe in their parking lot, make it really easy for them to serve, and then their low-income neighbors, and then how to go deeper. And sometimes some churches do a phenomenal job at that. Others, they're like, man, I don't know how to do that. Or maybe the people they serve speak a different language. So then it's about really helping to have a team to how to follow up. And maybe we insert some of these follow-up captains there and literally like planting a new church in their congregation or at this low-income apartment complex, you know, with their help.
1: Got it. And then just to clarify, is it individuals also go to City Team, or is it, or your program is through churches?
0: Through churches, but we also have, you know, a lot of times they come in contact with people that are beyond their scope of expertise. So we want City Team to be a resource for them. So if you encounter people that they're experiencing homelessness and they want to get out, okay, refer them to City Team. We have shelters. We have a program called Turning Point where if addiction is not an issue, they can have that stability, and they, with case management and access to City Team at Work, they can, you know, get into full-time employment and also permanent housing. And we have a program for that. If they struggle with addiction, which addiction is a big driver of homelessness, we have a City Team Renew, which is for men and also for women, helping them overcome, and it's free of charge for them. We provide everything, and it's an extended program up to about 12 months. And it gives enough runway to really address all these root causes and get them into living wage job and permanent housing. So to break that cycle of addiction and poverty.
1: Got it. And how do people get a hold of City Team?
0: Through website? Yeah, go to our website, cityteam.org. There's plenty of ways to get involved, volunteer opportunities. We're currently really looking for spiritual mentors. Mm-hmm. So men mentoring men, women mentoring women. And man, you're going to have a front row seat of really seeing lives being transformed, and God going to use you to play a part in that and just be a godly friend. The expectation is to meet for an hour on a weekly basis. And you don't have to do Bible study. They already do that. It's just be that godly friend, intercede, praying for them.
1: And is it at your facility in San Jose?
0: At our facility. And then later you can meet at other facilities. You can go on hikes, include some of our folks in your ministries, events at your church. Or you can do drives. You can there's also drives, or support us financially.
1: I'm personally interested, so we'll talk offline.
0: But sure.
1: I mean, yeah, that sounds
0: sure,
1: like a good
0: yeah.
1: program.
0: It's all on cityteam.org.
1: So Hermie, I mean, thanks for giving me that education. I mean, I knew about City Team, but this scope is as the chair of the Human Relations Commissioner of Fremont, I mean, like, that is a very comprehensive set of things that City Team does.
0: Yeah.
1: As we finish up today's show, let's wrap this up, because it's really anchored on your actual talents. How did you feel that the way that, you know, the story that you gave us, how your testimony and how it shaped you, and you've been there 23 and a half years, how do you think that all came together? How do you think that God has given you those talents, and how have you applied it?
0: Yeah, gift of leadership, and it's definitely was developed at City Team. And also, you know, we just recently did the six working genius at the Open Table. So one of my working genius is, my two working genius is galvanizing and enablement. So helping others, I love helping people.
1: Yes.
0: And I get tons of opportunities. But it's not just that. It's also, I don't need to be the one always doing it. Galvanizing is getting others. So building these strategic partnerships, and I love to have the different giftings. So we need to have, you know, a complete diversity of different skills to really effectively lift communities out of poverty, and to kind of assemble those teams, provide some training, and really see those teams be developed. That brings me great joy.
1: Yeah.
0: So that's what I get to do a lot at City Team.
1: And it's a great reminder, we're all one in the body of Christ. We all have different roles to play. And absolutely. So, Hermie, thanks again for being on. I want you to come back, because you're just a great person to chat with online and offline. So please come back.
0: Keith, I would love that. Anytime.
1: You've been listening to 10 Talents. I'm your host, Keith Q. Special guest in the studio, Hermie Smith, who's the Director of Neighborhood and Church Engagement at City Team. You can go to cityteam.org to find out more. 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
6: Solomon says the secret to financial success in life is not in earning, winning, or inheriting. 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That's right. You heard me right. The Solomon secret for success in your finances is to spend your way to wealth.
7: Welcome to the Pathway to Victory Weekend Edition with author and pastor Dr. Robert Jeffress. You know, tragically, most Americans live far beyond their means. And as a result, well, the financial pressure in many households has become unbearable. So how do we break that cycle of debt? Today on Pathway to Victory, Dr. Robert Jeffress shares the key to achieving financial independence according to the richest man who ever lived. But first, let's take a moment to hear some important ministry updates.
5: Thanks, David, and welcome to Pathway to Victory. Most of us carry a quiet worry about money, but Solomon points out something surprising. The real secret to financial success isn't earning more. It's something the Bible calls margin. Today, I'll show you what that means and how to find it. Now, teaching you to handle money God's way is exactly the kind of practical biblical truth we've been bringing you for a very long time. In fact, this year, Pathway to Victory is celebrating 30 years of ministry. Since the year we launched, 1996, our message has never wavered. Decade after decade, we've opened the Bible and shown you how God's Word speaks to real life. That's the kind of ministry you can trust. And this year, as I've turned 70, I've gathered the most important lessons God has taught me into a transparent and highly personal book. It's called Seven Lessons from My 70 Years. In its pages, I open up about my parents, my calling, and the truths that have anchored me. Lessons I long to pass on to you. It's yours. When you give a special 30th anniversary gift to support the ministry of Pathway to Victory, we'll have more details later in the program. But right now, let's get started with today's message. Are you looking to find financial margin and peace in your life? Solomon suggests that one of the keys is to spend your way to wealth.
6: Turn over to Proverbs chapter 30, if you would. Proverbs chapter 30. Solomon was the wealthiest man of his day. He understood both the benefits of money, but he also understood the limitations of money. After all, he had a lot of it. You look at Solomon's writings in both Proverbs and Ecclesiastes. Solomon taught, for example, don't worship money because it can be easily lost. In Proverbs 23, verses 4 and 5, we read, "Do not weary yourself to gain wealth. Cease from your consideration of it. When you set your eyes on money, it is gone, for wealth certainly makes itself wings and like an eagle that flies toward the heavens." Money can increase stress, Solomon said. In Ecclesiastes 5:12, he said, "The sleep of the working man is pleasant, whether he eats little or much." A person who doesn't have a lot, he's able to sleep at night. He's not worried about his finances and what he's going to do with all of his money. But the full stomach of the rich man does not allow him to sleep. Solomon said money can rob us of present joy in this life. In Ecclesiastes 5:13, he said, "There is a grievous evil which I've seen under the sun, riches being hoarded by their owner to his hurt." So given the benefits of money and also the limitations of money, Proverbs tells us what a reasonable goal for us ought to be in our finances, and it's found in Proverbs 30. Look at verse 8. We read this just a moment ago. The writer said, "Lord, here's my prayer. Give me neither poverty nor riches, but feed me with the food that is my portion, that I not be full and deny you and say, 'Who is the Lord?' or that I be in want and steal and profane the name of my God." That ought to be our goal in money, to have not too much, not too little, but have just enough. The question is, do you have enough? You need to understand that most Americans owe more than they own, have not made adequate plans for retirement, and could not go more than a few weeks without a steady paycheck. You see, most Americans believe that the way to financial security is to earn a bigger salary, to win the lottery, or hope Aunt Gertrude dies before the first kid has to go to college. But as we're going to discover today, Solomon says the secret to financial success in life is not in earning, winning, or inheriting. The secret to financial success that God wants all of us to experience is through spending. That's right. You heard me right. The Solomon secret for success in your finances is to spend your way to wealth. Now, to know exactly what I'm talking about and what Solomon is talking about, turn to Proverbs chapter 21. Proverbs chapter 21, verse 20. Solomon said, "There is precious treasure and oil in the dwelling of the wise, but a foolish man swallows it up." The foolish person is the one who consumes everything he has. In Solomon's day, it was oil. That was a priceless commodity. The fool is the one who spends everything that he has. The fool is the one who lives from paycheck to paycheck, who says, "I can't think about tomorrow. Someday I'll get my finances under better control." Sometimes the foolish person actually wraps his apathy and laziness in a spiritual veneer that says, "Oh, I'm going to trust God for the future. After all, Jesus said, live one day at a time." Does God want us to have financial margin? Does he want us to have this buffer zone between what we spend and what we earn? I need to offer a caution here about what the Bible says about finances. There is a difference in the Bible between saving money and hoarding money. Now, when we're talking about financial margin, we're not talking about being a hoarder of money. We're talking about setting aside a reasonable amount in the present to take care of future expected and unexpected needs. What are the benefits of doing what Solomon said, of not consuming everything you make and setting some aside? I want you to notice in the Bible, there are three benefits of having financial margin, a buffer zone between your income and your expenditures. Number one, financial margin offers freedom to do the right thing. Financial margin allows you to take that mission trip that you've been dying to take. Financial margin allows you to start that new business that God has placed on your heart to start. All of us need financial margin in our life. It is the freedom. It provides the freedom to do the right thing. In his book, The Official Guide to Success, Tom Hopkins describes the benefit of financial margin. He just has another name for it. He calls it go-to-town money. Listen to this. He says, "Millions of people stay in jobs they hate, or they settle for less than they should get because they don't have any go-to-town money." What is that? It's enough money to allow you to face change with a stout heart. How much go-to-town money do you need? Whatever it takes to make you feel strong enough to risk losing what you have now in order to reach for a greater opportunity. This is the executive's equivalent of a strike fund. It's the salesperson's ace in the hole. It's everybody's holdout money. Go-to-town money provides you with extra courage and clear-headedness to meet the surprises and alarms of life. If it improves your performance under the pressure of a tough negotiation, it can double or triple your rate of climb. But if having go-to-town money makes you impossibly bullheaded, putting it aside will be one of the worst mistakes you ever make. When I read that last line about the wrong use of margin or go-to-town money, I think of my friend, the late Dr. Landrum Lovell, who for many years was the president of New Orleans Seminary. And I remember Dr. Lovell telling me one time about a pastor friend of his who lived in Mississippi. And this pastor had one goal in life. He wanted to accumulate $1 million. He was obsessed with the idea of getting $1 million. And Dr. Lovell asked him one day, "Why are you so fixated on having $1 million? He said, "Because, Dr. Lovell, as soon as I have that $1 million, I'll be able to tell my deacons to go to hell." Now, that guy was mistaking go to hell money with go to town money. They're different, okay? There's a big difference. I doubt God is ever going to answer that pastor's request and prayer. Now listen, you see, financial margin is the freedom not to do what's wrong, but it's the freedom to do what's right. I contrast that pastor to another pastor I heard Dr. Criswell tell about years ago. He was a Florida minister of a Presbyterian church. And one day the leaders of the church came into this Presbyterian minister and they said, "We think it's time for you to go. We're tired of you, it's time for you to leave." But his reaction surprised the church leaders. He said, "Fine, if you want me to leave, I'll leave. I have plenty of money to retire on." But he said, "You know, if you would like me to stay, I'd be willing to stay and work for no salary because this is my calling, this is my ministry." Well, the response so startled those church leaders that suddenly their perception of their pastor changed. No longer did they see him as a financial drain, they saw him as an asset to the church. They not only kept him, they continued to pay him. By the way, don't get any ideas there, okay? But you see, that's what financial margin does. It gives us the freedom to do not what is wrong, but to do what is right. Now you say, "Well, we ought to do what's right whether we have financial margin or not, shouldn't we?" Yeah, we should. But there are a lot of things we should do that we don't do. We're flawed human beings. We're sinful human beings. And God understands that. And that's why God's plan for all of our lives is that we have financial margin in our life. In Proverbs 10, verse 15, Solomon wrote, "The rich man's wealth is his fortress, but the ruin of the poor is their poverty." You see, when you have no financial margin in life, you're forced to make some very bad choices sometimes. A few years ago, there was a movie that came out with Denzel Washington called John Q. Some of you may have seen it. A story about a man who couldn't afford health insurance for his family, and his young son needed an operation. And so not having health insurance, he had to raise a large sum of money very quickly. And the only way he could do it was to start selling everything that he had. He was on the street with all of his possessions from his apartment. And among those possessions was a new television set that he had purchased. Guy comes up and pulls out a $20 bill and offers him $20 for the television set. Denzel Washington said, "Well, it's worth a lot more than that." The guy growled and said, "Not to me. Not to me." And he was forced to sell it for $20. You see, when you have no financial margin, you don't have the ability to make wise decisions. You say, "Well, shouldn't Solomon have written, 'God is my fortress,' instead of 'wealth is my fortress'?" Don't miss this point. We're going to see this time and next time. Trusting in money is no substitute for trusting in God. But Solomon's point is, God's plan for our life is that we have some margin so that we can have the freedom to do what's right. Secondly, financial margin provides the security for future needs. Financial margin provides security for future needs. Consuming less than you earn over a long period of time is God's way to provide for your future, especially those big ticket items in your life. The fact is, we all know that there are some big ticket expenditures coming into our life that we're going to have to pay for. The question is, how are we going to pay for those things? Well, somebody says, "Well, I'm going to trust God." Well, you won't get any argument from me about the importance of trusting God. But the question is not, can God provide for my future needs? The question is, how is God going to provide for my future needs? And the way God has designed to take care of our financial needs in the future is through this principle of margin, spending less than you earn over a long period of time. Turn over to Proverbs chapter 6, where you find this principle. Proverbs 6, beginning with verse 6. Solomon wrote, "Go to the ant, O sluggard, and observe her ways and be wise, which having no chief, officer, or ruler, prepares her food in the summer and gathers her provision in the harvest." Now, an ant has a brain so small you can't see it under a microscope. But even an ant has the common sense to know that the plentiful food that's available in the summer and the fall will not last forever. The ant has the wisdom to take some of the bounty of the summer and fall and store it away for the wintertime. You know, the ant could say, "Well, look at all of this food. It's going to be all you can eat buffet today for me and my family." We're just going to gorge ourselves, get while the getting's good. Not the ant. The ant understands that the plentiful harvest will not last forever, and so it sets aside some of the excess in the present to take care of the future. You see, the same principle of creating margin for future needs in the well-known story of Joseph and Pharaoh in Genesis chapter 41. Do you remember that story? God sent Pharaoh a troubling dream, and here was the dream. He said, hey, Pharaoh, and in the dream, you had the dream of seven fat cows coming out of the Nile River. And then those seven fat cows were followed by seven lean, skinny cows coming out of the Nile River. Pharaoh didn't understand it. He went to Joseph for an interpretation, and Joseph said, this is what God is saying to you. He's saying there's going to be 7 years of plentiful harvest here in Egypt. We're going to have so much grain, we're not going to know what to do with it. But those 7 years of harvest, of bounty, are going to be followed by seven lean years of famine. So Pharaoh, here's what we should do. We should take some of the excess we have, exactly 20% of the excess we have over the next 7 years. We ought to store it for our future needs. And Pharaoh saw the wisdom, and he ordered Joseph to do just that. Now, think about this. Was Pharaoh storing up grain for the future? Was that a sign of a lack of faith in God? No. It was actually a sign that he did believe in God. He believed what God had said, and he acted accordingly. Isn't that what faith is? Believing what God has said and acting accordingly? Now, follow me on this. Did you know God has said the same thing to you and me? He has said to every one of us here, every one of us watching this program, he is saying to you, there is a time of financial famine coming into your life. Every one of us is going to face it. And by financial famine, I'm going to mean there's going to be a time in your life when your needs are greater than your current income. That time may be when your kids are going to college. It may be when you have to start caring for your elderly parents. It certainly will probably be when you face retirement. You're going to have greater needs than you have income. So how do you prepare for that time of financial famine? Just like Pharaoh did. To go ahead right now and start setting aside some of your current income to provide for those future needs. Number three, what does financial margin offer us? It gives us freedom to do what's right. It offers us security in preparing for future needs, just like God tells us. Thirdly, financial margin allows us to experience the joy of supporting God's work. It allows us to experience the joy of supporting God's work. When I left here in 1985 to go pastor my first church in West Texas, the church had a few part-time staff members, but no full-time staff members. The pastor had been the only full-time staff position they had. And so when I arrived at the church and tried to figure out what was needed, I knew one of the first things we needed to do was to hire a full-time staff member, an educational staff member who would oversee the growth of our Sunday school. I was convinced that if we hired the right educational director, the church would grow and the position would be more than pay for itself. Well, the leaders were not convinced. They said, Pastor, if you do this, you are going to bankrupt the church. We cannot afford to have a full-time staff member. And so a friend of mine, a member of the church, Chris Ball, an oil man there in the church, he said, Pastor, I agree with you. We need this. And so I want to help you with it. He said, I just discovered I owned an extra oil well. I had no idea I owned this oil well. Wouldn't that be nice to have an extra oil well? I don't want to even think about that too long. But he said, I found this extra oil well, and I'm willing to give it to the church, and you can use the production from that oil well to pay this new staff member's salary. Well, I was so excited. I went and met with the leaders of the church, the deacons, and I said, you know, we've got this guy, and he's going to give an oil well, and we can pay for the staff member. They looked at me, and they said, what if the well runs out of oil? So I went back to Chris, and I said, well, they're afraid that the well's going to run out of oil. And Chris laughed and he said, well, I've got the geological surveys. We'll take them and show the leaders there's more than enough oil to pay for that staff member. The well will last longer than the staff member does, probably. And but that's it. So we took the geological surveys to the leaders. They looked at them and they said, still not convinced. So I said, okay. I said to the leaders, I said, if the well runs out of oil, I will guarantee personally the staff member's salary for a year. They looked at me And they said, "What are you talking about, Pastor? We don't pay you enough to do that." And they were absolutely right about that. But the only way I could make that offer was I had some financial margin. Through the years, I had accumulated some excess that I had set aside where I could use for projects just like this. And when they heard that, you know what they decided? They said, "Let's go ahead and hire the staff member." And they did it without my friend's oil well or without my assets either. That's what financial margin allows you to do. It allows you the joy of investing in God's work. And by the way, that is the principle that Paul taught the Corinthian church in 1 Corinthians 16, verse 2. I want you to turn over to 1 Corinthians 16, verse 2, where Paul describes the relationship between financial margin and supporting God's work. Now, many of you have heard this verse before. You've probably seen it on an offering envelope before, but never really understood what it's teaching. 1 Corinthians 16, verse 2, Paul said to the Corinthian church, "On the first day of every week, let each one of you put aside and save as he may prosper, that no collections be made when I come." Now, a lot of people interpret this verse to say, okay, on the first day of the week, you ought to give your offering to support the local church. That's not what it's talking about. Now, the Bible does teach we ought to give and give generously to support the ministry of the local church. The local church is God's design to fulfill the Great Commission. As we'll see next time, I believe the tithe is the starting place for what we give to the local church, not to any other thing, to the local church. It's the starting place. The church is God's design plan for fulfilling the Great Commission. But that's not what this verse is talking about. You know how I know that? Look and see again what he says. On the first day of every week, let each one of you put aside and save. Not put aside and give. Put aside and save. He is talking about giving beyond the tithe. He said, "Corinthian church, we've got a need in Jerusalem. Some of the Christians there are living in poverty. And I'm going to come through Corinth soon, and I'm going to take up a special offering. But when I come, I want to be sure there's some money there for you to give. So I want you for the next few weeks, on the first day of every week, set aside some money and save it so that when I come and collect the offering, there'll be money for you to give to this special need in the church." Now, we used to have this verse on our offering envelope. I had it taken off because this doesn't have to do with giving our weekly gifts to the church. This is about a special offering for special needs in the church. And one of the things about having margin is it allows you to support those special needs, those special opportunities as they come up in God's work. Freedom to do what's right, security for future needs, the joy of supporting God's work. Those are the benefits of margin.
5: These lessons from Solomon about handling money wisely represent the kind of timeless, biblical truth that changes lives. And I want to tell you about one of those lives. Her name is Linda, and she wrote to us from Tennessee. Linda said she'd watched Pathway to Victory for years, and she told us, "I never realized how much I didn't know about the Bible until I heard you explain the meaning behind the scriptures." She began following along with her own Bible, and then she started sitting down with her grandson, passing the truth of God's Word to him as well. Friend, do you see what happened there? Someone like you invested in this ministry. And because they did, Linda came to know the Scriptures, and now her grandson will too. That's generational impact. And that's the very reason I wrote my brand new book, Seven Lessons from My 70 Years. 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

0: us saying to God, please take over control and put me in a place that is fully in your control, but it's fully out of my control because I don't know what you're going to do.
1: And she said, I just can't tell you. I feel like you've taken 50 pounds off my shoulders. Now, I didn't take the weight off her shoulders. The truth of who God is took that weight off her shoulders. We won't be shaken.
2: If you could use a little more joy in your life, we have an encouraging story to help you find it, even in the most difficult times. That's next on Keep the Faith.

0: If you need to be encouraged, you've come to the right place. 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
1: Hi, I'm Donna Cruz. Happiness and grief are opposites. Or are they? Lisa Harper has been encouraging women to be happy through her speaking and books like The Sacrament of Happy.
2: And I was teaching on how happiness and sadness are not mutually exclusive. And we usually think that. We usually think, well, I can't be happy and grieve the loss of my marriage at the same time. And what they're actually saying is I can't be ha-ha happy. I'm like, well, no. No, you can't be, but that's not true happiness. True happiness is the firm belief, the bedrock belief that God is good and He does good, regardless of what our circumstances are. Well, anyway, this older woman was talking to me and she said, I just have not felt like I was happy, that I had joy in years. And she said, I just can't tell you. I feel like you've taken 50 pounds off my shoulders. Now, I didn't take the weight off her shoulders. The truth of who God is took that weight off her shoulders. But it was really wonderful to see this woman who had basically thought the rest of my life, she'd kind of given up on feeling happy, feeling joyful. And you just saw the lights click on of, oh my goodness, it's not too late. And it's never too late. It is absolutely never too late for us to be liberated and free and to feel joy.

0: 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But we're so accidental about friendships. Well, I saw him mow the lawn, saw him at a soccer game, met him in a movie. Well, don't be that way. Be intentional.
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1: I'm Keith Stevens. You don't always get to choose your circumstances, but how you react is a choice. Just ask Kevin Atlas. Kevin is a champion overcomer who inspires people all over the world through his speaking and writing. In fact, he has a new book called Get in the Game. Kevin is the first person to play Division I college basketball with only one full arm. But that's not the only challenge he's had to overcome.
2: Growing up, rough childhood, parents divorced when I was 4. And to make matters worse, in 7th grade, my father was diagnosed with cancer. I realized he worked all the time, so how I processed it was, I wanted to save every penny in the world for him so he could come home and rest and get better. And what do I mean by that? If I was in a grocery store, there's a quarter on the ground, I was going to dive for it. If an old lady was walking by, I would dive right for that quarter. It was mine. And I, started car washes and lemonade stands as a kid, and Dad found all my money. And he thought I stole it. It was over $240. And he asked me where I got it, and I explained to him about saving it for him so he could come home and get better. You know, it affected him pretty deeply. He went home and put in his 2 weeks notice of work, quit his job, started chemo. And I thought I succeeded, how I saw that as a fourth grader. All of a sudden, I didn't go to daycare. He came home, we went fishing, camping, hiking, Disneyland, and I got to know him. But unfortunately, when I was in the fifth grade, he didn't beat his fight with cancer. And he passed away in the living room of my house with hospice there. As a 10-year-old kid, I watched my dad take his last breath. And honestly, the worst part is I blame myself. I didn't raise money fast enough, but that's who I was. I was broken.
1: Next on Keep the Faith, Kevin shares how his basketball journey ultimately led to finding healing with his dad.

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1: I'm Donna Cruz. As a boy, Kevin Atlas lost his dad to cancer. But through the pain, Kevin would learn about the power of a dad's words and find the strength to heal.
2: Father passed away. He had a goodbye video at his wake. And so here I'm a 10-year-old kid at an open casket funeral, confused. You know, my mind is going 100 different directions. My father just passed away. And then here he comes on a TV screen, telling everybody how much he loved them in general. Then he went to my brother, my sister, and he got to me. In that anticipation, he says, Kevin, when I think of you, I think of a clown. I put my head down. That was it. Everybody in the room laughed, did not think it was funny. Cool, yay, I'm the crippled kid. Dad's just died, and he thinks I was his dying words, or I'm a clown, right? Broken.
1: Kevin was able to find refuge on the basketball court and, through a mentor, learned to see his disability as a gift, inspiring countless people along the way. So much so that Frank Martin created a documentary about his life called Long Shot. But there was still an empty spot in Kevin's heart caused by that longing for his dad's approval.
2: By the completion of this film, Frank Martin sat me down one-on-one to watch the film. My father walks on the screen. But somehow, Franklin got the video. The worst feeling you could ever imagine. I was broken. I stood up. That was the one thing you do not tread on with me. He's my father. And he's like, watch the whole thing, watch the whole thing. And there my dad goes, call me a clown. But he broke up that video. And watching the documentary for the first time for me, almost prophetic, my dad called the rest of my life how it unfolded. He said how much he loved me, how much he cared for me. I never watched the rest of that video, what my father said. And for me watching it, it patched up so much hurt. I just wanted to make my dad proud, and I did.
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2: I'm Donna Cruz. What if you could make a difference for others in ways you never thought possible, in ways you've only read about? Bruce Wilkinson says you can. He's the New York Times bestselling author of books like The Prayer of Jabez, The Dream Giver, and You Were Born for This, Seven Keys of Life Predictable Miracles. And it starts with understanding that it's not about you.
3: Those miracles that happened, they were for somebody else that needed God to intervene for them. And what has happened is we have lost track of the idea that we're here for other people. When God hears a person really begging for him to come through, most of the time in the Bible and since the Bible, God has to use a human being to deliver that miracle to the person. God rarely intervenes by himself. Once you realize that he wants to partner with people, it changes your life. You become a preferred delivery agent for God. I was talking to one of my sisters. She said to me, Bruce, for a person to actually ask God to use them to deliver a miracle is scary. This would change my life. And I said, you know, it is scary because it is us saying to God, please take over control and put me in a place that is fully in your control, but it's fully out of my control because I don't know what you're going to do.

Truthfully, my kids don't care who does the laundry, but they do care who's at their baseball game. They might not even care who cooked their dinner, but they do care who sat at the dinner table with them. Whatever you do, you're doing enough. And you're doing the best that you can with the circumstances that you have. And it's a good role model for my children because sometimes they just have to do the best they can too. And the rest is grace.

0: I'm Penny on Keep the Faith. 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We would love to hear from you right now.
1: There was a whole 10 years of my entire life where I was dealing with vision issues, and no doctor, no person, not any medical professional could figure out why, even the specialist. And so it was a lot of time of not knowing what was going on and not knowing why. And there was even some people in my life that didn't believe that I was telling the truth. I don't know that my faith in God would be as strong as it is, because I have to wake up every morning and pray for safety and pray that God will get me through it, because I can drive, and I know that's scary, legally blind people driving, but I'm legal to drive. At first, I can do all things through Christ, which strengthens me, is what brought me through what seemed like endless sorrow.

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4: 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I'm Keith Stevens.
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1: Hi, I'm Donna Cruz. One of the most painful experiences in a marriage is when it falls apart. Keep the Faith's relationship chef, Dr. Joe Beam's seminars have helped countless marriages, and he's written several books, including one with his best advice, 21 Irresistible Recipes for Couples.
2: She never saw it coming. Finally, it came out. He was involved with somebody else, and when she confronted him, rather than being penitent, he was arrogant. I'm not in love with you. I've never been in love with you. I mean, I love you, but I'm not in love with you. And this person is giving me everything that I need. She understands me. She cares about me. She even loves me more than you ever have known how to love me. And so he left. But the wife stayed strong. She asked me what to do. We talked about it for a while. And I said, of course, you can divorce him if you wish. She said, not now. I want to do what it takes. I said, here's the principle. Here's the recipe to remember. People don't leave what they have unless they believe what they're going to is better. I know it hurts, but understand that right now he believes that being with her is better than being with you. So if you want to stand for your marriage, here's what you do. You work on you. You become the best you can be, because eventually that's going to start falling apart. It always does. And when it does, you want him to see that being with you is better than anything. And you do that not by trying to change him, but by changing you. And she did. She worked on herself physically, intellectually, emotionally, spiritually. She became the best she could be at her age and situation in life. She was strong in her stand, but she continued to be gentle and kind toward him. And surely enough, when it fell apart with the other woman, he came back and said, I am so sorry. Will you take me back? She did. They put that marriage back together, and they're very, very happily married today. How do I know that story? I lived it.

I will have multiple people at a show. They will say, my sister-in-law, whoever, brought me to this comedy show tonight. I didn't want to come, and I didn't believe I could ever laugh again. Thank you for tonight, because I now know I can, and I think I'm going to make it. It's moments like that where I really understand the power of humor and joy to make people hope or to resuscitate a place in them that they thought was gone.

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1: I'm Keith Stevens. I have no idea what to say, so you don't say anything. That often describes prayer, but Sheila Walsh is trying to help. She's on Life Today TV and has written a number of best-selling books. Her latest is called Praying Women: How to Pray When You Don't Know What to Say. She says it's not about having the right words.
2: The summer before I went to seminary when I was 19, I had 8 weeks, and I decided that I would volunteer at a senior center in our little fishing town on the west coast of Scotland. And there was one gentleman that I could never reach. He wouldn't come to the table for lunch. He sat with his back against the wall. So every day I would just take his lunch to him in a tray. But then one day I decided to pull up a chair beside him and sat down beside him. And I said, "Hey, just wanted to introduce myself. My name is Sheila, and I live in this little town, but one day I'm going to go to America." And his face lit up like he just won the lottery. And he said, "My name is George. I'm from America. If you ever get to Poughkeepsie, would you tell them that George said hi?" And I said, "Sure," even though I had no idea what a Poughkeepsie was. But we became the best of friends that summer. And the thing that touched me was every day, every morning when I came, the minute I walked through the doors, George would cry out, "She came!" And I think that's how the Lord feels when we just take time and out of our crazy, busy, nutty lives and just sit down in His presence. I feel like all of heaven cries out.

0: The decorations may still be packed away, but the spirit of giving is alive and well. Keep the Faith Charities is the home of the Christmas Wish, granting wishes to those in need. We're excited about another year creating meaningful moments like this one from years past.
1: Hey, Crystal, it's Penny. So how are you?

0: Yes, Christy signed you up for a Christmas wish.
1: Yeah, that was so sweet of her.
0: She said you work for a nonprofit organization.
1: Yes.
0: And she said you're a beautiful and giving person.
1: Okay.
0: And a lot of people have been having a lot of problems lately this year. It's been rough. And that you've been having problems with paying the mortgage.
1: Yes.
0: Well, we've got some pretty amazing listeners. One listener stepped up and wanted to cover $1,500 of your back payments. Now, I know you owe more than that, so we're going to kick in and make up the difference and get you completely caught up on your mortgage.
1: Wow.
0: Whew. You're caught up.
1: Thank you so much. Thank you. Thank you.
0: See, hopefully now you can just enjoy the holidays. No more worries about losing your house.
1: Thank you so much. Thank you to everyone who's helped us to come out the hole. I appreciate it so much.
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1: I'm Donna Cruz. It can be tempting to blend into the crowd, but Tim Story says we can all make a big difference. He's known as the comeback coach and has helped people in all walks of life, including some of Hollywood's biggest stars. 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
2: If you think about it, so many of us were taught that we just needed to be normal, fit in. But what if God has called you to a life beyond? One of my cousins introduced me to Motown music. Man, Smokey Robinson, Stevie Wonder, The Four Tops, The Supremes. And I played it on my very first record player. And man, something began to move inside of me. At the age of 17, I decided that I was not going to be regular. Little did I know at that time that I would influence the influencers. That Smokey Robinson would say, "Tim Story, you have helped me through some of my darkest periods of life." That a Stevie Wonder would say, "I'm receiving this Lifetime Achievement Award for the NAACP. Will you drive me and be with me? I want to be with somebody who understands." Man, life is sometimes bigger than you even imagine. Today's decisions are tomorrow's realities.

0: grateful for you.
1: We all want that BFF. We want that great friend that's going to stick with us through thick and thin, that's going to have our back, that's going to be our ride or die. But yet we don't know how to be that. So I would always encourage people, hey, be the friend that you wish that you had. And when we go first, we give people permission to go second. And if they see us model it, if they see us be willing to put ourselves out there, they are more prone to play. Now, does that make us vulnerable? Yes. Does that make us prone to be hurt? Yes. But it also allows us to be on the cusp of some really meaningful, dynamic, wonderful relationships.

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1: Imagine getting this kind of news. Karen Collins was in her 20s. She was newly married, and then her husband, Michael, was diagnosed with stage 4 cancer.
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8: Hi, I'm Len Hauser here on Keep the Faith with some contagious encouragement. Bob Goff said, God's love isn't as complicated as our discussions about it. Keep it simple. Love everybody, no matter what.

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2: My teeth have been in real bad shape for years, and the company I work for, they stepped up and told me to go get my teeth checked. I went and got them checked, and they showed me the bill. It was $5,000 and something.
0: Ooh.
2: And I looked at the bill, and I said, well, there's no way they're going to pay for this. So I put it in the box. They called me the next day and said, stop by the office to see me and take the checkup because we're going to get your teeth fixed for you.
0: Wow. Oh, my goodness. That's awesome.
2: So now I can smile, and I'm smiling. God bless all their families. They've made a big change in my life.

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2: 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Glad you're here with us as we share contagious encouragement. I'm Donna Cruz. What if something you did today changed the life of someone else for the better?
3: I'm Keith Stevens. I love the quote that says, "Learn from yesterday, live for today, hope for tomorrow." And here on Keep the Faith, you can help spread a little bit of hope. It's as simple as inviting a friend to listen with you. And here's a little sample of what Keep the Faith is all about.
4: I've had that same song playing over and over in my head. A song of negativity, a song of inadequacy, a song of fear, a song of self-doubt, a song of insecurity. I thought that that's the only way that my mind could think and play. It's funny, because my mind needed an upgrade.
5: Once they had all of the fire extinguished, the fire started again. They realized that the root system of trees had gotten so hot that it sparked another fire.
2: Tree roots can show us something really valuable about anger and forgiveness. Max Lucado shares his insights next.

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1: Hi, I'm Keith Stevens. So glad you're listening today. It isn't easy to overcome the pain of our past. It can really stay with you, especially when it calls on us to let go of resentment. Our friend Max Lucado has a lot of great best-selling books that offer encouragement for times like this. Books like Anxious for Nothing and You'll Get Through This. Max shares why it's so important to let go of the resentment, even when the other person is not even sorry.
2: Because bitterness will consume us. It will consume us. I don't think a week passes that I don't meet somebody who is so bitter about the way they've been mistreated that it has literally sucked the joy out of their life. My sister-in-law lives in Texas, and they were really besieged by roaring grass fires. She said what was most interesting to her about those fires is that once they had all of the fire extinguished, 7 days later, the fire started again for no apparent reason. They realized that the root system of trees had gotten so hot that when the temperature reached a certain level in the sky and on the earth, it sparked another fire. Isn't that amazing? When she told me that, I thought that's a perfect picture of resentment. That on the surface, we think we've got it taken care of. But down beneath, in the root system of our hearts, there's this simmering. We're just waiting on a certain spark and we're going to be angry again. That just consumes us, and that's where a lot of people are. Only by the grace of God. You have to let the grace of God go down deep into the root system to really extinguish the hurt and the hatred that you have, or you're going to be a person who's only one comment away from an eruption for the rest of your

Sometimes I think that we see tears and sorrow as the antithesis of joy. And what I've been discovering is they actually commingle together. That in order for us to experience more joy, we also have to be a people who embrace sorrow, who learn to grieve, who learn to process and metabolize the pains and the losses within life. And it's actually through that that the bandwidth for joy in our life increases rather than decreases. Would you

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1: Yeah, that's what a

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1: Three brothers in a fire, willing to die for their faith. But you were with them in the fire, and they walked out the next day. And Daniel met a lion, because he chose to pray. But you shut the mouth of that lion, and he walked out the next day.

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1: I'm Donna Cruz. Detours sometimes have the best scenery, and it's true with your purpose, too. In her brand new book, Ready to Rise, Jo Saxton shares how the unexpected can lead to beautiful things.
2: Seasons sometimes throw themselves upon us in ways we didn't expect. One of the people who I find the most magnificent example of this is a woman who actually fostered me, and she never intended to get into foster care. It began actually at the end of World War II, because in England, when children were being evacuated, when there were lots of bombing in London, so they were trying to keep kids safe, they sent them out of London into other parts of the country, and she started looking after children. She was single, she had room, she had space, she'd been supporting the war effort in other practical ways, and she fell in love with this idea of giving people this children this place of safety for a short period of time. And so she hadn't always planned that would be her journey. It uncovered out of tragedy, out of other people's tragedy, out of an intense time in the history of a country, that's where her purpose was uncovered. And basically, when the war effort stopped and there was peace, she continued to look for places and family situations where there wasn't peace and help them out. And I think for many women, we stumble upon our purpose. We stumble on it because circumstances require it, because tragedy or opportunity opens up to us. And it may be for 5 years, it may be for 50, but just because it's a short period of time doesn't mean it's not worthwhile. And I would encourage us to dare to do things for a season. Have you been

0: Some stories make you laugh. Some make you think. Steve Brown's often do both. Here's one now, thanks to our friends over at Key Life for helping to make encouragement contagious on Keep the Faith.
1: I used to think that one could measure the spiritual health of a church by their seriousness about God, by their sound doctrine and the faithfulness of the people. Nothing wrong with that. But I'm a lot older now, a little bit wiser. Frankly, the most dangerous thing about the Christian faith is that it can be so easily faked. Learn the word, say the right things, go to church, and look very serious. Nobody's gonna know. But I found that the most accurate sign of the presence of Jesus in church is the laughter. You can't fake that. In fact, Christians are the only people who really have anything to laugh about. I'm Steve Brown. You think about that. Hey, share what you just heard with a friend. Go to youthinkaboutthat.org.
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2: I really wanted to be an ice skater when I was a little girl. I pretended to ice skate, and my rink was my carpet. My choreography rotated around whatever cassette I was putting in, my favorite being Whitney Houston's. And I took it everywhere with me once my mom bought me a Walkman. The thing is, eventually, Walkmans became outdated. And then I was embarrassed because my family couldn't afford the next best thing, which was a Discman. It wasn't until later when I finally got my hands on a CD for the first time that I knew the difference in quality. But if I go back to my days of ice skating on my carpet in my bedroom, and I think about the times when I thought that that was the best it could be, I have to laugh. And I laugh because it's so parallel to how often in my own life I've thought the same way about my thinking. When my thinking has needed an upgrade, when I've had that same song playing over and over in my head, a song of negativity, a song of inadequacy, a song of fear, a song of self-doubt, a song of insecurity, thought that that's the only way that my mind could think and play. It's funny, because my mind needed an upgrade, and that upgrade was available the minute I decided to say, let me see what's new. And that is thinking on what is good and what is true. Our thoughts need daily updates if we want to continue to keep upgrading the quality of our mind and quality of our life.

0: that somebody sins against me, it's like them walking into my house and dropping a bag of trash and leaving. The act of forgiveness is like me picking that trash up and taking it out and getting it out of my house. And people who don't forgive, it's like picking up the trash, and maybe they'll choose to go stick it in a room somewhere and hide it. But eventually, you do that enough times, that room starts to smell up your house. It starts to leak out into the hallway when it gets too full. It will come out somehow.
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8: The midterms are almost here, and Republicans could be in deep trouble. Polls show Democrats leading in key races. Tonight, Rob Finnerty on Newsmax reveals the growing threat from the DSA and the radical left. With less than 60 days to go, Finnerty says it's time for the GOP to hit the panic button. The House may go, and control of the Senate is up for grabs. 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Americans are angry, and the progressive left wants total control of Congress. Tallarico, El Sayed, AOC, Bernie Sanders. Finnerty reveals President Trump's secret plan to fight back and what you can do to help him. Don't miss Finnerty tonight at 8 p.m. Eastern on Newsmax. 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
10: Hi, I'm Beth Bacall. Here on Keep the Faith with some contagious encouragement, Jim Carrey spoke these words. He said, "I wish everyone could get rich and famous and everything they ever dreamed of so that they could see that's not the answer."

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1: Back in May, I lost my job, and it was a very lucrative paying job. And I went the entire summer without a job, just wondering what God was going to do. We were at the point where our mortgage was in jeopardy, our car payment was in jeopardy, and we still trusted God. And the very first job that came up was a job almost identical to what I had been doing. So I called, and within 20 minutes, the mother of these kids that I'm nannying now called me back. And tonight when I was leaving her house, she gave me a big hug and she said, "You've only been working for us for 3 weeks and God has blessed us and we don't know at this point what we would do without you."
2: Here I am. All my intentions

0: With SRN News, I'm Ron Taylor. President Trump has returned to the White House tonight after leaving Camp David in Maryland earlier than initially expected. The president shortened the trip as his administration weighs its next steps in the war with Iran, just ahead of the trip to New York next week for the UN General Assembly. Iran said Saturday that it had conveyed conditions to the U.S. through Qatar for ending the war and was awaiting the president's response. Saudi Arabia confirming that Yemen's Houthi rebels tried to attack its capital with a ballistic missile. It was the first attack targeting Riyadh since the escalation of the fighting began. The statement late Saturday by the Saudi-led coalition fighting the Houthis came along after the early morning attempt. The Federal Reserve raising the benchmark interest rate Wednesday for the first time in 3 years in an effort to quell stubbornly high inflation, and the central bank signaling another rate hike could occur later in the year. This is SRN News.
1: Hey, I am Brant, and her name is Sherry, and she's a friend and a colleague of mine, and we were just praying for her, actually, because she had a major surgery she just went through.
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6: The Apostle Paul's final chapter of his first letter to the Corinthians focuses on several things, but mostly on the topic of how Christians should give, how they should use their means to bring glory to God. 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Paul's instructions and example in giving demonstrate the sense that Christians should have that, regardless of race, nationality, or background, they share a common belief in a hostile world. Listen now as Dr. Boyce lays before us Paul's principles for the use of the financial resources God had given those Corinthian Christians, principles that still apply in our lives today.
7: We've been studying 1 Corinthians together for a number of weeks now, and we come here in our final study to chapter 16, which is a very practical chapter. It's almost surprising to come to it after the 15th chapter, which is this great chapter on the resurrection. And it almost seems like an anticlimax, because here he begins to talk about Christian giving and a section that deals with personal matters, his relationship to Timothy and Apollos and some of the people from Corinth. And then finally, there are just some greetings and sort of encouraging statements at the end. I don't think we should think of the chapter that way, however. When we do, what we are really betraying as an imbalance in the Christian life. Apostle Paul always understood doctrine in terms of its practical application. And that's why in all of his great epistles, the flow of the thought is from doctrine in the first portion of the book to the application of that doctrine in the second part. It is significant that the thing he begins with is this matter of a collection, which he's not too specific about, but which we know from some of the other epistles in which it is also mentioned. He was collecting around the Roman world for the poor saints in Jerusalem. This was really a new thing. People didn't do that in his day. We're sort of accustomed to what we call Christian charity. And we have charitable organizations that are not necessarily Christian in our time. It's just part of our culture. But because of that, we fail to see how really unique this sort of thing was. The Roman Empire, from time to time, somebody might give a coin to a beggar, and certainly a certain amount of charity was recognized in Judaism. But that was always within your own culture and to your own people. And compared to the kind of things that we think of in terms of Christian charity, it was generally a very small thing. And yet here in Christianity, from the very beginning, you have a demonstration of the sense Christians had that regardless of what their national background might be or their race, or the area of the world in which they lived, that they shared a common life, and therefore the concern of one was the concern of all. Now, in the first four verses, he talks about giving, and he lays down some principles for it. These, I think, are not rules in the sense that they're unvariable. What Paul says here has to be followed in precisely this way in every single situation, but they're nevertheless pretty good principles where giving is concerned. One thing he talks about here is local giving, because you see, when he begins to talk about this collection, he says that he's telling them to do the same thing that he had told the Galatian churches to do, and presumably what he would also instruct the Roman churches to do, and the churches in Philippi, and all the other places where he had visited. He's saying that giving in Christianity should be on a local level. It doesn't mean, of course, that there can't be such a thing as a national organization or even an international organization that raises money for a particular cause. But it does mean that giving as a local expression of faith is a valid principle. And not only a valid principle, a good one, because of course it has to do with accountability. You see, if you have an organization that is somewhat remote from the people that are giving, the lines of communication are strained and accountability oftentimes gets lost along the way. Where giving is local, where the people in a given locality will give to Christian work and give to people that they know, will then manage it in a responsible way, you have the kind of accountability which all Christian organizations, and particularly local churches, should have. There's so much dishonesty in raising money, and I might say also so much waste in money that is raised. The best possible guard against that is to have the money raised and distributed at the local level. Then the second thing he talks about here is regular giving. You see, he says on the first day of every week. Now again, I don't think that means that in every single instance, in every single place, for every single person, giving has to be once a week. As a matter of fact, if someone comes by and is in need, regardless of when that is, a Christian has an obligation to help out. And to go to the other side of that, some people pay their bills monthly, and it's just convenient for them as they write out checks to Christian work on a monthly basis. This is not the kind of statement that excludes that, but it is saying that giving should be regular, because of course that means that it's built into the fabric of the Christian life. It's not simply to be a thing that is done at whim, as if it doesn't enter our thinking most of the time, and we go on living our lives basically for ourselves, and then when somebody presents a particular need and is pressing a certain deplorable situation in the church, then we say, well, maybe I ought to respond to that, and so we give a little bit. That isn't what Paul is saying. He's saying that giving should be the essence of Christianity. We have received abundantly from God, And therefore, as Christian people, we should give naturally and regularly. So he says, in very practical terms, one way to do that is to do it on the first day of the week, that is to say, when Christian people gather together to worship as they do in their churches. He speaks also of individual giving. Notice, each one of you should set aside a sum of money. He's not saying giving is for the rich. He's not saying giving is for somebody else. He's not saying giving is for certain saints who have reached a certain high level of spirituality. He's saying each one of you. We know, because we have been reading this letter, that some of these people were not terribly spiritual at all. They had all kinds of battles going on there in their midst, all kinds of problems, and yet he's speaking to every one of them. And he's saying, you see, this is something that touches every Christian. And then the fourth principle that he gives is what you would have to call proportionate giving. Each one of you should set aside a sum of money in keeping with his income. Whenever you talk about proportionate giving, people always raise the matter of a tithe. Tithe was an Old Testament pattern. A tithe is a tenth, that's what the word means. And the question is sometimes raised in Christianity, well, are Christians bound to the Old Testament tithe? People that raise that question are usually giving less, and so they're a bit worried that perhaps there's more they're bound to do. I usually say when I respond to that question that, so far as I can see, the tithe is not established as a legal thing in the New Testament. That's understandable. Because in the Old Testament, the tithe was really a tax. It's the money that was given to support the government and support the temple worship, which went together in a theocracy. And it's quite understandable.

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2: Able to give. And fortunately, I know in many cases that this is precisely the way Christian people operate. At any rate, here we have very practical suggestions. Now, in the next portion of this 16th chapter, beginning with verse 5, Paul speaks of himself and his fellow workers. It's an interesting kind of relationship he had there. Paul, of course, is the apostle. So he speaks with a special divine authority that not everybody else had. And in his writing, he wrote by inspiration, therefore with the authority of the Holy Spirit. There's Timothy, who he was training to carry on a lot of the leadership of the church after he was gone, a younger man, a godly man, one about whom he speaks very favorably. He does so extensively in the letter to the Philippians and in his letters to Timothy himself, and yet a man who, as we read those various references to him, was probably somewhat insecure in his position of leadership. He might even have had what we tend to call today an inferiority complex. I don't think Paul would have said that of him, but, you know, he was with Paul, and Paul was the great apostle, the dynamic leader, the dynamo in the church, and Timothy was quieter. And it happened in Timothy's case, we picked that up from the various references, that those who saw him didn't always think quite so highly of him, because after all, he wasn't Paul, and he wasn't as dynamic as Paul was, and he was younger than Paul was. And so again and again, as Paul writes to these churches, he tells them to receive Timothy and be kind to him and accept him, which is what he does here. And when he writes to Timothy, he says to him, don't let anybody despise your youth, but instead be an example of the believers in all the various Christian graces. So you have Paul on the one hand and Timothy, and then he mentions this man Apollos here. Apollos apparently was a very eloquent man, a Greek who spoke with the eloquence of the Greek orators, therefore was very well received in the Greek city-states. Apollos had been to Corinth because earlier in the letter we find out that part of the factionalism that was there in the church was as a result of Paul and Peter and Apollos, and the fact that the Christians there in the church more or less divided up among these Christian leaders. And one said, well, I'm of Paul, I follow his party. And the other one said, well, I'm of Apollos, I follow his party. Apollos had been there and he had apparently been a great leader. It would be possible, I suppose, for Paul to have been jealous of Apollos. You'll notice as you read the reference to him in verse 12 that he says that he urged him to go to Corinth, but that Apollos was unwilling to go, at least for now. It obviously means that Apollos didn't consider himself under Paul's authority. Paul may have been the apostle, but when Paul said to Apollos, I'd like you to go to Corinth, Apollos didn't feel obliged to go. Timothy, of course, did. Timothy did what Paul said, but Apollos didn't feel under his authority. And yet, as we read this, we don't find any jealousy on the part of Paul. We don't feel any resentment. What you have here instead is Paul talking about Apollos as a brother and upholding his ministry before these Christians. It's a wonderful thing when Christianity functions that way, and one of the sad things in the church is the kind of rivalry that exists between ministers, sometimes within a local church itself, and perhaps even more often between local churches in a neighborhood or between denominations. I believe in denominations. I think they have their place, and I certainly believe that a local church should belong to something greater than itself because there's the matter of accountability. And in terms of denominations, I certainly believe in a Presbyterian form of government and all of that. And yet I have to say that the church is bigger than any denomination, and certainly I hope it's bigger than the Presbyterian denomination. And we have to find ways of reaching out across these

0: barriers, not to deny what we think is important and a valid expression of the faith, but reaching out across these barriers to say that person is a brother in the Lord, that person is a sister in the Lord, and although we function in different spheres and we're doing things in different ways, we are nevertheless all members of the body of Christ. Because unless we do that, well, we're creating the same error that these Christians at Corinth were guilty of when they said, well, we're of Paul, we're apostle of Apollos, and so on. Paul, as I say, didn't do that. Now, in verse 13, he has a series of statements in which he's encouraging the Christians at Corinth. There are five statements there. First, be on your guard. Second, stand firm in the faith. Third, be men of courage. Fourth, be strong. And finally, do everything in love. That's a good challenge for any group of Christians at any time, because it speaks of our work in Christianity as a warfare, that there are enemies, and Paul speaks of those that he was facing. He does it just earlier in this chapter, those who were his enemies at Ephesus. It acknowledges the enemies, but it says that Christians in the power of Christ are to stand firm against them. First thing is to be on your guard. Well, that makes us think of 1 Peter, the 5th chapter, verse 8, where Peter is talking about Satan, and he says virtually the same thing. He says, be on your guard, because your adversary, the devil, is a roaring lion, walketh about seeking whom he may devour. You see, it would be bad enough if we just had enemies in the world. There are lots of enemies out there that hate Christianity and everything it stands for. They're very apparent in our American culture. But that's not the most dangerous thing. Oh, it's a hard thing to have human enemies, and some of them can be very powerful. But Peter says our real adversary is the devil. He is set against anything of God, and therefore he does whatever he can to oppose the gospel. And Peter says, and Paul is saying the same thing here, the wise Christian, the one who is living as God wants him to, will be on his guard against such things. That means that we must be on guard against temptation. We must be on guard against factionalism. We must be on guard against error. All the kind of things that can creep into a Christian life or into a church and hurt it. He says, secondly, that we're to stand firm. That brings to mind the 6th chapter of Ephesians, where Paul is speaking of the same kind of warfare that Peter is speaking about in his letter, speaking about the devil and the principalities and the powers that oppose us on every hand, and where he says several times over in that great passage about the Christian's armor that we are to stand. Stand, therefore, he says, and having done everything, stand. His emphasis is upon standing, standing firm in the faith, not being shaken from that position to which we have already been brought by Jesus Christ. He says, thirdly, be men of courage. And fourthly, be strong. So easy to lose courage or be weak, because we look out and we see the enemies that are arrayed against us, and we say, well, we can't stand against that. We're just poor and weak and insignificant and small in numbers. And what we need to have is our eyes opened like the servant of Elijah to see the hills filled round about with the chariots of fire and the angels of the Lord. That's our armament. That's the host of the Lord. That's the strength in which we stand. And he's telling these Corinthians to do that. And then finally, he talks about love. He says, do everything in love. Paul is saying, oh, we're engaged in a battle, and that battle requires strength of character, and God is looking for soldiers who are able to stand. But that warfare is not the kind of warfare in which the world engages. This is not the kind of warfare that is carried forward by arrogance or by hatred of the enemy. This is the kind of warfare that is won by love. Because, of course, love is of the character of God. It tells us in Scripture, God is love. And therefore, where love is seen in the hearts of God's people, God is at work. And people see God and are drawn to Him, particularly as that love is manifest in Jesus Christ. Now, at the very end of this, Paul talks about a number of individuals. He always does that, or generally does that, in his letters. I think that's very interesting, because it shows that Paul, for all his theology and All his sense of missionary strategy, he's always thinking in terms of where he's going to go next and what his plans are going to be for the next 12 months. And for all of his intellectual ability and all of his strategy in terms of missionary things, nevertheless, was always thinking about people. And he thought about them in a very warm way. Here's Stephanus. This man was one of the first converts in Achaia, there in Corinth. And he opened his house to Paul, and that's where one of the first churches in that city was established. That man probably was having difficulty because he says, "I urge you, brothers, submit to such as these." It's easy to understand how that was happening because they weren't very willing to submit to Paul, and they weren't going to submit to Paul, they weren't going to submit to Stephanus either. But he says, this man's a leader, he's an elder in the church. I think that's what he would imply. And then he speaks favorably. These men had come, Stephanus and Fortunatus and Achaicus and perhaps others. Probably they're the ones that had brought a letter from Corinth to Paul when he was at Ephesus, where he found out about the problems. And he's responding, and it's probably these men who are going to take the letter back. But Paul's appreciative of them. He says they've made up for what was lacking from you. It might mean that he has a gift in mind and he's thanking them for it in an indirect way. I think probably what he's thinking of is the fellowship that he had enjoyed with the Corinthian Christians. He's saying, "I've missed you. And here were these three that came and they represented your church and your fellowship. And so to some degree, they made up that void in my heart that I've had because you are not with me and I'm not with you." Oh, he says, such men deserve recognition. And then he turns to those among whom he is currently ministering, those in Asia, where Ephesus was. Aquila and Priscilla had made their way there, and he says they send their greetings, and so do all the brothers. And finally, he, Paul, verse 21 and following, sends his own greeting. Paul seems to have written the last words of the books with his own hands. He must have had what's called an amanuensis to do most of his writing. That is, he would dictate it, and this person, probably a slave, would function as a secretary and write it down. Paul characteristically wrote the end of the letters himself, somewhat as an authentication, because there were counterfeit letters, forgeries that were going around that were supposed to be from Paul. So he wrote this himself at the end. And he writes, "I, Paul, write this greeting with my own hand, and then here it is. If anyone does not love the Lord, a curse be on him. Come, O Lord, the grace of the Lord Jesus be with you. My love to all of you in Christ Jesus." No wonder he says, "The grace of the Lord Jesus be with you. My love to all of you in Christ Jesus." What a practical epistle. Thank you, Paul, for giving it to us. May we have the courage and grace of Jesus Christ to live by the principles we find here. Let us pray. Our Father, we confess when we read even a short portion of Scripture that it is far beyond us to live up to what we find there perfectly. But Father, help us to make a beginning. And particularly we pray for those specific matters that you have laid upon our hearts, each one individually, as you've spoken through this study. Our Father, help us to live as if we were going to meet the Lord Jesus Christ this very evening. Amen. And amen.
1: 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That's reformedresources.org. I'm Mark Daniels. The Apostle Paul was hurting. He worried about his fledgling churches. He fretted about the false teachers trying to infiltrate them and the lies they were spreading about him. Yet Paul did not despair because he possessed the weapon of comfort in the midst of trials. Join Dr. James Boyce as he examines the reasons God allows us to suffer and the comfort he affords in the midst of that suffering. That's next time on the Bible Study Hour, preparing you to think and act biblically.

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3: 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Today, Dr. David Jeremiah looks at Jonah's hard heart toward the people God commanded him to reach. 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
4: This is the story of Jonah on the weekend edition of Turning Point, and in this particular episode, Jonah is asked to go and preach to the people of Nineveh, and he doesn't want to do it because he hates the people of Nineveh. They're a cruel, ugly group of people who've done terrible things, and Jonah doesn't want them to be saved, and the conflict that goes on in his heart is really interesting. We'll talk about it next, right here on Turning Point. In 1821, a 12-year-old boy named Samuel Crowther watched slave raiders burn his village in what is now Nigeria. They captured him, and marched him to the coast, forced him onto a ship headed across the Atlantic. But before the ship reached its destination, a British naval vessel intercepted it and freed the captives. Samuel was taken to Sierra Leone. There he learned to read and he came to Christ. And there he began to sense a calling he never would have chosen, to go back. Years later, as a missionary along the Niger River, he sat face to face with the chiefs and traders still involved in the slave trade. Men just like the ones who had stolen his childhood. He did not excuse their evil. He told them plainly that it was wicked, but he did not want their destruction either. So he told them about the mercy of God and the hope of new life in Jesus Christ. And as a result, hundreds of them became believers and began to follow Jesus every day. I'm here to tell you today that justice and mercy are not a contradiction. They're how love works. You tell the truth about the sin, and you still hold out hope for the sinner. That was Jonah's problem. As we face him today, he could accept justice, but mercy for people he believed deserved judgment felt wrong to him. Let's open our Bibles to Jonah chapter 3 and see why. Here's what it says. Now the word of the Lord came to Jonah the second time, saying, "Arise, go to Nineveh, that great city, and preach to it the message that I tell you." So Jonah arose and went to Nineveh according to the word of the Lord. Now Nineveh was an exceeding great city, a three-day journey in extent. When the great fish vomited Jonah up on dry land, sometimes I think he hit the ground running back to where he should have been. He didn't want to go through that again. I imagine him running as fast as he could toward the place he should have gone the first time. His feet were finally moving in the right direction, but as we learn in the story, you can have your feet going in the right direction, and your heart still is not going in the right direction. That was Jonah. We read, first of all, that Nineveh, the place to which he was called, was a great city. In fact, in the book of Jonah, the word great appears four different times in describing Nineveh. It was a great city. First of all, it was a great city in size. The Bible says it was an exceeding great city, a three-day journey in extent. One thing to note is that the three-day journey probably doesn't mean that Jonah walked straight through the city without stopping. If the Lord told him to preach to Nineveh, he probably would have proclaimed his message throughout the city as he made his way through it. We don't have to wonder how big the city was, because a British archaeologist by the name of Austin Henry Layard excavated the city of Nineveh, and he found the city proper to be about 1 mile wide and 2.5 miles long. But further excavation revealed that this was just the central hub of the city. Metropolitan Nineveh extended along the Tigris River for more than 20 miles. It was truly one of the great, great cities of ancient times. The outer perimeter of the city measured over 60 miles. Other surrounding suburbs were included within this vast complex, all collectively known as Nineveh. The enclosing wall was estimated to be about 100 feet high. In addition, there were approximately 1,500 towers around the perimeter of the city, most of them as high as 200 feet. Nineveh truly was an exceedingly great city. It was a great city in size, but it was also a great city in souls. Jonah 4:11 says, "And should I not pity Nineveh, that great city in which are more than 120,000 persons who cannot discern between their right hand and their left, and much livestock?" Most scholars understand the expression "who cannot discern between their right hand and their left" as referring to young children. In other words, there were 120,000 children in Nineveh who were too young to distinguish right from left. And if that number represents only the children, then the total population of Nineveh was estimated to be at 600,000 or more. It was not merely a great city in size, it was a great city in souls. But thirdly, it was also a great city in sin. That's one thing we know. Jonah 1:2 says, "Go to Nineveh, that great city, and cry out against it, for their wickedness has come up before me." Nineveh was the capital of Assyria. And anyone who has studied history knows that the Assyrians were wicked barbarians. The history of that culture is almost too awful to talk about in church or any place else. During Jonah's lifetime, the delicate balance of power in the Middle East was shifting, and the Assyrian Empire was rising, and with it came fear. The Jewish people knew the reputation of the Assyrians. They were ruthless conquerors who subjugated entire nations. Historians describe them as among the most brutal people of the ancient world. Their own inscriptions boast of atrocities committed against conquered cities, acts designed to terrorize surrounding nations into submission. One scholar wrote, "The captivity of a town would be almost incredible were they not a subject of boast in the inscriptions which record them. Pyramids of human heads marked the path of the conqueror. Boys and girls were burnt alive or reserved for a worse fate. Men were impaled, filleted alive, blinded or deprived of their hands and feet, their ears and noses, while the women and children were carried away into slavery. The captured city plundered and reduced to ashes, and the trees in its neighborhood were cut down." I read a story about the Assyrians that when they wanted to really punish someone, they would bring a man to execute him, and then they would bring his children and his wife, and they would execute each of the children and his wife so that the last thing the man saw before he died was the destruction of his family. I mean, you got to stay up late at night to think of stuff like that. It was a brutal, brutal city. That's how the Assyrians took care of business. They just mutilated the people and the landscape. They were known as the most wicked, cruel people in the world. This was not propaganda from their enemies. This was their own record of what they did. They were proud of their wickedness. Now imagine volunteering to be a missionary, and God says your first assignment is Nineveh. knowing what we know about the Assyrians, can we really be surprised that Jonah ran the wrong way? I mean, he was not only afraid of what they might do to him, he feared what they might do to his nation. The Assyrians were a looming threat to Israel's future. And Nineveh was a great city in size, no question. A great city in souls, yes, sir. But most of all, it was a great city in sin. Nineveh was a great city. It was also a great illustration. Jonah saw the assignment God gave him, but he looked at it through the lens of his own prejudice. And that distorted the picture. If we are honest, many of us have a few blind spots in how we view certain people groups in our world. Several years ago, when I traveled to Europe, Don and I were surprised to discover that prejudice is not unique to North America. One of the first things I noticed was the prevalence of ethnic jokes. At first, I didn't understand them because I didn't understand the complex ethnic tensions within various European countries. But as people explained them to me, it became clear this group disliked that group, and they expressed it through humor and ridicule. Everywhere you go, people struggle with ethnic hostility. It is a failure to recognize the value and dignity of every human being. In New Testament times, before Christ broke down the dividing wall, an Orthodox Jew would sometimes travel miles out of his way to avoid passing through Samaria. The Jews hated the Samaritans, and the Samaritans hated the Jews. And though the most direct route lay straight ahead, a Jew would circle around rather than walk through Samaritan territory, making his journey sometimes three times as long as it would normally be if he took the direct route. The Jews also harbored deep resentment toward the Gentiles, referring to them in derogatory terms. So prejudice and social discrimination have long been part of fallen humanity. They arise from the old sin nature. And until the day we are fully redeemed and made like Christ, we are all going to battle the blindness that comes from our upbringing, our culture, and our own sinful tendencies. To be sure, it was an overwhelming assignment for Jonah. Any of us might have staggered under that command. But I would suggest that Jonah made five mistakes. These are mistakes we often make when we are called to an unpleasant or difficult task. We can learn from what Jonah did wrong. First of all, Jonah saw his assignment nationally, but not individually. He saw the Assyrians, he saw Nineveh, he saw them as a group. He had probably heard the stories. They are barbarians, they are butchers, they are cruel people. And he saw them all as one. But let me ask you something. In any group, no matter how bad its reputation may be, is everyone as bad as everyone could be? Does every individual fully embrace the reputation that has been attached to a nation? You see, Jonah never saw the individual Ninevites. He never thought about people who lived there. He saw only the nation. And it is hard to love a nation. You have to get involved individually. Sometimes we say, I don't like that group of people, or I don't want anything to do with them. But the best cure for that kind of thinking is to go walk among them. When you do, you are often surprised to discover that within the group you have labeled, there are some of the finest individuals you will ever meet. They stand apart from the stereotype. That is not just about ethnicity. It happens in politics and in every area of life. Jonah saw his assignment nationally, but he didn't see it individually. He didn't realize, yes, Nineveh was an evil nation, but within that evil nation were people. People for whom we learn later Christ died. The next thing we realize is that Jonah saw his assignment historically, but not prophetically. He knew what they had done. Their history of atrocities was well attributed. But how many of you are grateful that God doesn't evaluate you only on what you have done, but on what you can become through the grace of Jesus Christ? He does not merely see what we are or what we have been. He sees what we can become through his transforming grace. But Jonah couldn't see that. In fact, I want you to jump ahead in the story for just a moment. In chapter 4, we see how he reacts after Nineveh repented and God spared the city. Listen to this. This is Jonah. But it displeased Jonah exceedingly, and he became angry. So he prayed to the Lord, and he said, "Oh, Lord, was this not what I said when I was still in my country? Therefore, I fled previously to Tarshish, for I knew that you were a gracious and merciful God, slow to anger and abundant in loving kindness, one who relents from doing harm. Therefore, now, O Lord, please take my life from me, for it is better for me to die than to live." Now, how's that as a response to a successful evangelist? He just conducted one of the greatest evangelical ministries in the history of the world, and he replies, "Everyone in the whole city repented. I'm so angry, I'd just like to die." He hated the Ninevites. Jonah did not want Nineveh to experience God's grace. He wanted them to experience God's judgment. He hated them so deeply that he did not want them to be forgiven. And you may be saying, how could that be? But before you go too far down that road, you should do a little homework in your own memory bank. God used Jonah because he preached the word, and God blesses the word. But compassion wasn't driving Jonah. He saw the Ninevites only in light of their past, and he believed they deserved destruction. And when we look at anyone, we must remember what God is able to do. Nothing is too hard for God. And if you're somebody who thinks you've sinned away the grace of God, let me tell you, God's grace is greater than anything you could ever have done, and he is always willing to change you. This is what the Bible says. If anyone is in Christ, he is a new creature. Old things have passed away. Behold, all things become new. Nobody can transform a life like Jesus Christ. Whether it is a Ninevite or anyone else we might place in that category, no one is too awful, too sinful, too cruel, or too barbaric for the grace of God to change when the gospel is preached. So Jonah saw his assignment nationally, but not individually. He saw it historically, but not prophetically. And he now looks at it physically, but not spiritually. Let me add a third mistake. Jonah saw the Ninevites physically, but he didn't see them spiritually. Too often, we only see the outward shell of a person, and we assume that is the whole story. But the body is only the container. There is a soul inside that body. It is dangerous to judge somebody by appearance. We must look beyond the physical and see the spiritual reality of life. Sometimes we look at the outward package and we make judgments on a person that we should never make. Even believers can discriminate in many ways. We judge on the basis of ancestry, on the basis of age. We judge on the basis of achievement, and we often judge on the basis of affluence. If we're not careful, we look at the outward traits and we conclude, that's the person. But that is not Christianity. Christianity looks beyond the surface to the heart. And you cannot evaluate a heart at a glance. You have to take time to know that person. It is a serious mistake to let outward appearance determine how we value or receive someone. We went through that when I was first getting started in the ministry. We had all of these things a person had to look like in order to be a Christian. You had to have short hair, no tattoos. Ladies, you couldn't wear pants to church. You had to come in a dress. All of those things. And I remember thinking how foolish that was, because it had nothing to do with the soul of the person or who they were. Do you think God was caring about that stuff? Absolutely not. So Jonah saw his assignment physically, but not spiritually. And he saw his assignment ethnically, but not personally. Jonah saw the Ninevites as the enemy. He saw them as a race of people with a brutal history, but he did not see them as people created in the image of God. Listen to me. The Ninevites were created in the image of God. There is a very interesting parallel to this in the New Testament. Most of you know the background. In the book of Acts, there was a transitional period when the gospel began to move beyond the borders of Israel. It was first preached to the Jews, but now in this transition period, it is being extended to the Gentiles. The Jewish believers struggled with that. They thought the gospel was just for them, just for Jews, nobody else. And they were not comfortable with the idea that a Gentile could receive the same grace they received unless they became a Jew also. You remember the vision in Acts 10? Peter refused to eat what he considered unclean, and the Lord said to him, "What God has cleansed, you must not call common." God was dismantling Peter's categories. Finally, after working through that struggle, Peter stood up and he said in Acts 10:34, "In truth, I perceive that God shows no partiality." Where had he been? That was the point all along. The gospel is not tribal. The gospel is not ethnic. It is not confined to one people group. Romans 2:11 says there is no partiality with God. And in case you didn't get it, Ephesians 6:9 says there is no partiality with him. What does that mean? It means God is not impressed with background, culture, or social status. He does not measure the value of a person by pigmentation, ancestry, or achievement. He sees the soul. He rejoices over every sinner who repents, regardless of where that person comes from. The Church of Jesus Christ is not a white church or a black church or an ethnic church. It is the blood-bought Church of Christ. And we need to never forget that. Lewis Smedes, in his book, A Pretty Good Person, reminds us that we are good at putting labels on people. We put labels on people the way we put labels on clothes, he said. We let the labels tell us what people are, what they're worth. If we value intelligence in children, we label them as fast learners or slow learners. And the first question we ask about any child is, how is he or she doing in school? If we value money, we label people as well-to-do or poor. And the first thing we wonder about people is, how much money do they make? If we value physical appearance, we label people as attractive or unattractive. And the first thing we ask about a person is, what does she look like? Here is a church group that puts a premium on stable families and lasting marriages. When a woman in that church gets a divorce, that church labels her a divorced woman and blinds itself to her realities, to her pains, to her gifts, and to her needs. When people come along who are physically disabled, we label them as disabled, and we thereby blind ourselves to the infinite treasure they have to offer us. But the package is not the person. Listen to me. The package is not the person. The person is the spiritual being at the core of who we are. Jonah saw ethnicity. God saw souls. And whenever we reduce people to categories rather than seeing them personally, we make the same mistake that Jonah made. And then Jonah saw his assignment hatefully, but not mercifully. I once read about a woman from the wrong side of tracks who wanted to join a fashionable church. She spoke to the pastor, and he repeatedly tried to discourage her from joining his fashionable church. First, he told her to go home and think about it prayerfully. Then he told her to read her Bible for an hour each day and then come back. Finally, in frustration, he said, "Pray this week and ask the Lord if he truly wants you to be in our church." Months passed before he saw her again. When he asked her what she had decided, she replied, "I did pray, and one day the Lord said to me, 'Don't worry, honey, about getting into that church. I've been trying to get into it myself for 20 years. That story stings because it exposes a spirit that is far from the mercy of Christ. And that was Jonah's problem. He looked at Nineveh hatefully, not mercifully. Scripture says there were 120,000 children who did not know the right hand from the left, and Jonah was willing to see them judged along with everybody else. How can you look at a city filled with children and feel no mercy? You know, that's the thing that makes us believers effective. It's the mercy that God has given us that we become stewards of and giving to others. Somebody says, "How could you love that person?" I can love that person because Almighty God loved me, and out of the reservoir of God's love for me, I love that person. Ephesians 2 says, "But God, who is rich in mercy because of his great love with which he loved us, even when we were dead in trespasses, made us alive together with Christ. By grace, you have been saved. Later, Paul said, be kind one to another, tenderhearted, forgiving one another, even as God in Christ has forgiven you. We have received mercy, therefore we must extend mercy. No one is beyond the reach of God's grace. Until we see the people as God sees them and love them as he does, we will never reach them. First of all, it's all about doing what God tells you to do, even if you don't feel like it. How many of you know that's sometimes what you have to do? I don't feel like doing that. Do it anyway. For those of us who are Christians, we need a new perspective. One of the most widely read leadership books in the last several decades is a book written by Stephen Covey called The Seven Habits of Highly Effective People. Stephen Covey was a Mormon who had a remarkable ability to illustrate truth in a way that made it unforgettable. In that book, he told a story that captures the importance of perspective. He described riding a subway in New York City on a quiet Sunday morning. The car was calm and peaceful. People were reading newspapers, sitting quietly with their thoughts, some even resting with their eyes closed. Then, at one stop, a man entered with several children. The children were loud and disruptive. They were running back and forth, shouting, throwing things, even grabbing newspapers from other passengers. Instantly, the whole atmosphere of the car changed. The father sat down next to Covey, closed his eyes, seemingly unaware of the chaos his children were creating in the car. Covey said he felt increasingly irritated. It was hard to believe this man could be so insensitive. Others in the subway appeared equally annoyed, and finally, with restraint, Covey turned to the man and he said, "Sir, your children are really disturbing a lot of people, and I wonder if you could control them a little more." The man slowly lifted his head and he said, "Oh, I guess you're right. We just came from the hospital where their mother died about an hour ago. I don't know what to think, and I suppose they don't know how to handle it either." In that instant, everything changed in that car. The irritation vanished. Compassion filled the car. People began helping with the children. The circumstances had not changed, but the perspective had. The only difference was the lens through which they were now seeing that family. And that is what we must ask God to do for us. We must ask him to change the lens through which we see people. Instead of seeing them through prejudice or anger or assumption, we must learn to see them as God sees them. And when the lens changes, the heart changes. And when the heart changes, everything changes. With God, mercy and grace are available to everyone, no matter who they are or what they've done. And God doesn't see packages, he sees persons. He doesn't see everything that's so important to us, he sees the soul. He went to the cross through his own son, Jesus Christ, and paid the huge penalty so that all men could be saved. Everyone is savable in the eyes of God. And no matter what you've done, you haven't sinned away the grace of God. His grace is truly amazing.
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0: Hey, I am Brant, and her name is Sherry, and she's a friend and a colleague of mine, and we were just praying for her, actually, because she had a major surgery she just went through.
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6: President Trump has returned to the White House tonight after leaving Camp David in Maryland earlier than initially expected. The president shortened the trip as his administration weighs its next steps in the war with Iran, just ahead of the trip to New York next week for the UN General Assembly. Iran said Saturday that it had conveyed conditions to the U.S. through Qatar for ending the war and was awaiting the president's response. Saudi Arabia confirming that Yemen's Houthi rebels tried to attack its capital with a ballistic missile. It was the first attack targeting Riyadh since the escalation of the fighting began. The statement late Saturday by the Saudi-led coalition fighting the Houthis came along after the early morning attempt. The Federal Reserve raising the benchmark interest rate Wednesday for the first time in 3 years in an effort to quell stubbornly high inflation, and the central bank signaling another rate hike could occur later in the year. This is SRN News.
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8: You cannot have two masters. You can't serve God and something else. If you have love for one and then you have love for something else, you're divided in love and you're going to go one direction or the other. And if you're not going to God alone, then you're not of his family, you're not his technion, and you're not of his kingdom.
9: Welcome to Unleashing the Truth, where the power of God's word is unleashed into your life. Here is Pastor John Jordan with today's message.
8: God loves perfectly, doesn't he? He loves perfectly. And we know this to be true because God is love. God doesn't equal love because in love would equal God, but God is love because he exudes it. He's the author of it. He has shown it to us, the proof that he loved us. And how does he show that proof? Through sacrificing his son Jesus on the cross. Why? To save sinners such as us. So we know that God is a perfect God, and God has perfect love, and God loves perfectly. His love is not like our human love that is messed up at times, that is misdirected at times. God's love is not like human love. It is perfect, for he is perfect, and he is just, and he is right, and he is a holy God. So we can grasp that. We understand that. God loves perfectly. But the flip side of that we don't often think about is that he also hates perfectly as well. He is holy, and that holy God loves holiness and righteousness, but he hates all that threatens him, all that opposes him, all that rebels against him, all that rebels against the things that he loves. Proverbs chapter 6, you may be familiar with this, 16 through 19 says, there are six sins which the Lord a little bit dislikes. Does it say that? It says he hates these six things. Yes, seven which are an abomination to him. And what are they? He lists them. Haughty eyes, a lying tongue, hands that shed innocent blood, a heart that devises wicked plans, feet that run rapidly to evil, a false witness who utters lies, and one who spreads strife among brothers. So the scripture tells us he hates these things because they are utterly and completely inconsistent with him, his holiness, who he is, his perfect nature, his character, his attributes, his ultimate glory is accosted by these things. Even in the book of Deuteronomy, we see that the Lord is provoked to anger and hatred because the people whom he had selected with his own hand and he had called out to be his people, and they would be looking to him to be their God, that they were started living worldly lives and they started living and worshiping idols instead of God. So I think understanding this helps set up or tee up the passage for us this morning. And in Deuteronomy chapter 32, 18 and following, God says, "You neglected the rock, capital R, who begot you, and forgot the God who gave you birth. The Lord saw this and spurned them because of their provocation of his sons and daughters. Then he said, I will hide my face from them. I will see what their end shall be. For they are perverse generations, sons in whom there is no faithfulness. They have made me jealous with what is not God." That's an idol. "They have provoked me to anger with their idols," he says. "So I will make them jealous with those who are not a people. I will provoke them to anger with a foolish nation, for a fire is kindled in my anger." And how much anger does he have? It says it burns in the lowest part of Sheol. Hell is kindled by God's anger. And so you might be thinking, where is John going with this? We love God. We know God has some anger in him and some hatred. And where are we going with this? I want you to understand, what does it mean for you and I as believers, as followers, as God being our God and Jesus being our Savior, our Lord? It means that if you absolutely know that he perfectly loved you and set his love on you, and you're supposed to love the way he loved, and that love came from a holy God, then likewise, it demands that those who follow him share in that love. And we're supposed to share in that love. But on the flip side, everything that he hates and it's in opposition to him, we have to hate that as well. Turn with me to Psalm 97:10, and I'll have you look at this, and then we'll jump into the text. Psalm 97:10 says, "Hate evil. Hate evil, you who love the Lord." You have to hate evil if you love the Lord. And it says, "Who preserves the souls of his godly ones?" God does that. He delivers. God does that. "Them from the hand of the wicked." Psalm 119:104 says, "Though through your precepts I get understanding, therefore I hate every false way." If you're a man of God, a woman of God, you have to hate evil and love the Lord, and you have to hate falsehood, hate lying, hate that in the world that is trying to pull people away from the love of God. And you're saying, well, that's God. He's holy. But he says in 1 Peter 1 through his Peter, it's God's Peter. And God says, be holy for what? I am holy. So let's look at the text at hand this morning, 1 John chapter 2, 15 through 17. We'll pick up where we left off last week. And John says in verse 15 of chapter 2, do not love the world, nor the things in the world. If anyone loves the world, the love of the Father is not in him. For all that is in the world, the lust of the flesh and the lust of the eyes and the boastful pride of life, is not from the Father, but is from the world. Verse 17 says, the world is passing away and also its lusts, but the one who does the will of God lives forever. You know, we've been, even in the last month, going through and talking about the idea that John started, even the chapter 2 of 1 John, he started it in very first verse by saying, my little children, the technion. We talked about it a lot last week. It's a Greek word for a small child, but it was a term of endearment. It was like saying my son or my child. It wasn't just a generic term for children. It was a term of endearment. And he says, as a spiritual father in the faith over you guys, you are my little children. And I'm telling you as believers, because God the Father is pushing me to tell you, you need to believe that you may follow him and not sin. And in verse 3 of chapter 2, that you can know, you can absolutely know and have certainty, assurance of your faith, that you know him intimately because he first knew you. And in fact, that proves that you're saved by him because you have a love for him. And that love, it tells us, even from 7 through 11, that we understand he first loved us and we have a love for him. And that love for him shows us who we are. And then from 7 through 11, he talks about that should push you to love God back by obeying his commandments. And he said there was an old command that was to love the Lord your God with all your heart, soul, mind, and strength, and your neighbors yourself. And the new command is to love as Christ loved you. And Christ wants to love the world through you and show the light out to the dark world through you. And then in fact, Jesus Christ's earthly ministry serves as a perfect example for us to follow. Be Christ-like and live a life which is that of love. So that's what we saw. And even last week, we saw that Christ and those who are in Christ are not just Paul or John, rather, not just John's technion, John's little children. We are, in fact, God's children. You are God's technion, a term of endearment. Therefore, after you're saved, we're in him, and we're supposed to grow in him, and we're supposed to mature in our faith in him, because we love him, and he loves us, and we're supposed to move past birth, past salvation, into childhood, and know him more, into young adulthood, and know his word more, into being a father or mother of the faith, and that spiritual maturity. And with that spiritual maturity gives greater assurance that our salvation has come through him, through our birth. We're born again, and we've matured in our faith to a greater degree, and in that greater degree gives us a greater degree of assurance. But at the same time that is happening, there's a greater ability that we have in him to battle that thing that's out there, to battle against a love that God hates. There's a love that God hates. You're supposed to be loved because he's loved. You're supposed to love how he loved. But there's a love out there that God hates, that kind of love. There's a love that you and I as Christians, that we also need to hate then, because God hates it. I told my children when they were really young, I didn't always tell them the right thing, but when they're really young, I told them, kids, you need to learn to love what God loves and hate what God hates. That's what you need to do. So as we stand here even today, that's what we need to do. Learn to love what God loves and hate what God hates. And there's this idea, and Jesus pushed it out there when he taught on this earth, you cannot have two masters. You can't serve God and something else. If you have love for one and then you have love for something else, you're divided in love and you're going to go one direction or the other. And if you're not going to God alone, then you're not of his family, you're not his technion, and you're not of his kingdom. And Jesus even told us in Matthew 6 that in that, if you don't love him, then you actually hate him. So if we love another master, then we hate and despise the one and only true God. So that's the call. That is the command for us. And that when we enter this text, this is not saying that you do this in perfection, because we still sin and we still need to repent of our sins. But let's see what this passage is telling us. Number one in your outline is the command. Verse 15a, the first half of verse 15. What did John say? Let's read it again. Do not. This is not hard. I always tell my kids, it's really simple math. So this is not hard to get. Hard to do. It says, do not love the world. And in case you missed it, or the things in the world. Don't love that world. And the word for world here in the original Greek is cosmos. And some of you know that, but the cosmos had many uses in the Bible, many ways of referring to what we would say the world. And they're not all the same. Sometimes in scripture, it was used to refer to the physical earth, the spinning ball of dirt that's hanging out in the galaxy. And that earth is not something that God wants us to hate. Does God want you to hate the spinning ball of dirt called this planet? No, he doesn't want you to hate it. In fact, it says in Genesis 1:31, God called the earth very good. He made it. And if his creation is on this thing that he made, and it's very good, we need to be good stewards of God's creation. So we should take care of the earth when it's in our power to do it. But there's another use of cosmos in scripture that's in reference of humanity, all the earth, all the cosmos. And we know that that's not what God wants us to hate either, because God loves people on earth. He sent his son.

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2: God hates it. James 4:4, you can turn with me there if you want, but you don't have to. James 4:4 says to us through James' writing, you adulteresses. It's not a nice way to talk to us, is it? You adulteresses, do you not know that friendship with the world, that world system, that cosmos, is hostility towards God? So think about that. Every time you love something of the world system that's not of God, that's hostility towards the God you say you love. Therefore, it says, whoever among you wishes to be a friend of the world makes himself a what of God? An enemy. An enemy? If you go through Old Testament writings like Amos, you'll see all through there, prepare to meet your maker, prepare to meet your maker, over and over. How do you prepare to meet your maker? Not by loving something he hates. Not by being an enemy of God. You're not prepared to meet him if you're his enemy, are you? So when you and I, if most of us may be Christians in a room, I'm thinking that's true, but most of us, when we became Christians, we no longer remained a slave to the world system. We're no longer as children of wrath. We're no longer these ones that are sons of disobedience. We no longer are chained to Satan, chained to the slave as a slave to our own sinfulness. Now, we still toy with it. We still play with it. We still go down that road sometimes, but we don't have to anymore. Because we're a technion of God. We're God's child. And Christ has rescued, he paid the price on the cross, the redemption price, to break us from the evil bondage of the love of this world that you're born with, actually. Colossians 1, 13 and 14. God, he rescued us from the domain of darkness. He rescued. He pulled you out of the miry clay. It says he transferred us from the kingdom of darkness, transferred us to the kingdom of his beloved Son, in whom we have redemption, the forgiveness of our sins. He's done so much for us. And even Jesus was praying as he walked to earth before he left this earth. He prayed in John 17, and he prayed for those that were following him that were there, and he prayed for those beyond those ones that were there following him, which is us, which is you. And it says in Jesus' own words, chapter 17 of John, the Gospel of John, verse 15 through 21, I, Jesus says, don't ask you, that's the Father, to take them, my followers, out of the world. Why don't we just beam me up, Scotty, and get us out of here? As soon as you become a believer, poof, there's just a pile of clothes there. Oh, don't we wish that was the case? He said, I'm not asking your Father to take them out of this world, but I'm asking you to keep them from the evil one, to keep them from a love of the world, to keep them from the love of the cosmos that's in his domain. And he goes on to say in 16 rather, that they are not of the world, even though as I am not of the world, sanctify them in your truth. Set them apart from the world system in your truth. And then he says, your word, Father, is truth. As you sent me, Jesus said, into the world, I'm sending them and you and me into the world. So we have to be in the world, but not of the world. And it says, for their sakes, I sanctify myself, Jesus said. I set myself apart for you and for me. And that they themselves also may be sanctified, set apart from the world system in truth. And he's saying, I don't ask just on these guys standing in front of me, these ones alone, but for those who will believe in me through their word. That's you. That's me. Verse 21, that we may all be one. One church, one body of Christ, one people of God, all children of God. Even as you, Father, are in me and I in you, that they also may be in us. So that the world, the cosmos, may believe and see that you sent me. It's a beautiful thing God is doing through the believers on the earth, even as Jesus has left and gave us his Spirit.

0: Therefore, we as believers have to obey the commands of Jesus, and we must listen to this command from God: do not love the world system which I saved you out of. Don't love it. You must hate the love of the world. You must hate the love of the world system underneath Satan's control. We must hate the love that God hates. But we have to be in the world still, shining his light into the darkness. And it may be a fine line. We talked about it this morning in the 9 o'clock hour. There may be a fine line from being in it but not being of it. And that is the challenge. That's why you need the armor of God. Ephesians 6, you need it. You need the word. You need the spirit. You need wisdom from him. You need discernment from him. But we told our kids when they were little, if you play with matches, finish it, you will be burned. But even times as believers, we play with matches. C.S. Lewis said, enemy occupied territory is what the world is. You know the term millennials use now? It's like, we're buying a house. It's our forever home. This is not your forever home, is it? J.I. Packer once said this regarding worldliness. Being of the world, not in it. We have to be light shining in it. But he said, being of the world, as it was talked about here in the scripture, means controlled by what preoccupies the world. And what preoccupies the world? A quest for pleasure, a quest for profit, a quest for position. It's idols. It's idols of the heart. And Jesus told us, I said, Matthew 6, verse 24, no one, you might think you're the first, but you're not. No one can serve two masters. He says, either he will hate one and love the other, or he will be devoted to one and despise the other. You can't do it. So don't play as a Christian with matches. I need to hear this. I need to see when other people's fall, when other people make mistakes, I need to gain wisdom from that to take heed lest I fall. And you're the same. So if you love God, you have an agape love for him because he first loved you, then you must hate what he hates, and you must hate the thing that he hates, which is the love of the world. Because that is competing with your love for God. So that's the command. Easy. Let's just go home. Just go do that. But let's move on. Number 2 in your outlines, which is verse 15b, there are those that are the cursed still. The cursed. There's the command, there's the cursed. 15b, John says, if anyone loves the world, the cosmos, the love of the Father is not in him. That is a very hard statement, isn't it? I believe this comes after talking about maturity and after talking about the different stages of maturity, because you may say, I'm just a child being tossed to and fro and I don't know all the word well enough and I've fallen into this, but you haven't matured enough and you need to repent and move on. This is not saying if you've ever loved something that was the love of the world, then you never were a believer. No, but if that's what you're known for, if that who is what other people know you for, if that's what everyone else in the world around you thinks of you, then you need to take heed of yourself, because you may not have the love of the Father in you. But for those of us who fail, this should be a little bit of a discipline, a little bit of a recorrection, a little bit of movement back. That's why we come here. I have size 15. I can step on toes. I step on my own toes. I step on your toes. We step on everyone's toes. The word steps on my toes, because we have to know, don't do this. Correct, correct. It's like I knew of a pilot that they flew the 747 into the side of a mountain in fog because they thought they knew where they were as pilots, and the system was saying, pull up, pull up, pull up, pull up, and they turned it off and flew into the side of a mountain. And so we need to listen to this. I need to listen to this because we have to pull up. So if there's somebody that's known for that, and that's who they are, it says the love of the Father is not in him. These ones are still cursed. They're born cursed. They're still cursed. And if they die that way, they're cursed forever. Never ending. Either Jesus becomes your curse or you're your own curse, and that curse is separated from God's holiness forever and ever. And this person defined here is cursed because why? They love the world system that's underneath Satan. They're still a son of disobedience. They're a child of wrath to come. Because they demonstrate by their love for the world that the love of God the Father is not in them. It's a sad commentary, isn't it? And so maybe you need to do some self-evaluation this morning for your own heart and mind. Look just one page over to chapter 3 of 1 John. 1 John chapter 3, verse 1 through 3. See how great of love the Father has bestowed on us. Where did this love of God, love for God, come from? He gave it to you. He put it on you if you're a believer, that we may be called children, technion, of God. And such we are. For this reason, the world does not know us. You're in the world, but you're not of the world. Because it did not know him. It doesn't know Jesus. Beloved, now we are technion of God. We're children of God, and it has not appeared yet what we will be when we are glorified. We know that when he appears, we're just going to be like him. We know we're going to be glorified like him, but what does that look like? We don't know. Because we'll see him as he is, and everyone who has this hope, the hope that we'll be like him one day, is fixed on him. So if you are in that situation this morning where you are in love for the world and you have no love of the Father and you're not saved, the answer is you have to fix your hope on the thing that makes you saved. And the thing that makes you saved is not the love for all this world system, it's a love for Jesus Christ the Savior. So if you don't have the love of God in you, then you have the love of the world in you. And some of us fall into that category sometimes. We're not known for it, but we slip up because believers forget. Believers let their guard down. And believers understand, I have the true knowledge of God and I have wisdom. But wisdom is only used if you apply it, or it's just knowledge. Knowledge applied is wisdom.
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0: learning lessons from those who've gone before us. 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
1: I'll share tonight a little bit about Judas. So many times we talk about the suffering of Christ, and we've gone over that a lot on Good Friday, but I really want to focus on Judas tonight, and just for a few moments kind of draw out some truths and some principles that we can apply to our own lives. If you turn over to Acts chapter 1, I just want to start by reading these verses for us, and then I want to read a little bit of the story of Judas put in story form by somebody, and I want to read that for us tonight, and then we'll draw out some principles. Acts chapter 1, verse 15 to 26. Acts chapter 1, beginning in verse 15. It says, "In those days, Peter stood up among the brothers. The company of persons was in all about 120, and said, 'Brothers, the scripture had to be fulfilled, which the Holy Spirit spoke beforehand by the mouth of David concerning Judas, who became a guide to those who arrested Jesus. For he was numbered among us and was allotted his share in this ministry. Now this man acquired a field with the reward of his wickedness, and falling headlong, he burst open in the middle and all his bowels gushed out. And it became known in all the inhabitants of Jerusalem, so that the field was called in their own language, Akeldama, that is, field of blood. For it is written in the book of Psalms, 'May his camp become desolate, and let there be no one to dwell in it, and let another take his office.' So one of the men who have accompanied us during all the time that the Lord Jesus went in and out among us, beginning from the baptism of John until the day when he was taken up from us, one of these men must become with us a witness to his resurrection.' And they put forth two, Joseph, called Barsabbas, who was also called Justus, and Matthias. And they prayed and said, 'You, Lord, who know the hearts of all, show which one of these men you have chosen to take the place in this ministry and apostleship from which Judas turned aside to go to his own place.' And they cast lots for them, and the lot fell on Matthias, and he was numbered with the 11 apostles." Ken read that verse. It's also found in Mark chapter 14. "Woe to that man who betrays the Son of Man. It would be better for him if he had not been born." So I want to talk to you just briefly tonight about Judas, the man who kissed the door of heaven but went to hell. Warren Wiersbe said this: "If you are not born again, the day will come when you wish you had never been born at all." That's very true. To tell the story of Judas, perhaps the best place to begin is at the end of the story. It's now early Friday morning in Jerusalem, sometime between midnight and dawn, and the Jews are finished with Jesus. They have had their kangaroo court and their trumped up charges and their false witnesses. Annas has had a round with Jesus, and so has Caiaphas. Their verdict is clear. This man is a blasphemer who deserves to die. The assembly of religious leaders set out to take Jesus before Pilate, the Roman governor. He was the only one who can order Jesus to be put to death. There's movement, noise, and clatter as the group moves down the rocky hillside toward the Praetorium inside the ancient walled city. In the shadows, one man, now forgotten, watches, his face strained, his eyes puffy, his head slightly bowed. It has been a long night, the longest of his life. How many hours have passed since the meal in the upper room? 6, maybe 7? Who knows? After he left, he went straight to the chief priests to make the final arrangements. Then there was a short walk in the darkness across the Kidron Valley and up the wooded slope of the Mount of Olives. The whole thing had not lasted 5 minutes. It's all a blur, a few words, a kiss, some angry comments by Peter and the others. Then Jesus was arrested and taken away. In his hands, Judas held the little bag that contained 30 pieces of silver. He hadn't even bothered to count it. No one noticed him now. It was like he was yesterday's news. No one had any use for a traitor. Through the long night, he had waited, hanging around the edges of the crowd, listening for some word of how things were going. What exactly did he expect? No one knows for sure. But if at midnight he wanted to see Jesus die, by sunrise, he had changed his mind. Memories flooded his mind. Things Jesus had said, little jokes the apostles told, stories Jesus had told over and over again, little pictures painted themselves in the darkness. The smile on the face of Jairus' daughter when Jesus raised her from the dead. The look on Peter's face when he walked on the water and had actually held him up. The picture of those 12 baskets of food left over after Jesus had fed more than 5,000. He could see it all. He could hear it all. And the memories were almost too much to bear. Well, then the rumor spread that Jesus had been condemned to die. He shouldn't have been surprised, but he was. For a moment, there was a commotion in the courtyard. And Judas saw Jesus as he was being led away to Pilate. He didn't see him clearly, just a glimpse of his face from a distance. But he knew it was him. Overwhelmed. That's the only word to use. Judas was overwhelmed with the thought that Jesus was going to die. In that moment, it came to him in a blinding flash. He had made a great mistake. The greatest mistake of his life. So great a mistake that he must now somehow find a way to make things right. With that thought filling his mind, he took the bag of money, the 30 pieces of silver, and he tried to give it back. But the chief priests just laughed at him. They had no more use for him, nor his money. They had what they wanted. In desperation, Judas cried out. Matthew 27:4 says, "I have sinned, for I have betrayed innocent blood." Every word was true. He had done it. What he had done was the worst sin imaginable. He had betrayed the Lord Jesus Christ. Though he was innocent, he was about to pay with his blood for Judas's crime. With that, he threw the money into the temple, and the coins clinking and ringing as they hit the stone pavement. As Judas turned to go, the 30 pieces of silver stayed behind. Judas not only lost his Lord, he also lost his money. Very shortly, he would lose his life. Well, about his suicide, very little needs to be said. The Bible tells us that he went away and hung himself. It's the final act of a man who could not live with himself and the memory of what he had done. If you think about it, there's an ultimate irony of this tragic day. Judas actually died before Jesus did. Well, what could we learn from Judas? 4 things, I think. First of all, the commitment he made. You know, it's easy to dismiss Judas as either a villain or a victim. But I'm struck by the fact that in many ways, he was just like me. He was just like you. Judas was a follower of Jesus. He was a preacher of the gospel. But there was some double-mindedness about him. In the end, he abandoned the faith he once professed. The first thing that we can see here is the commitment that he made. Judas made a commitment to Jesus, and there's no reason to think that he was anything other than sincere in his faith. Like the rest of the disciples, he left everything to follow the Lord. Judas was actively involved in ministry. He was given remarkable talents. Luke tells us that Jesus called the 12 together. That included Judas, and gave them power and authority over all demons to cure diseases, and he sent them out to proclaim the kingdom of God and to heal. Judas Iscariot was a gospel preacher. I find some remarkable facts about Judas. He was personally chosen to be an apostle by Jesus Christ himself. He forsook all to follow the Lord. He spent 3.5 years traveling the length and breadth of Israel with Christ. He saw all of the miracles of Christ in person. He heard Christ give all of his famous discourses. He watched as Christ healed the sick, raised the dead, and cast out demons. He, along with the other apostles, was sent out to preach the gospel. He was one of the leaders of the apostolic band. No one ever suspected him of treason. In terms of experience, whatever you say about James, Peter, and John, you can also say about Judas. Everywhere they went, he also went. He was right there, always by the side of Jesus. He heard it all, saw it all, experienced it all. Well, however you explain his defection, you cannot say that he was less experienced than the other apostles. If anything, he was one of the leaders. After all, the other apostles chose him to handle the money. You don't pick a man whose loyalty you suspect to handle your money. You pick your best man, your most trustworthy man, the man you know that you can count on. That's why they picked Judas. The most interesting part of this story is that the other apostles apparently saw only the positive side of Judas. It wasn't until they looked back after the fact that they could see the negatives. Before his betrayal of Jesus, he looked as good as any of the rest of the apostles. And in fact, he probably looked better than most. In that light, let us note, it was for the record, just for the record one more time, no one suspected Judas. Remember this, no one. He was given the entrustment of being the treasurer of the band of apostles. He was actively involved in ministry. Being involved in ministry is a wonderful thing, let me tell you. It's a good thing, it's a wonderful thing. But it is not in itself a guarantee of spiritual life or health. Well, the second thing we see, not only just his commitment, but the opportunity he was given. Judas walked with Jesus for 3 years. Can you imagine spending 3 years of your life with Christ? He saw the greatest life that ever lived here on earth, up close and personal. When you stop and think of it, you can't have a better model than Christ. Or a better environment for forming faith than Judas had in walking with the Savior. He directly witnessed the miracles, as I said. When Jesus fed the 5,000, Judas was there. He took the bread and he distributed it along with the other disciples. When Jesus calmed the storm, Judas was there. He was there when Jesus raised Lazarus from the dead. You can't have better evidence for faith than Judas had. Judas heard all the teaching. He heard the Sermon on the Mount. He heard the warnings that Jesus spoke to the Pharisees. So he knew that there was a hell to shun and a heaven to gain. He heard the parable of the prodigal son, so he knew God is ready to welcome and forgive all those who have wasted themselves in many sins. With Judas's own eyes, he saw the clearest evidence. With his own ears, he heard the finest teaching. With his own feet, he followed the greatest example there ever was. And yet this man still betrayed Christ. The human heart, Jeremiah tells us, is beyond understanding. And there's something that's just incomprehensible about a person who abandons the faith they have once professed. It's hard to understand how a young person raised by godly parents in the context of a healthy church, taught the truths of Scripture from an early age and grounded in apologetics, can give up Jesus. But it happens. Judas's story contains an important lesson for parents, for leaders, for friends who grieve over someone they love who has abandoned the faith. Because you worry, where did we go wrong? What more could we have done? Did we fail in our teaching? Did we fail in our example? Should we have immersed our son or our daughter or our friend in a different environment? But you know what? The lesson of Judas teaches us that even the best example, the most compelling evidence, and the finest teaching, the ultimate environment for growing faith, cannot in and of itself change the human heart. The third thing we see here is the choice he made. The choice he made. Satan made a relentless assault on Judas's soul, as he makes on everyone who chooses to follow Christ. We read about Satan's attack on Judas in Luke 22. It says, then Satan entered into Judas Iscariot. John 13 tells us the devil had already put it into the heart of Judas Iscariot, Simon's son, to betray him. John 13, 27 says Satan entered into him. The Bible's clear statements about Satan's activity have led some to say, well, poor Judas. He didn't have a chance. Satan entered into him. What could he do about that? But that overlooks the fact that Judas himself opened up the door to Satan. Judas had been stealing from the collective money bag. When he kept his sin secret, Satan entered into him. He made a deal with the chief priests, then sat down at the Lord's table with known sins in his life he would not confess. And Satan entered even further into his life. Because unconfessed sin, beloved, is always an open door to Satan's power. Satan doesn't gain a foothold in the lives of people who are walking in the light with Jesus. He only gains access when we open the door. And I think that we need to be reminded of that. Sometimes we get this turned around, fearing that Satan will somehow have a secret access to God's children, while doubting that Jesus can do anything for a person unless they open the door. But the Bible teaches precisely the opposite. Well, the last thing here I see with Judas is the outcome he embraced. Judas went out into the darkness that he had chosen. And when you get close to Jesus, one of two things will happen. Either you will become wholly his, or you will end up more alienated from him. Among those who hate Christ the most, some once professed to trust him. His claims are so exclusive and his demands are so pervasive that in the end, you must either give yourself to him completely or give him up altogether. There's no middle ground. The story of Judas reminds us that nothing good can come from giving up on Jesus Christ. Only those who have never known him can remain indifferent to him. For those who get close, the only outcomes are full devotion or eventual antagonism. And every day, each of us is heading in one direction or the other. We live in a day and an age when many are abandoning the faith they once professed. So the story of Judas warns us to guard our hearts, lest we drift away. The story of Judas also equips us to reach out to those who may be close to walking away from the faith. Christ calls us to be merciful to those who doubt. Save others by snatching them out of the fire. That's in Jude 22 and 23. Christ is of supreme value, beloved. And following him is always worth the cost. And you ask, well, how does this apply to us? Well, either you have trusted Christ as your Lord and Savior or you haven't. And if you have, we believe that you are secure in your faith. See, it's not the fact that Judas once believed in Jesus, that he was once saved and then he was lost. We're not saying that, because he wasn't. He was lost. You can't lose your salvation. But we also have to agree that there are many, even within the church, who profess Christ. They say all the right things. They look nice. They have all the religious stuff about them. But they don't possess Christ. Christ has never changed their heart, just like he never changed Judas's heart. And I pray that as we come to our communion time, that we would be reminded that it's not by religious activity, it's not by being here today, you don't get brownie points for this, that we are called to serve Christ with everything we have, with our whole being. Anything less is not worthy of him. Father, we thank you for the lessons from Judas. Lord, we thank you for even Jesus' interaction with Judas. Continually patient, continually loving, continually gracious, even though he knew in his heart that this was the one who would betray him. And yet, Father, we thank you for your sovereignty, that all this falls under, that, Lord, somehow even the betrayal of Judas was used for your glory, to fulfill your word, to fulfill your prophecy, to fulfill your scripture. And so, Lord, we pray that as your people, that our commitment to you will be wholehearted, that we will not waver in our commitment to Christ our Savior. In Jesus' name, amen.
2: 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We're here in Redwood City. The zip code is 94061. And again, our phone number is 650-366-9923. 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
12: With SRN News, I'm Ron Taylor. President Trump has returned to the White House tonight after leaving Camp David in Maryland earlier than initially expected. The president shortened the trip as his administration weighs its next steps with the Iran war ahead of his trip next week to New York for the UN General Assembly. Iran said earlier Saturday that it had conveyed conditions to the U.S. through Qatar for ending the war and was awaiting the president's response. The Federal Reserve raising its benchmark interest rate Wednesday for the first time in 3 years in an effort to quell stubbornly high inflation and the central bank signaling another rate hike could occur later in the year. The quarter point interest lifts the Fed's key rate to about 3.9% and over time could result in higher borrowing costs for mortgages, auto loans, and credit cards. Brendan Farrington has died. The veteran news reporter was known for covering Florida politics and much more. Very well respected. Died at 60 years.
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15: There will one day be a new heaven and a new earth. But when will this happen? Well, stay with us right now and find out.

0: You're listening to the Question and Answer program with our Bible teacher, Dr. J. Vernon McGee, and this program is a ministry of the Through the Bible Radio Network. Now, our first question today comes to us from a listener in Winter Park, Florida. He says, "It's my understanding that you teach that the current return of the Israelites to Israel is not a fulfillment of prophecy, because when God returns them to that land, it will be in belief, not unbelief. However, one expositor stated that God could bring Israel back in unbelief based on Ezekiel chapter 36, verses 24 and 25. In your book on Ezekiel, you seem to avoid these verses altogether. Could you please explain your position on these two verses in Ezekiel 36?
1: Well, those two verses are only part of a longer prophecy. I was taking the entire prophecy and giving, in a nutshell, my interpretation of the entire prophecy. And because of that, I did not go into detail, because this had been up so many times before, like Isaiah and Jeremiah, and it would come up again and again in the minor prophets, that I did not see any reason for repetition of this. I'm glad, though, that you called attention to it, because it may look to you that I purposely avoided these two verses, which I did not do at all. I considered the whole prophecy here. You understand, these two verses are just part of a much larger prophecy, and I do not mean to infer that Israel will not go back in unbelief, but go back in belief. They do go back in unbelief, and this man is entirely right about that. But the question is not their return in unbelief. The question is, when do they return in unbelief? My thinking is they do not return in unbelief till the beginning of the Great Tribulation period. My feeling is that as long as the church is in the world, they will not go back to the land, and God will wind up the clock of prophecy, which is ISRAEL and not GRUEN or BULOVA. But God will not begin to move with the nation Israel and the Gentiles in the world until he calls the people out of the world. So what you have here is a total prophecy that has to do with the return of Israel back to the land after he's through with the church. I do not think any return of Israel to the land today, either in belief or unbelief, would be a fulfillment of prophecy. So it has to do with the time this prophecy here does, and I think that we can date it very easily, because don't lift out just two verses and build an interpretation on that. Use the entire prophecy, and actually this prophecy goes on over into the 37th chapter, and that's where you're going to get the order of events. And let me run through that if you don't mind. Now, I'm going to move up in the prophecy, actually not to the very beginning. It really begins in verse 16, where it says, "Moreover, the word of the Lord came unto me, saying, Son of man, when the house of Israel dwelt in their own land." And he goes back to the time before the captivity, when they did dwell in the land. And the reason that he has scattered them is because they had turned to other gods. But God says, I do have pity upon them, and there is a time coming when I will return them to the land. Now, I'll pick up reading again at verse 22. You begin with 24, and let me take more of the prophecy here than you've given. "Therefore say unto the house of Israel, Thus saith the Lord God, I do not this for your sakes, O house of Israel, but for mine own holy name's sake, which ye have profaned among the heathen whither ye went. And I will sanctify my great name, which was profaned among the heathen, which ye have profaned in the midst of them. And the heathen shall know that I am the Lord, saith the Lord God, when I shall be sanctified in you before their eyes." Now, the nation Israel has been scattered throughout the world. Honestly, they've been no credit to God at all during all this period. They have moved entirely away from the Old Testament. Even the so-called Orthodox, they attempt to follow meticulously some of the ritual of the Old Testament. But you remember that the Lord Jesus said that the letter killeth, it's the spirit that maketh alive, and the spirit of the thing is gone, so that they have not honored God. And as a result, God is not using them today. Now, God says, though you have disgraced me, I pity you, and I have mercy upon you. And I intend to not throw you overboard. I intend to return you to that land. Now he says, for I will take you from among the heathen, gather you out of all countries, and I'll bring you into your own land. Then will I sprinkle clean water upon you, and ye shall be clean from all your filthiness, and from all your idols will I cleanse you. A new heart also will I give unto you, and a new spirit will I put within you. And I will take away the stony heart out of your flesh, and I'll give you a heart of flesh. And I'll put my spirit within you, and cause you to walk in my statutes, and ye shall keep my judgments and do them. Now you see, when you put all this prophecy together, that when God returns them back to their land, he's going to put the Spirit of God within them, and they're going to be a credit and a witness to the world in that day. Now, surely, no one today would say the present return of Israel to that land has caused the world to turn to God. In fact, the matter is, a great many, I think, have been turned the other way around. And the very interesting thing is, in that day, he goes on to say, if you move down in the prophecy, and they shall say, this land that was desolate is become like the Garden of Eden. Has that happened today? Of course not. That land is not like the Garden of Eden, and a few orange trees and tomato plants just haven't made it that. It's marvelous what's happened over there, but to say that you have the fulfillment of prophecy is certainly to negate prophecy and to make the Word of God sound as if the Lord is boasting and using superlatives when he ought not to be using them. Well, when God returns them to the land, all the superlatives are going to be true. Now, this is the same program that we have given by James on the day that they met in Jerusalem for the first council of the church, and that's recorded in the 15th chapter of Acts. We're told in verse 13 of Acts 15, and after they had held their peace, James answered, saying, men and brethren, hearken unto me. Simeon hath declared how God at the first did visit the Gentiles to take out of them a people for his name. That is, God today is calling a people out of the Gentiles, along with members of the nation Israel, into this body that we know as the church. Paul speaks of it as that both Jew and Gentile now are made into a new body, and that's the church. And now James goes on to say in verse 15, and to this agree the words of the prophets, as it is written, after this, after what? After God gets through with the church, calling a people out of the world, and the church is complete, he'll take the church out of the world. And what will he do? After this, I will return and build again the tabernacle of David, which is fallen down, and I will build again the ruins thereof, and I'll set it up, that the residue of man might seek after the Lord, and all the Gentiles upon whom my name is called, saith the Lord, who doeth all these things. Now today he's calling out of the Gentiles a people. Then it will be all the Gentiles. Now, what will be the order of events when God will return them back to the land in unbelief and then fill them with his Spirit, make them alive in the Lord and alive to God and a witness to him in the world? When's that all going to take place? Well, will you notice that in Ezekiel 37, and you just continue right on into chapter 37 here, and he gives here the order of the events. And you will remember, it was the vision of the valley of dead bones. Now, let me read verse 1 of chapter 37. The hand of the Lord was upon me, carried me out in the spirit of the Lord, and set me down in the midst of the valley, which was full of bone. Now, I'm not going to read the rest of that part of the prophecy. You remember, he went out in the valley, and there were bones, and they were scattered, and they were very dead. And so God asks Ezekiel, says, can these bones live? And Ezekiel, just same as said, well, you know, I don't. As far as Ezekiel was concerned, they were dead bones, and that's about all you could say about it. There was no possibility of Ezekiel having anything to do with bringing life to them. Now, Ezekiel made it very clear that those bones, as far as he could see, could not live. Then the bones began to come together. They began to form skeletons. And then the next thing happened, flesh came upon those bones. But what do you have now? Just a lot of corpses around. All you have, you still have a graveyard, only instead of being bones, they are bones with flesh and skin upon them. And that's all you have. And now, this is the interpretation. This is God's interpretation. What does all that mean? This gives you the order of events. Listen to this. Then he said unto me, Son of man, these bones are the whole house of Israel. And when he says the whole house of Israel, he means the 12 tribes. He means Israel. Very simple if you just let it say what it wants to say. Behold, they say, our bones are dried, our hope is lost, we're cut off for our part. They said, we're through. We're scattered everywhere. Now, God says, I'm going to bring these bones together. Now, what happens? Therefore, prophesy and say unto them, thus saith the Lord God, behold, O my people, I will open your

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2: Of events in the proper sequence, that God today is calling a people out of the world in the church. He's not actually dealing with the nation Israel as a nation as he did in the past. Now, God intends to complete his purpose in the church, and it'll be taken out of the world because the church is to go to a place that the Lord Jesus is preparing for it. Now, when the church leaves the world, God is going to turn again to use these people. In that day, they'll not be a disgrace. They're going to be filled with the Spirit of God. We're told that 144,000 of them, and out of each tribe, will be sealed to be witnesses for God throughout the world during the Great Tribulation period, you see. So that when we are talking about the children of Israel returning back to the land of Israel, and when I say they're not going to return until after the church is removed from the earth, and after the tribulation begins, at some period after the church removes, that I'm not saying that they're going to be returned after they believe. They'll be returned in unbelief then. And if that's going to be so supernatural, that's going to cause multitudes of them to turn to God. Now, we're in a different time capsule today, altogether different. We're in this period when God's calling a people out to his name. Now, to take the prophecies of the Old Testament like this and wrench them right out of their context and apply them today is, to my judgment, mutilating prophecy. It's not taking it up. And even when Ezekiel went to the trouble of going to the Valley of Dead Bones and getting that vision and then giving us the interpretation God had given him of this, that when the bones come together and they come back in the land of Israel as they have today, all you've got is nothing in the world but a lot of dead bones. You don't have spiritual life at all. That is, if you wanted to make the prophecy apply to the present time. But I think when that time comes, God will be the one that will bring all of these bones together. He'll put the flesh upon it. He's the one that's going to breathe life into them. He is the one that'll make them a nation, and it'll be like a resurrection, life from the dead. They'll become a witness for God throughout the world. Now, I happen to be one of the hard heads that just will not accept their present return as being a fulfillment of prophecy. Sure, they've gone back in unbelief, and sure, they're going to go back in unbelief when God returns them. But when he returns them in unbelief, believe me, there will be a sequence of events going from scattered dead bones to bones coming together to flesh, and then to the life being put into the corpse that are there. So I think that's the picture that you have here in Ezekiel. And instead of it teaching the fact that the present return is fulfillment of prophecy, it really teaches the very opposite.
3: From the prophetic book of Ezekiel, we move to the prophetic book of Isaiah with this question from a listener in Garland, Texas. Could you please explain Isaiah chapter 65, verse 17?
2: And the verse reads, "For behold, I create new heavens and a new earth, and the former shall not be remembered nor come into mind." Well, I take it that the thing that really that you're interested in concerning this question is, when will God create the new heavens and the new earth? And the other question that might arise from this is that he says, "And the former shall not be remembered nor come into mind." And it will be so wonderful, the new heaven.

0: heavens and the new earth are going to be so wonderful because you and I live in a sin-marred universe. Now, when God creates a new heavens and a new earth, it'll be so wonderful we'll forget all about this one that we've been in. But I have a notion that what you're interested in, how does it fit into the time schedule that we have given to us in the Word of God? The very interesting thing is that we have immediately after this the description given to us of the millennial reign of Christ here upon this earth. And that has led some to believe that you have a chronological order here and that this new heavens and new earth is created at the beginning of the millennium. Well, the problem with that is that the desert is made to blossom as the rose, but nothing said about it being a new earth at all. And death will still be prevalent during this period. The last enemy is not going to be destroyed until after Satan's final rebellion after the 1,000 years, so that you cannot fit that into this, that Isaiah is giving you a chronological outline. But if you've read Isaiah and studied it up to here, you know that that has not been the method that he has followed at all. So I'd like to deal with that question, when will God create a new heavens and a new earth? Well, we should look, I think, at two other references. One is here in the 51st chapter of Isaiah, and it's verse 16. It says, "And I've put my words in thy mouth, and I've covered thee with the shadow of mine hand, that I may plant the heavens and lay the foundation of the earth and say unto Zion, thou art my people." Another reference is found over in the 66th chapter at verse 22, and I'll read that. "But as the new heavens and the new earth, which I will make, shall remain before me, saith the Lord, so shall your seed and your name remain." Now, what he's doing in both those passages is making it very clear to Israel that though a new earth is going to come into existence, that doesn't mean that they will not have the same piece of real estate that God vouchsafed to them before. The physical shape of it may be very much like the universe we're in, this earth. I'm sure that a great many people would like to make some improvements. Well, there'll be a new earth, and those improvements will be there. But Israel will still be a people, still have a land. And that's the thing that he's making clear, I think, to them here. Now we have one other reference, and it's an important one, and it's in the book of Revelation. And it says, "I saw a new heaven and a new earth, for the first heaven and the first earth were passed away, and there was no more sea. And I, John, saw the holy city, New Jerusalem, coming down from God out of heaven, prepared as a bride adorned for her husband." Now, we have here this tremendous picture of the new heavens and the new earth given to us, and there are several things that make it interesting. One is that here in Revelation, where you do have a chronological order followed, it comes in after the millennium. And after the millennium, why, for the first time, the new heavens and the new earth come into view. They weren't seen up to this point. They may have had them off somewhere, just brought them now into view. But as far as the stage on which humanity was playing out its sordid story, why, it's still on this old earth, and it's on also in the old heavens, by the way. But this is something new coming along. He does mention one great geographical change that will be made. There'll be no more sea, and the sea today actually makes life possible on this earth. And so you can see that God's going to bring into existence an altogether different method in that day and it'll be a very wonderful method, you may be sure. And so many people seem to be disappointed that they're going to miss the sea. Well, if you're a child of God today, you're going to be in that new Jerusalem coming down from God out of heaven. There's always a question, how far down does it come? I do not know how close it comes to the earth. I would take it that it comes in sight of the earth. And that means that it could be almost any distance. But I believe that the new Jerusalem will become the center of God's creation, because he will be in the new Jerusalem, and God the Son will be there, and I take it God the Holy Spirit, all be in the new Jerusalem. And that'll be the center of God's universe. I have in my book, the second volume, quite an extended passage on the new Jerusalem, because I felt like it hasn't been dealt with enough today. We're so occupied with the here and now that we forget where we're going to move someday to our permanent address. And so it's a very wonderful place, by the way, as best I can tell, where we're going to be throughout eternity. And it'll become the center of God's universe. So the new heavens and the new earth will come into existence, apparently, at the end of the millennium and the beginning of eternity. And that is a pretty nice place for it to come in, according to the way I see it.
1: 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It covers a number of topics, including the rapture, the tribulation, the millennium, and the Antichrist, to name just a few. 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
12: Solomon says the secret to financial success in life is not in earning, winning, or inheriting. 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That's right. You heard me right. The Solomon secret for success in your finances is to spend your way to wealth.
13: Welcome to the Pathway to Victory Weekend Edition with author and pastor Dr. Robert Jeffress. You know, tragically, most Americans live far beyond their means. And as a result, well, the financial pressure in many households has become unbearable. So how do we break that cycle of debt? Today on Pathway to Victory, Dr. Robert Jeffress shares the key to achieving financial independence according to the richest man who ever lived. But first, let's take a moment to hear some important ministry updates.
11: Thanks, David, and welcome to Pathway to Victory. Most of us carry a quiet worry about money, but Solomon points out something surprising. The real secret to financial success isn't earning more. It's something the Bible calls margin. Today, I'll show you what that means and how to find it. Now, teaching you to handle money God's way is exactly the kind of practical biblical truth we've been bringing you for a very long time. In fact, this year, Pathway to Victory is celebrating 30 years of ministry. Since the year we launched, 1996, our message has never wavered. Decade after decade, we've opened the Bible and shown you how God's Word speaks to real life. That's the kind of ministry you can trust. And this year, as I've turned 70, I've gathered the most important lessons God has taught me into a transparent and highly personal book. It's called Seven Lessons from My 70 Years. In its pages, I open up about my parents, my calling, and the truths that have anchored me. Lessons I long to pass on to you. It's yours. When you give a special 30th anniversary gift to support the ministry of Pathway to Victory, we'll have more details later in the program. But right now, let's get started with today's message. Are you looking to find financial margin and peace in your life? Solomon suggests that one of the keys is to spend your way to wealth.
12: Turn over to Proverbs chapter 30, if you would. Proverbs chapter 30. Solomon was the wealthiest man of his day. He understood both the benefits of money, but he also understood the limitations of money. After all, he had a lot of it. You look at Solomon's writings in both Proverbs and Ecclesiastes. Solomon taught, for example, don't worship money because it can be easily lost. In Proverbs 23, verses 4 and 5, we read, "Do not weary yourself to gain wealth. Cease from your consideration of it. When you set your eyes on money, it is gone, for wealth certainly makes itself wings and like an eagle that flies toward the heavens." Money can increase stress, Solomon said. In Ecclesiastes 5:12, he said, "The sleep of the working man is pleasant, whether he eats little or much." The person who doesn't have a lot, he's able to sleep at night. He's not worried about his finances and what he's going to do with all of his money. But the full stomach of the rich man does not allow him to sleep. Solomon said money can rob us of present joy in this life. In Ecclesiastes 5:13, he said, "There is a grievous evil which I've seen under the sun, riches being hoarded by their owner to his hurt." So given the benefits of money and also the limitations of money, Proverbs tells us what a reasonable goal for us ought to be in our finances. And it's found in Proverbs 30. Look at verse 8. We read this just a moment ago. The writer said, "Lord, here's my prayer. Give me neither poverty nor riches, but feed me with the food that is my portion, that I not be full and deny you and say, 'Who is the Lord?' or that I be in want and steal and profane the name of my God." That ought to be our goal in money, to have not too much, not too little, but have just enough. The question is, do you have enough? You need to understand that most Americans owe more than they own, have not made adequate plans for retirement, and could not go more than a few weeks without a steady paycheck. You see, most Americans believe that the way to financial security is to earn a bigger salary, to win the lottery, or hope Aunt Gertrude dies before the first kid has to go to college. But as we're going to discover today, Solomon says the secret to financial success in life is not in earning, winning, or inheriting. The secret to financial success that God wants all of us to experience is through spending. That's right. You heard me right. The Solomon secret for success in your finances is to spend your way to wealth. Now, to know exactly what I'm talking about and what Solomon is talking about, turn to Proverbs chapter 21. Proverbs chapter 21, verse 20. Solomon said, "There is precious treasure and oil in the dwelling of the wise, but a foolish man swallows it up." The foolish person is the one who consumes everything he has. In Solomon's day, it was oil. That was a priceless commodity. The fool is the one who spends everything that he has. The fool is the one who lives from paycheck to paycheck, who says, "I can't think about tomorrow. Someday I'll get my finances under better control." Sometimes the foolish person actually wraps his apathy and laziness in a spiritual veneer that says, "Oh, I'm going to trust God for the future. After all, Jesus said, live one day at a time." Does God want us to have financial margin? Does he want us to have this buffer zone between what we spend and what we earn? I need to offer a caution here about what the Bible says about finances. There is a difference in the Bible between saving money and hoarding money. Now, when we're talking about financial margin, we're not talking about being a hoarder of money. We're talking about setting aside a reasonable amount in the present to take care of future expected and unexpected needs. What are the benefits of doing what Solomon said, of not consuming everything you make and setting some aside? I want you to notice in the Bible, there are three benefits of having financial margin, a buffer zone between your income and your expenditures. Number one, financial margin offers freedom to do the right thing. Financial margin allows you to take that mission trip that you've been dying to take. Financial margin allows you to start that new business that God has placed on your heart to start. All of us need financial margin in our life. It is the freedom. It provides the freedom to do the right thing. In his book, The Official Guide to Success, Tom Hopkins describes the benefit of financial margin. He just has another name for it. He calls it go-to-town money. Listen to this. He says, millions of people stay in jobs they hate, or they settle for less than they should get because they don't have any go-to-town money. What is that? It's enough money to allow you to face change with a stout heart. How much go-to-town money do you need? Whatever it takes to make you feel strong enough to risk losing what you have now in order to reach for a greater opportunity. This is the executive's equivalent of a strike fund. It's the salesperson's ace in the hole. It's everybody's holdout money. Go-to-town money provides you with extra courage and clear-headedness to meet the surprises and alarms of life. If it improves your performance under the pressure of a tough negotiation, it can double or triple your rate of climb. But if having go-to-town money makes you impossibly bullheaded, putting it aside will be one of the worst mistakes you ever make. When I read that last line about the wrong use of margin or go-to-town money, I think of my friend, the late Dr. Landrum Lovell, who for many years was the president of New Orleans Seminary. And I remember Dr. Lovell telling me one time about a pastor friend of his who lived in Mississippi. And this pastor had one goal in life. He wanted to accumulate $1 million. He was obsessed with the idea of getting $1 million. And Dr. Lovell asked him one day, "Why are you so fixated on having $1 million? He said, "Because, Dr. Lovell, as soon as I have that $1 million, I'll be able to tell my deacons to go to hell." Now, that guy was mistaking go-to-hell money with go-to-town money. They're different, okay? There's a big difference. I doubt God is ever going to answer that pastor's request and prayer. Now, listen, you see, financial margin is the freedom not to do what's wrong, but it's the freedom to do what's right. I contrast that pastor to another pastor I heard Dr. Criswell tell about years ago. He was a Florida minister of a Presbyterian church. And one day, the leaders of the church came into this Presbyterian minister, and they said, "We think it's time for you to go. We're tired of you. It's time for you to leave." But his reaction surprised the church leaders. He said, "Fine. If you want me to leave, I'll leave. I have plenty of money to retire on." But he said, "You know, if you would like me to stay, I'd be willing to stay and work for no salary because this is my calling. This is my ministry." Well, the response so startled those church leaders that suddenly their perception of their pastor changed. No longer did they see him as a financial drain. They saw him as an asset to the church. They not only kept him, they continued to pay him. By the way, don't get any ideas there, okay? But you see, that's what financial margin does. It gives us the freedom to do not what is wrong, but to do what is right. Now you say, "Well, we ought to do what's right whether we have financial margin or not, shouldn't we?" Yeah, we should. But there are a lot of things we should do that we don't do. We're flawed human beings. We're sinful human beings. And God understands that. And that's why God's plan for all of our lives is that we have financial margin in our life. In Proverbs 10, verse 15, Solomon wrote, "The rich man's wealth is his fortress, but the ruin of the poor is their poverty." You see, when you have no financial margin in life, you're forced to make some very bad choices sometimes. A few years ago, there was a movie that came out with Denzel Washington called John Q. Some of you may have seen it. Story about a man who couldn't afford health insurance for his family, and his young son needed an operation. And so, not having health insurance, he had to raise a large sum of money very quickly. The only way he could do it was to start selling everything that he had. He was on the street with all of his possessions from his apartment. And among those possessions was a new television set that he had purchased. Guy comes up and pulls out a $20 bill and offers him $20 for the television set. Denzel Washington said, "Well, It's worth a lot more than that. The guy growled and said, not to me. Not to me. And he was forced to sell it for $20. You see, when you have no financial margin, you don't have the ability to make wise decisions. You say, well, shouldn't Solomon have written, God is my fortress, instead of wealth is my fortress? Don't miss this point. We're going to see this time and next time. Trusting in money is no substitute for trusting in God. But Solomon's point is, God's plan for our life is that we have some margin so that we can have the freedom to do what's right. Secondly, financial margin provides the security for future needs. Financial margin provides security for future needs. Consuming less than you earn over a long period of time is God's way to provide for your future, especially those big ticket items in your life. The fact is, we all know that there are some big ticket expenditures coming into our life that we're going to have to pay for. The question is, how are we going to pay for those things? Well, somebody says, well, I'm going to trust God. Well, you won't get any argument from me about the importance of trusting God. But the question is not, can God provide for my future needs? The question is, how is God going to provide for my future needs? And the way God has designed to take care of our financial needs in the future is through this principle of margin, spending less than you earn over a long period of time. Turn over to Proverbs chapter 6, where you find this principle. Proverbs 6, beginning with verse 6. Solomon wrote, go to the ant, O sluggard, and observe her ways and be wise, which having no chief, officer, or ruler, prepares her food in the summer and gathers her provision in the harvest. Now, an ant has a brain so small you can't see it under a microscope. But even an ant has the common sense to know that the plentiful food that's available in the summer and the fall will not last forever. The ant has the wisdom to take some of the bounty of the summer and fall and store it away for the wintertime. You know, the ant could say, well, look at all of this food. It's going to be all you can eat buffet today for me and my family. We're just going to gorge ourselves, get while the getting's good. Not the ant. The ant understands that the plentiful harvest will not last forever, and so it sets aside some of the excess in the present to take care of the future. You see, the same principle of creating margin for future needs in the well-known story of Joseph and Pharaoh in Genesis chapter 41. Do you remember that story? God sent Pharaoh a troubling dream, and here was the dream. He said, hey, Pharaoh, and in the dream, you had the dream of seven fat cows coming out of the Nile River. And then those seven fat cows were followed by seven lean, skinny cows coming out of the Nile River. Pharaoh didn't understand it. He went to Joseph for an interpretation, and Joseph said, this is what God is saying to you. He's saying there's going to be 7 years of plentiful harvest here in Egypt. We're going to have so much grain, we're not going to know what to do with it. But those 7 years of harvest, of bounty, are going to be followed by seven lean years of famine. So Pharaoh, here's what we should do. We should take some of the excess we have, exactly 20% of the excess we have over the next 7 years, we ought to store it for our future needs. And Pharaoh saw the wisdom, and he ordered Joseph to do just that. Now, think about this. Was Pharaoh storing up grain for the future? Was that a sign of a lack of faith in God? No. It was actually a sign that he did believe in God. He believed what God had said, and he acted accordingly. Isn't that what faith is? Believing what God has said and acting accordingly? Now, follow me on this. Did you know God has said the same thing to you and me? He has said to every one of us here, every one of us watching this program, he is saying to you, there is a time of financial famine coming into your life. Every one of us is going to face it. And by financial famine, I'm going to mean there's going to be a time in your life when your needs are greater than your current income. That time may be when your kids are going to college. It may be when you have to start caring for your elderly parents. It certainly will probably be when you face retirement. You're going to have greater needs than you have income. So how do you prepare for that time of financial famine? Just like Pharaoh did. To go ahead right now and start setting aside some of your current income to provide for those future needs. Number three, what does financial margin offer us? It gives us freedom to do what's right. It offers us security in preparing for future needs, just like God tells us. Thirdly, financial margin allows us to experience the joy of supporting God's work. It allows us to experience the joy of supporting God's work. When I left here in 1985 to go pastor my first church in West Texas, the church had a few part-time staff members, but no full-time staff members. The pastor had been the only full-time staff position they had. And so when I arrived at the church and tried to figure out what was needed, I knew one of the first things we needed to do was to hire a full-time staff member, an educational staff member who would oversee the growth of our Sunday school. I was convinced that if we hired the right educational director, the church would grow and the position would be more than pay for itself. Well, the leaders were not convinced. They said, "Pastor, if you do this, you are going to bankrupt the church. We cannot afford to have a full-time staff member." And so a friend of mine, a member of the church, Chris Ball, an oil man there in the church, he said, "Pastor, I agree with you. We need this. And so I want to help you with it." He said, "I just discovered I owned an extra oil well. I had no idea I owned this oil well." Wouldn't that be nice to have an extra oil well? I don't want to even think about that too long. But he said, "I found this extra oil well, and I'm willing to give it to the church, and you can use the production from that oil well to pay this new staff member's salary." Well, I was so excited. I went and met with the leaders of the church, the deacons, and I said, "You know, we've got this guy, and he's going to give an oil well, and we can pay for the staff member." They looked at me, and they said, "What if the well runs out of oil?" So I went back to Chris, and I said, "Well, they're afraid that the well's going to run out of oil." And Chris laughed and he said, "Well, I've got the geological surveys. We'll take them and show the leaders there's more than enough oil to pay for that staff member. The well will last longer than the staff member does, probably." And but that's it. So we took the geological surveys to the leaders. They looked at them, they said, "Still not convinced." So I said, "Okay." I said to the leaders, I said, "If the well runs out of oil, I will guarantee personally the staff member's salary for a year." They looked at me and they said, "What are you talking about, Pastor? We don't pay you enough to do that." And they were absolutely right about that. But the only way I could make that offer was I had some financial margin. Through the years, I had accumulated some excess that I had set aside where I could use for projects just like this. And when they heard that, you know what they decided? They said, "Let's go ahead and hire the staff member." And they did it without my friend's oil well or without my assets either. That's what financial margin allows you to do. It allows you the joy of investing in God's work. And by the way, that is the principle that Paul taught the Corinthian church in 1 Corinthians 16, verse 2. I want you to turn over to 1 Corinthians 16, verse 2, where Paul describes the relationship between financial margin and supporting God's work. Now, many of you have heard this verse before. You've probably seen it on an offering envelope before, but never really understood what it's teaching. 1 Corinthians 16, verse 2, Paul said to the Corinthian church, "On the first day of every week, let each one of you put aside and save as he may prosper, that no collections be made when I come." Now, a lot of people interpret this verse to say, okay, on the first day of the week, you ought to give your offering to support the local church. That's not what it's talking about. Now, the Bible does teach we ought to give and give generously to support the ministry of the local church. The local church is God's design to fulfill the Great Commission. As we'll see next time, I believe the tithe is the starting place for what we give to the local church, not to any other thing, to the local church. It's the starting place. The church is God's design plan for fulfilling the Great Commission. But that's not what this verse is talking about. You know how I know that? Look and see again what he says. "On the first day of every week, let each one of you put aside and save." Not put aside and give. Put aside and save. He is talking about giving beyond the tithe. He said, "Corinthian church, we've got a need in Jerusalem. Some of the Christians there are living in poverty. And I'm going to come through Corinth soon, and I'm going to take up a special offering. But when I come, I want to be sure there's some money there for you to give. So I want you for the next few weeks, on the first day of every week, set aside some money and save it so that when I come and collect the offering, there'll be money for you to give to this special need in the church." Now, we used to have this verse on our offering envelope. I had it taken off because this doesn't have to do with giving our weekly gifts to the church. This is about a special offering for special needs in the church. And one of the things about having margin is it allows you to support those special needs, those special opportunities as they come up in God's work. Freedom to do what's right, security for future needs, the joy of supporting God's work. Those are the benefits of margin.
11: These lessons from Solomon about handling money wisely represent the kind of timeless, biblical truth that changes lives. And I want to tell you about one of those lives. Her name is Linda, and she wrote to us from Tennessee. Linda said she'd watched Pathway to Victory for years, and she told us, "I never realized how much I didn't know about the Bible until I heard you explain the meaning behind the scriptures." She began following along with her own Bible, and then she started sitting down with her grandson, passing the truth of God's Word to him as well. Friend, do you see what happened there? Someone like you invested in this ministry. And because they did, Linda came to know the scriptures, and now her grandson will too. That's generational impact. And that's the very reason I wrote my brand new book, Seven Lessons from My 70 Years. 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
16: With SRN News, I'm Ron Taylor. President Trump has returned early to the White House after leaving Camp David in Maryland, earlier than expected to arrive. The president shortened his trip at his administration, weighing in his next steps in the war with Iran and ahead of his trip to New York next week for the UN General Assembly. Iran said earlier yesterday that it had conveyed information and conditions to the U.S. through Qatar for ending the war and was awaiting the president's response. The Federal Reserve raising the benchmark interest rate Wednesday for the first time in 3 years in an effort to quell stubbornly high inflation, and the central bank signaled yet another rate hike could be in the offing later in the year. President Trump launching a new unit focused on AI after leading figures in the industry publicly sounded the alarm of the growing technology. AI Force will be overseen by a newly appointed AI czar as well. This is SRN News.
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18: Let me begin this message today by asking you a few direct questions. Has the Lord clearly led you to do something, and yet you are now saying no, or not now? Maybe you're trying to bargain with God, substituting something else in place of His direct advice. Is there within you a stubborn spirit that causes you to rebel, or argue, or fight back, even though you know it's against God's leading? Let me tell you a true story. King Saul was like that. His willful defiance against God's commands cost Saul dearly. He developed a deceitful technique of hiding his disobedience behind the masks of lies and rationalization and blame. Let's not go there. The very best proof of our love for the Lord is our obedience to Him, nothing more and nothing less. My Bible is open to that sad story of King Saul. It's been recorded in 1 Samuel chapter 15. Listen as I read from the New Living Translation, beginning at verse 1. One day Samuel said to Saul, "It was the Lord who told me to anoint you as king of His people, Israel." Now listen to this message from the Lord. This is what the Lord of Heaven's armies has declared. "I have decided to settle accounts with the nation of Amalek for opposing Israel when they came from Egypt. Now go and completely destroy the entire Amalekite nation, men, women, children, babies, cattle, sheep, goats, camels, and donkeys." So Saul mobilized his army at Telaim. There were 200,000 soldiers from Israel and 10,000 men from Judah. Then Saul and his army went to a town of the Amalekites and lay in wait in the valley. Saul sent this warning to the Kenites: "Move away from where the Amalekites live, or you will die with them. For you showed kindness to all the people of Israel when they came up from Egypt." So the Kenites packed up and left. Then Saul slaughtered the Amalekites from Havilah all the way to Shur, east of Egypt. He captured Agag, the Amalekite king, but completely destroyed everyone else. Saul and his men spared Agag's life and kept the best of the sheep and goats, the cattle and fat calves, and the lambs, everything, in fact, that appealed to them. They destroyed only what was worthless or of poor quality. Then the Lord said to Samuel, "I'm sorry that I ever made Saul king, for he has not been loyal to me and has refused to obey my command." Samuel was so deeply moved when he heard this that he cried out to the Lord all night. Early the next morning, Samuel went to find Saul. Someone told him, "Saul went to the town of Carmel to set up a monument to himself. Then he went on to Gilgal." When Samuel finally found him, Saul greeted him cheerfully. "May the Lord bless you," he said. "I have carried out the Lord's command." "Then what is all the bleating of sheep and goats and the lowing of cattle I hear?" Samuel demanded. "It's true that the army spared the best of the sheep, goats, and cattle," Saul admitted, "but they are going to sacrifice them to the Lord your God. We have destroyed everything else." Verse 22, but Samuel replied, "What is more pleasing to the Lord, your burnt offerings and sacrifices, or your obedience to His voice?" "Listen, obedience is better than sacrifice, and submission is better than offering the fat of rams. Rebellion is as sinful as witchcraft, and stubbornness as bad as worshiping idols. So because you have rejected the command of the Lord, He has rejected you as king." Then Saul admitted to Samuel, "Yes, I have sinned. I have disobeyed your instructions and the Lord's command, for I was afraid of the people and did what they demanded. But now please forgive my sin and come back with me so that I may worship the Lord." But Samuel replied, "I will not go back with you. Since you have rejected the Lord's command, he has rejected you as king of Israel."
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19: Question authority. Those two words sound simply like a bumper sticker stuck on the back of a Southern California automobile. But the longer we live these days, the more we are realizing that those two words have become the motto of our nation. Question authority. No longer is the voice of the parent the authority of the home. No longer is the voice of the teacher the authority of the classroom. No longer is there respect for the cop on the corner or a person with gray hair because of his age or her age. Now we question authority. Not even the President of the United States carries much clout. We question his authority. And God help the husband who puts down his foot and says with a frown to his wife, "That's enough, dear." Question authority has taken the place of such simple lines as, "Yes, sir," or, "Thank you. I really needed to hear that." Or, "You know, you're dead right. I'm wrong." Ours is a talk back, fight back, answer back, get back generation. Instead of a teachable spirit and a humble heart, our society now stands with a curled lip and a defiant look that says, "Back, that's enough." If you question that, then you probably haven't reprimanded an employee lately in your firm. You probably haven't visited the average classroom of the school, not just junior high or senior high, but elementary. Now, when we trace this back, you and I realize it goes back to the home. It is there that the seeds are dropped that grow into a rebellious spirit. It is there that we develop the habit of resisting and defying authority. These things that I'm going to read you may shock you, and if they do, that simply proves that you are out of touch with our times. Straight Talk to Men and Their Wives, written by a friend of mine, Jim Dobson, deals with a man and his authority. In that particular chapter, he writes, "Children who are permitted to rule their bewildered parents are among the most frustrated creatures in God's universe." Nevertheless, the theorists of our day have somehow concluded that what these kids need is freedom from adult leadership. Authority, even when it is permeated with love, is perceived as harmful to children. That incredible concept has given birth to a powerful political force operating within the children's rights movement, otherwise called CRM. Their objectives are outlined in a Child's Bill of Rights, originally written by Dr. Richard Farson and paraphrased as follows. There are 10 of them. 1, children should have the right to make all their own decisions. CRM advocates consider this to be the fundamental right on which all others stand. 2, children of any age should have the right to live where they choose. For example, if a 3-year-old boy decided to move in with a candy-buying neighbor, his parents would be legally prohibited from bringing him home. No kidding. 3. Children of any age should have the right to vote and be involved in any decisions that affect their lives, whether governmental, ecclesiastical, educational, medical, or familial. 4. Children should have access to any information that is available to adults. No pornography or violence could be shielded from a child. 5. Children should be permitted to engage in any sexual activity that is legal for their parents. If a 15-year-old boy elected to bring home a playmate to spend the night with, his parents could only step aside and watch them shut the bedroom door. An 8-year-old girl could pleasure an adult male with no legal implication for either generation, provided the consent was, quote, mutual. 6. Children of any age should be totally responsible for their own educational pursuits, free to quit school or attend only when convenient. 7. Children should have their physical environment constructed to fit their size instead of asking them to adapt to the world of adults. 8. Children should never be spanked under any circumstances, whether at school or at home. 9. Children should be guaranteed the same system of justice that now applies to adults. No minor disciplinary action could occur at school, for example, until the child was tried, faced by his accusers, informed of the evidence against him, and pronounced guilty by a jury of his peers. 10. Children of any age should be permitted to join a labor union, seek employment, receive equal pay for equal work, sign legal contracts, manage all of their own money, and be financially independent. Dobson adds, they don't wish merely to weaken parental authority. They want to kill it once for all. No, sir, you cannot require your 8-year-old to go to school or live at home or feed the dog or attend church or take his medicine or clean his room or return a stolen toy or avoid X-rated movies or stop playing doctor with the child next door or quit drinking liquor. No, sir, you will go to jail if you deprive your child of his rights in this fashion. You are the peer of your son, no longer the leader. Now, you don't like to hear that, and you say that is an exaggerated illustration. You could pick holes in that, and I need

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2: 35 minutes of which he attempts to discipline the class. And if you have had to confront one of your employees lately, then you understand what defiance is all about. None of this, of course, is new. Not at all. In fact, if you trace it back to the origin, you won't go back to your home or the home before yours, your grandparents' home. You'll go way back to the first home. You'll go way back in Genesis, where I'd like to have you turn. Chapter 4, the first family, with their firstborn, born in Adam's image. A young man with a name of Cain had a brother named Abel. Both of them brought an offering to the Lord of a different kind. God had made it clear what kind they were to bring. Cain brought the kind he wanted to bring. Abel brought the kind God wanted him to bring. And God rejected Cain's offering. Of course, it was the wrong kind. And of all things, you would think God is in the wrong because Cain got mad. Chapter 4, verse 6. The Lord said to Cain, "Why are you angry?" We've often put the emphasis on the last word. I think the emphasis is on the pronoun. You have no reason to be angry. I am the one that has reason to be angry. I told you what to do and you didn't do it. Why are you angry? And I love the next statement. Why has your countenance fallen? If you do well, will not your countenance be lifted up? Implied affirmative answer. We're told in our day not to do something until you feel like it. And then when you feel like it, you will be able to obey. But this says nothing about feeling. It says, Cain, do what is right and you'll have a better attitude in life. Do what is right and your face will be lifted up. Do what is right and you'll be easier to live with. You'll be happier. Your countenance will be transformed. If you do well, will not your countenance be lifted up? And if you do not do well, please follow the line, sin is crouching at the door. That is a vivid illustration of the rebellious heart. Like an animal crouching, ready to pounce on its prey, sin waits, always ready, always anxious in every heart who hears my words today. It's there, anxious, short fuse, ready to be lit. I warn you, Cain, sin crouches at the door. And then he adds, its desire is for you, but you must master it. We are not victims of our passions. We are victors. There is sufficient control in the heart of man to hold back, to resist that nature. There is all the power that's needed to say no when the rebel in us wants to say yes. But it mastered Cain. He murdered his brother. You know the story. He took his life and in a hasty moment he buried him in a shallow grave, covered it over and walked away as if to say, out of sight, out of mind. And God stopped him. Verse 9. And he said, where is Abel your brother? Watch carefully. You will see in living color defiance and rebellion. He said, I do not know. Am I my brother's keeper? The Living Bible, how should I know? Am I supposed to keep track of him wherever he goes? Get off my case, God. You want my brother? You

0: find him, that's rebellion. Sin once crouched, sin has now pounced. Defiant attitude clearly evident not only in Cain's words, but I am confident in the tone of his voice. You calling me into question? I tell you, the adolescent today with the sweet spirit is now the exception rather than the rule. And there are some beautiful exceptions. The teachable student in the classroom is now the rare model and object of the teacher's affection. The employee who welcomes a reproof and responds with a positive attitude, thank you for making me aware of something that has no business going on in my life, is a remarkable find. And dare I add, the wife who longs to know her husband's desires so that she can fit into his plans, quite honestly, she's viewed a cut above a fool, a woman who cannot think for herself any longer. Strange thing, isn't it? Strange twist of times. And you talk on this and you're dancing dangerously close to sounding crotchety and over the hill. 1 Samuel chapter 15 will support all evidence needed and provide for us an objective case in point, much clearer than that of Cain. For here we study the life of a man who, in many ways, was himself an authority. The memorable scenario of chapter 15 of the book of 1 Samuel has a background that's interesting. I think of Saul, the king, as being the batter at the plate. The bases are loaded, but his count is full, and he's in a batting slump. He's already struck twice at that ball, and there's only one more pitch coming. The first strike was in chapter 13, where he hurried and offered up an offering to God. That was not his place to do it. The priests offered up the offerings, not a king. But you see, Saul is a self-willed man, and he hasn't got time to wait for that priest to show up. Let's get the job done. And in a quiet sense of rebellion, he offered up his own offering. Chapter 13, God didn't like it. Chapter 14, he makes a rash vow. Stupid statement falls out of the king's mouth, and it almost takes the life of his son. Strike two. And now God graciously, like a sympathetic pitcher, doesn't send him a curve, doesn't send him a screwball, doesn't even send a sinker across the plate. He just sends a nice, slow, simple pitch that any batter that's worth his salt can knock out of the stadium. But it's saying, you swing out this time, you're off the team. Chapter 15 is the final strike. God makes it very clear what he wants from his king, Saul. He speaks through the voice of Samuel the prophet. The Lord sent me to anoint you as king over his people, over Israel. Now therefore listen to the words of the Lord. I will punish Amalek for what he did to Israel. Let me fill you in quickly. Amalek is the most ancient of all the heathen tribes that attacked the people of Israel after the Exodus. And God, who takes vengeance on those that stand against his people, never forgot Amalek. So that now that they are a strong nation with their own flag and their own king, God says to him, the king, let's go back and let's straighten up the record. They don't get away with it without paying the consequence. Go back and annihilate Amalek. Verse 3. Go, strike Amalek. Now mark the words carefully in your mind. Utterly destroy all that he has. Do not spare him. Put to death both man and woman, child and infant, ox and sheep, camel and donkey. Is that clear? I mean, if you had heard a prophet say that to you, Do you think that you could somehow log in your mind sort of what God wanted? Why, of course. It isn't difficult. It isn't vague. It isn't even complicated. Go and annihilate what remains of that nation. Ask no questions. Do as I say. We read, he captures Agag, the king, the Amalekites, alive. Well, he utterly destroys all the people with the edge of the sword. But Saul and the people spared Agag. The writer wants to be sure we understand here that there has been compromise with the plan. He did not kill all. He spared Agag. And if you keep reading, the best of the sheep, the oxen, the fatlings, the lambs, and all that was good. Why didn't he kill them? Keep reading. They were not willing to destroy them utterly. There's your answer. I don't want to do it.
1: 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I'm Bill Meyer. 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
9: If you are learning to be triumphant over evil, if you are learning to overcome evil with good, then know that this is because you are becoming more like the Lord Jesus Christ. How far he went in practicing this truth. When the nations were raging and the peoples imagining a vain thing, he did not move to destroy them. He did not destroy Adam when he sinned, but promised a Savior and began the long course of history so that man could have opportunity upon opportunity to repent and to return to God. He did not eradicate the wicked and sinful peoples of history. He did not destroy us when we were ungodly sinners. He came from heaven in order to save us. He came into the camp of his enemies and allowed them to do their will against him in order to establish the foundation for our redemption. When we were without strength, when we were enemies, Christ died for us. He saved us. He saved us by letting us kill him. How astonishing this is. So, when we turn to Christ, he transforms the life from active evil to positive good.

0: Over a half a century ago, the late Dr. Donald Gray Barnhouse, then pastor of 10th Presbyterian Church in Philadelphia, saw the need to spread God's word beyond the hearing of his local congregation. He started the radio ministry which has become known as Dr. Barnhouse and the Bible. The application of God's word as taught by Dr. Barnhouse is as relevant today as when he first taught over the radio airwaves decades ago. The message we'll be featuring on today's edition of Dr. Barnhouse and the Bible is entitled The Christian and His Enemies. How do you respond when you are treated spitefully? Years ago, a young Christian soldier prayed by his bedside every night despite the jeers, taunts, and insults of the other soldiers in his barracks. One night, after a long, exhausting hike, the other soldiers threw their muddy boots at the believer as he knelt in prayer. When they awoke in the morning, they found that he had cleaned and polished their boots and lined them up next to each man's bed. How can we learn to glorify the Lord in the way we respond to our enemies? The scripture text for this edition of Dr. Barnhouse and the Bible, Romans chapter 12, we're looking at verses 20 and 21. Here again is Dr. Donald Gray Barnhouse with a message entitled, The Christian and His Enemies.
1: Through the Lord Jesus Christ, we come unto you, our Father and our God, and in the Holy Spirit. You are the one true God. This is why we pray to you in the name of the Lord Jesus Christ, because you have ordained that sinners shall come to you through him, and you have said that no one can reach you unless he comes through Christ. It is with full recognition that you are Father, Son, and Holy Spirit that we bow before you. Bless us in this hour and speak to each listening heart. We ask it in the name and for the sake of our Lord Jesus Christ. Amen. In Romans chapter 12 and verse 20 and 21 we read, Now, if your enemy is hungry, feed him. If he is thirsty, give him drink. For by so doing you will heap burning coals upon his head. Do not be overcome by evil, but overcome evil with good. Now, having taught in our last study that vengeance belongs to himself, God now tells us that we are to act in positive love toward our enemies. Since we know that he will protect all who are his own, and that he will bring justice and truth to full light in his own time, we can rest quietly and wait patiently for him to fulfill that which he will surely bring to pass. Before entering into a discussion of this great passage, which lays down the principles governing our attitudes toward those who have done us evil, it is worthwhile to pause and note that this is the third quotation from the book of the Proverbs in this one paragraph of our chapter. One wonders if Paul had been reading the wisdom of Solomon at the time of writing this portion of the epistle. We should note, too, that the basis of Christian morality was revealed in the Old Testament. Charles Simeon of Cambridge has an excellent thought on this fact. He says, The writings of the Old Testament exhibit a system of morals incomparably superior to any that was ever promulgated by the wisest philosophers. In extent, it equals the New Testament. It is quite a mistake to say that our Lord inculcated sublimer morals than ever had been revealed before. He only removed the false glosses by which the commands of God had been obscured, and enforced observance of those commands by motives of a higher nature. Still, however, it must be confessed that the New Testament brings the sublimer precepts more clearly into view, and expatiates upon them in a more authoritative and convincing manner. This can be seen in the text we are considering, which is as concise, as comprehensible, and as forcible as words could express it. The principle by which a Christian is to live is the principle of overflowing love, which will ultimately be overcoming love. If your enemy is hungry, feed him. I cannot pass by this phrase without noting that there are six different Greek words translated by our single English word, feed. There is Bosco to feed an animal in the field. Poimeno to feed a flock, as does a shepherd. Trefo to give suck, as when a mother nurses her child. Cortazzo to fatten, as when farmers prepare their cattle for the market. And psoimidzo to break food into little bits and put them into the mouth of a child. And this last word the Holy Spirit uses here. If your enemy is hungry, feed him as you would a child who is not able to take strong meat. We can understand why this must be if we think of what happens within the body of a man who is really angry. The phrases have come into the language to describe this. This turns my stomach. This makes me sick. This gripes me. If anyone has this attitude against a Christian, the believer is to answer by loving him. The man is all tied up in knots within himself, and this is why his heart is at enmity. It is self that causes people to lie, to cheat, to slander. If you are the object of their selfishness, you must stand in Christ and love them in return. Without condescension, they must be treated as children. The only thing that can ever clean out their warped systems is love. Break up the food into small bits and feed them as children. There's a great national lesson to be learned at this point. The strongest arm that our country has against communism is the grace of Christian love. This is more important than any hydrogen bomb. If we continue to help those who are in need, we can be sure that God will take care of our interests when we need His help. We are the richest nation on earth, and we must share what has been given to us. We may put "In God We Trust" on our coins, but if we do not feed those who are hungry, we might as well change the motto to "Am I my brother's keeper?" When we act as believers should act, it is said that we heap coals of fire upon the heads of our enemies. There are several ways in which this ancient proverb must be considered. First, the coals of fire may be considered as the words of hatred that are poured upon us, and which we do not return. In another of the Proverbs, we read, "A worthless man plots evil, and his speech is like scorching fire." That speech comes from the abundance of the heart of your enemy. You accept it without denial or complaint. That is, you do if you are like the Lord Jesus Christ. And then further, we must understand this proverb as an illustration of the two results, either of which may come in the life of the enemy. He speaks or does evil against us, and we return all with kindness and love. The man may be melted into repentance, or he may be hardened. If our enemy curses us, we are to bless him. If he uses us spitefully and persecutes us, we are to do good to him and pray for him. Perhaps all this will melt him down, and he may come to have a life that is in the love of God. Perhaps one of the finest illustrations of this truth in the Bible is that in the life of David, when he was treated evilly by King Saul. Could there have been a more relentless enemy than the wicked king? Could any foe have more persistently pursued the life of a man than Saul hounded David? Yet, when Saul came to sleep in a cave where David was hiding, David would not take advantage of the one who had become his enemy. David cut off the edge of the king's robe and used it to prove his love to the king. Listen to him, crying out after the king, as the latter left the cave, unaware that a piece had been cut from his garment. "My lord the king," David called out after him. And when Saul looked behind him, David bowed with his face to the earth and did obeisance. And David said to Saul, "Why do you listen to the words of men who say, 'Behold, David seeks your hurt'? Lo, this day your eyes have seen how the Lord gave you today into my hand in the cave, and some bade me kill you, but I spared you. I said, 'I will not put forth my hand against my Lord, for he is the Lord's anointed. See, my father, see the skirt of your robe in my hand. For by the fact that I cut off the skirt of your robe and did not kill you, you may know and see that there is no wrong or treason in my hands. I have not sinned against you, though you hunt my life to take it. May the Lord judge between me and you. May the Lord avenge me upon you. But my hand shall not be against you. As the proverb of the ancients says, out of the wicked comes forth wickedness, but my hand shall not be against you. After whom has the king of Israel come out? After whom do you pursue? After a dead dog, after a flea. May the Lord therefore be judge, and give sentence between me and you, and see to it, and plead my cause, and deliver me from your hand. This beautiful story is in 1 Samuel 24. Now there was no boasting on the part of David, there was no arrogance. David himself, anointed by God to be king, would not speak or act anything against the ruling king. He was surely heaping coals of fire on the head of Saul. And listen to the result. When David had finished speaking these words to Saul, Saul said, "Is this your voice, my son David?" And Saul lifted up his voice and wept. He said to David, "You are more righteous than I, for you have repaid me good, whereas I have repaid you evil. And you have declared this day how you have dealt well with me, in that you did not kill me when the Lord put me into your hands. For if a man finds his enemy, will he let him go away safe? So may the Lord reward you with good for what you have done to me this day." Now, of course, there will be those who will cry out at once that such results do not always obtain, and that we must exercise care. Charles Simeon has well expressed it. Many arguments will arise in our corrupt minds against the discharge of this sublime and self-denying duty of not being overcome with evil, but overcoming evil with good. Some may say, the persons who have used us ill do not deserve kind treatment, and the exercise of continued kindness to them will only encourage them to proceed in their injurious conduct, whereas a proper display of spirit on our part will tend to intimidate and restrain them. Now this may appear to be just reasoning, but it is directly contrary to God's command. We are not to consider what others deserve to suffer, but what we are required to do. As to the use that others will make of our kindness, that is no concern of ours. We have only to obey God and leave all events to Him, to yield, to turn the left cheek to Him that smites us on the right, and to return good for evil may sound to us as hard sayings, but they are the path of duty, of honor, and of happiness. Yes, and they are the path of ultimate triumph. Nor may we leave this ancient proverb without turning it to its most terrible side. We're in this world not only to witness to those who will be moved by our actions and our words, we're also to act as witnesses in the judgment that will ultimately descend upon those who know not God and obey not the gospel of our Lord Jesus Christ. The believer is here to be a savor of death unto death to those who will not believe. Listen to God speak in 2 Corinthians 2. But thanks be to God who in Christ always leads us in triumph and through us spreads the fragrance of the knowledge of Christ everywhere. For we are the aroma of Christ to God among those who are being saved and among those who are perishing. To one, a fragrance from death to death. To the other, a fragrance from life to life. Is it any wonder that Paul adds to this the trembling question, who is sufficient for these things? For we are not like so many peddlers of God's word, but as men of sincerity, as commissioned by God, in the sight of God we speak in Christ. Now it's not comfortable to have to teach these things. But if we are faithful to God's word, we must teach the hard things as well as the pleasant things. Some men will not be moved by love. Some men will take advantage of love. Some men will even trample on the love of the Lord Jesus Christ. Our Savior was so kind and tender. He said of Himself, I am gentle and lowly in heart. and yet men crucified him. Their evil will one day burn against them. The coals of the fires of judgment will burn upon them, and they will be separated from God forever. Listen to the prophetic word concerning the coals of fire that shall be upon the heads of the wicked. Those who surround me lift up their head in arrogance. Let the mischief of their lips overwhelm them. Let burning coals fall upon them. Let them be cast into pits, no more to rise. Let not the slanderer be established in the land. Let evil hunt down the violent man speedily. In another of the Psalms of Judgment, we are told, "The Lord tests the righteous and the wicked, and his soul hates him that loves violence. On the wicked he will rain coals of fire and brimstone. A scorching wind shall be the portion of their cup." Now, we have no right to pass by such statements without emphasizing their factualness, and also the momentous truth that these judgments are swiftly approaching. They are approaching each unbeliever with the speed of passing time, and death will end all opportunity to repent and be saved. And they are approaching according to the plan of God, who has announced that the moment is coming when the Lord Jesus is revealed from heaven with his mighty angels in flaming fire, inflicting vengeance upon those who do not know God and upon those who do not obey the gospel of our Lord Jesus. And before we turn to another phase of the truth, in order to end on a more joyous note, let me answer the question that a Bible teacher hears so often. Is the fire of hell literal fire? To be perfectly honest with the Bible as I know it, I must answer that there are two possibilities. The fire is symbolic, or the fire is real. If it is real, it has some strange qualities, for those who are to dwell in it are said to be in outer darkness. Fire without light would be strange indeed. When people ask me this question, sometimes I answer by asking them another. I want to know if the questioner believes that there is a hell. Christ said there was, and the believer in Christ has no alternative but to follow his Lord and Master. I therefore answer the unbeliever who questions me thus, I hope for your sake that the fire is real, for according to the principles of biblical revelation, if it is not real fire, it is something so much worse that there is no word for it, and the men who received the revelation wrote down the nearest approximation to that which they were given to see. We have an example in our day. Newspaper reporters saw the explosion of the first atomic bomb. A great thing burgeoned into the sky. No member of the human race had ever before seen such a thing. There were no words to describe it. The result was that the observers applied known terms to this horrible thing that had no name. They called it a mushroom cloud. It was neither mushroom nor cloud, but the name has stuck. Perhaps the biblical vocabulary concerning eternal punishment is like this. Whatever the ultimate truth about this, there can be but one appeal in the light of all of its horror. If you are out of Christ, flee to Jesus and take him as your Savior. Then wrath against you will be stilled forever, and he will begin his processes of Christian growth in you. And for all who are believers, there remains this final glorious word. If you are learning to be triumphant over evil, if you are learning to overcome evil with good, then know that this is because you are becoming more like the Lord Jesus Christ. How far he went in practicing this truth. When the nations were raging and the peoples imagining a vain thing, he did not move to destroy them. He did not destroy Adam when he sinned, but promised a Savior, and began the long course of history so that man could have opportunity upon opportunity to repent and to return to God. He did not eradicate the wicked and sinful peoples of history. He did not destroy us when we were ungodly sinners. He came from heaven in order to save us. He came into the camp of his enemies and allowed them to do their will against him in order to establish the foundation for our redemption. When we were without strength, when we were enemies, Christ died for us. Note that he did not save us by demonstrating his mighty power in some miracle. He saved us. He saved us by letting us kill him. How astonishing this is! And when he arose from the dead, he did not judge those who had acted so wickedly against him. The Jerusalem to which he had held out his arms before he died was still the center of his loving thought. He commanded his disciples to go into all the world and preach the gospel to every creature, but he commanded them to begin at Jerusalem. Oh, was this not heaping coals of fire upon the heads of his enemies? And did it not melt the hearts of many? Were not 3,000 citizens of that wicked city moved to put all their hope and trust in him? So, when we turn to Christ, he transforms the life from active evil to positive good. Newell, in his commentary on Romans, has a beautiful word on this verse, with which we conclude our study of this 12th chapter. This plan of setting forth a positive path of good before his saints, instead of a negative thou shalt not, is the constant way of God in grace. Compare, let him that stole steal no more, but rather let him labor, working with his hands the thing that is good, so that he may have whereof to give to him that hath need. It's not merely stop stealing, but begin giving. Just as in the following verse of Ephesians we read, let no corrupt speech proceed out of your mouth, but such as is good for edifying, as the need may be, that it may give grace to them that hear. Merely to stop doing wrong things will finally make a monk out of you. Doing good will put you in Paul's company. No one is overcoming save those whose time is filled with good. Praise, prayer, and thanksgiving towards God, and loving ministry toward men. And our God and Father, we pray thee that thou shalt day by day fill us with the Lord Jesus Christ, that as we live and move out in love toward those round about us, men shall take knowledge of us that we have been with Jesus Christ. We ask it in his name and for his sake. Amen.
0: 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Donald Gray Barnhouse, James Montgomery Boyce, Martin Lloyd-Jones, and Philip Graham Ryken. 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

0: But there's one final incentive left, and that's love. And I'm so glad Paul put this last statement in verse 15. And yet, do not regard him as an enemy, but admonish him as a brother. Don't treat him yet like a tax collector or a heathen. Don't treat him like an enemy of God, an enemy of Christ, an enemy of the church, an enemy of a believer. Don't treat him that way. You haven't yet totally thrown him to Satan, turning him over to Satan that he'll learn not to blaspheme, as is discussed in 1 Corinthians 5 for the unrepentant adulterer. He doesn't so far yet. You're still at the third stage. You're still admonishing him. That is, warning him about his behavior and calling him to obedience. And you're regarding him not yet as the tax collector, not yet as the outcast, the tax collector being the most outcast person in Jewish culture. That's why that illustration is used by our Lord in Matthew 18. You're not throwing him out yet. You're not alienating him as an enemy. You're still calling to him as a brother. He is still in the family of God. Treat him with love like you would a brother. Treat him with affection like you would a brother or sister. Like Proverbs 27:6 says, faithful are the wounds of a friend. Show him tenderness. Understand that you need to lift him up, considering yourself, lest you also be tempted, as Galatians 6 says. Restore such a one in love. You know the interesting thing about this little list I've given you? Disfellowship, example, survival, harmony, shame, and love. Those motivations to the person who won't work should also motivate anyone in any sinful behavior. It's very generic in that sense. No matter what the sin is, it's the same things that should motivate. The threat of losing the fellowship with other believers. The fact that you have not followed the holy example of those who have walked before you. Even the issue of survival, because you can die from continued sin. Some Corinthians did. And certainly the idea of harmony, you're disrupting and ripping and tearing the unity of the church. And certainly shame, you should feel guilt and shame. And certainly love should call you back, as those who are in the body of Christ and are your brothers and sisters woo you. And so, this is how we deal with any believer in any pattern of sin. And if they resist this, then you can treat them like an enemy. Then you can turn them over to Satan. Then Paul says in 1 Corinthians 5, I don't want you to have any fellowship with them. I don't even want you to eat with them. I want you to turn them out totally. But here, Paul, one more time, for the third time in three steps, is pleading with the church to call them back. The American work ethic has eroded. That's where we started. That's a good place to end. But the Christian work ethic hasn't changed one bit. May I suggest to you that you were saved and called to a vocation so that you might honor God in your job? When you go to work, that's a divine vocation. God has given you the skill and the opportunity to do what you do. And you're to work for His glory.
1: 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And then be here next week and consider this question. How can every person, even those who will never hear the gospel, be guilty before God? 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
18: Is there a stone standing between you and Jesus? Is there a stone standing between you and a miracle?
17: Today on Focus on the Family with Jim Daly, British evangelist Jay John encourages you to remove any barriers that might be impeding your relationship with God. I'm John Fuller, and thanks for joining us.
15: Yeah, Jay John and his wife Killy came across the pond, as we say, to visit Colorado last year. And what you'll hear today is a message they gave to our staff. And I know you're going to be inspired as well. Jay John is an author, speaker, and the director of Philo Trust in London. He's one of our most popular speakers on this show. He's an excellent storyteller.
17: And he's usually in our top 10 every year.
15: He is.
17: Here now is Jay John and his wife, Killy, joining him on stage to start their presentation on today's episode of Focus on the Family with Jim Daly.
18: All of us here are defending the truth, but there is a time to feed on it. And people like us, look, everyone is in ministry. Everyone, irrespective of what their role or position or calling in life. But then there is ministry. And we're involved in ministry. And the danger with us who are involved in this kind of ministry, which involves a spiritual battle, is that we have so many irons in the fire, we're in danger of putting the fire out. And so what we may need to do is take out some irons, stoke up the fire. And be renewed and revived and revitalized. And that's our prayer for the next few minutes today. Killy, you're going to read the scriptures.
19: Yes, I'm reading from John chapter 11, beginning at verse 38. Then Jesus, deeply moved again, came to the tomb. It was a cave, and a stone lay against it. Jesus said, "Take away the stone." Martha, the sister of the dead man, said to him, "Lord, by this time there will be an odor, for he has been dead 4 days." Jesus said to her, "Did I not tell you that if you believed, you would see the glory of God?" So they took away the stone, and Jesus lifted up his eyes and said, "Father, I thank you that you have heard me. I knew that you always hear me, but I said this on account of the people standing around, that they may believe that you sent me." When he had said these things, he cried out with a loud voice, "Lazarus, come out!" The man who had died came out, his hands and feet bound with linen strips, and his face wrapped with a cloth. Jesus said to them, "Unbind him and let him go." This is the word of the Lord. Amen.
18: Amen. Thank you, Killy. Okay, I want to unpack that passage. Obviously, it's a very well-known passage, and I want to draw four words out of this story. Okay, the first word is remove. Jesus said, remove the stone. And remove. Okay. Jesus, if he wanted to, with just the word, could have removed the stone. Because Jesus was the one who said, if you had faith as small as a mustard seed, you could tell that mountain over there to move and shift. I mean, he had the power to do that, but he didn't move it with a word. He used others to move it. And that's the great thing about Jesus. He could do so much more, but he likes working with us. I remember when my son Michael was about five, and I said, I'm just going to go out and wash the car. And Michael goes, oh, Daddy, can I come and help? And I thought, no, not really. Not really. But of course, you know, oh, yes, you can help. But now I've got to find him a bucket. I've got to find him a sponge. I've got to, right? So I thought, oh, okay, you wash the headlamps. And every minute he's like going, Daddy, am I doing it okay? Am I doing it okay? And he was like, oh, no. And then I go and have a look. No, he's not. He's not doing it okay. He's put prints all over the car, all over the thing. But did it not bring me joy? Of course it brought me joy. He wasn't doing it very well, but it brought me great joy that he was willing and wanted to work with me. What a joy it is that we can work with Jesus. People often say, you know, who do you work for? And I say, well, I work for God. Do you? I said, yes, I do. I work for God. Wow. I work for God. I work with God. You know, we need to keep reminding ourselves, irrespective of whatever it is that you are currently engaged in, that you're working with God. You're working with God, the creator of the entire universe and the cosmos. That's who you're working with. Now, here's my question. Remove. Is there a stone standing between you and Jesus? Is there a stone standing between you and a miracle? Is there unforgiveness? Are there hurts? Have we built a wall of stones that's affecting our relationship with Jesus? Remove the stone. Now, I'm Greek. You know when that movie, My Big Fat Greek Wedding, came out? Many of you saw it? Yeah? When it came out, friends of mine said, J-John, is that what Greek culture is like? I said, no. It's worse. Culture can be so suffocating and so restrictive. My mother is a travel agent for guilt trips. I don't know if you've got a mother like that, but you know, I ring my mother within 90 seconds, she's making me feel guilty about something. You know, I'm worn out with just being criticized all the time. Yeah, but no, have I allowed something to come between me and Jesus? Is there anything for you? A hurt, an unresolved issue, unforgiveness? We need to remove anything that is standing between us and Jesus. Okay, here is the second word, respond. Jesus, with a loud shout, not a whisper, he didn't go, Lazarus, come out. No, a loud shout, Lazarus, come out. not. Now, it's a good job that Jesus used the word Lazarus. Because you know the power of Jesus. And if Jesus had not used the word Lazarus and just said, come out, everybody would have come out. But on this particular occasion, Jesus was asking just one man to come out. Lazarus, come out. Now, here's the question. Has Jesus asked you to do something and you haven't done it? Has he asked you to do something and you haven't done it? I often get people coming up to me going, oh, Jay John, you know, could I speak with you? You know, I feel like I'm at a crossroads in my life and I could do with some direction. And I'm kind of like, oh, well, look, has Jesus asked you to do something and you haven't done it? Now, 9 times out of 10, people reply, yes, he has told me to do something and I haven't done it. And I go, well, why are you asking for more directions? Just go and do what he told you to do. Do that, and then he'll tell you what else to do. Have we done what he's asked us to do?
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18: I really felt the Lord said to me, go and pray for this woman. And I said to Killy, I really feel I should go and pray for this woman. And Killy goes, well, you ought to go. And I said, oh, it'll be 1 hour drive. I'll end up spending an hour with her. And then I'll have to drive back. That's another hour. 3 hours. You know, I've got to find a morning or an afternoon. Anyway, I didn't get round to it. A couple of months later, I really felt I should go and pray for this woman. Again, Killy goes, you should go. I said, yeah, I've got to go. I've just got to find half a day to go. I didn't go. And when we're home in England, we wake up with the alarm, and the alarm comes on, and then we listen to the global news, BBC News. And this woman was headline news. Headline. She was the top of the news. Amy Winehouse dies. And I felt so sick because Jesus told me to go and pray for her. Now, you're wondering, how on earth could I have got to Amy Winehouse? Well, Amy Winehouse rented my cousin's house in London, and she lived in my cousin's house. And my cousin said to me, Jay John, just tell me when you want to go and meet Amy Winehouse and I'll arrange it for you. And I didn't go. I was too busy. Too busy to go and help a broken woman. For those of you who are unfamiliar with Amy Winehouse, I mean, a global superstar who had a drug addiction. And I vowed that day, I repented, I confessed to the Lord that I knew that he told me to go and I didn't go. But Lord, I promise and I vow from this day on, I will go anywhere, I will do anything, however little or however big, I will do it. Every time I've had what I call a quiver in my liver, you know when you get that little stirring, I've done it. I told this story in the recording that we did yesterday. We were in church, and the pastor got up, and the pastor goes, oh, I'm really sorry to bring this up, but we really, really need people to help look after the babies, and we need people to sign up for the coffee rota. And I thought, what kind of a church is this? Why don't people volunteer? I can't believe it. So as I'm thinking this, I feel this conviction. sign up for coffee. And I'm like, oh, Lord, I'm not a barista. Oh, Lord, I can't believe you're wanting me to do that. Oh, Lord, I'm really busy. Why do you want me to do that? So then we go to sign up for the coffee. The lady starts laughing. She goes, you're never here. You know, because 3 weekends a month we minister in other countries and in other churches. But I said to her, but we're always here once a month. So I said, we'll sign up and do the coffee once a month. So we did. We had to arrive early. Make up the coffee. And I didn't like the coffee. So the second month we bought our own coffee. And I didn't like the cups that they served the coffee in, because you kind of burnt your fingers. So we bought our own cups. I didn't like the biscuits, so we bought our own biscuits. They didn't have napkins, so we bought our own serviettes. You know, we started investing in the ministry. We did it for 3 years. I loved it. I loved it. I was a barista. I loved it. I loved it. I met more people once a month for 3 years in church than I had the previous 17 years. And after 3 years, the Lord said, that's it now. I don't want you to do it anymore. I said, but I want to. I want to. You see, the Lord guides our steps, but he also guides our stops. And sometimes you have to stop something in order to step into something. Here's two questions. Question one, is there a stone or something between you and Jesus? Is there something blocking a miracle? Two, has Jesus asked you to do something, but you haven't done it? It could be as little as serving coffee. Third word, release. So, Lazarus, he was tied like bandages, completely tied up with bandages. Now, what I find intriguing about this story is that you could say that Jesus was not very pastoral. Because, you know, you know how sometimes you're sitting in a chair and then you cross your legs. And after a while, it's like you've got pins and needles. And it's like, yeah. Can you imagine what it was like if you'd been dead for 4 days? You know, when you've got pins and needles, it's like, you know, I mean, why didn't Jesus say, hey guys, why don't you go in the tomb and take him a herbal cup of tea? Because the herbal tea might be really refreshing. Yeah, a Middle Eastern herbal tea. Oh, have we got any physios here? Have we got any chiropractors? I mean, it might be quite nice if we give him a little massage, wouldn't it? Oh, let's go in there and help him out. No. He had to come out himself. He had to come out himself. Sometimes we're always waiting for someone else to come and help us. He's wrapped in linen cloth. Jesus says, untie him. Release him. Let him go. You see, Lazarus had to get up by himself. But in order to be released, that's when the community of God's body steps up and helps. Let me ask you this question. Is something binding you? Do you feel restricted in some area of your life? Are you feeling bound instead of free and liberated? If you're feeling bound in any area of your life, seek the counsel, the prayer, the support of others within the body of Christ to help take those off and set you free. If God, Jesus, has called us out of the tomb, we can't continue living as dead people. We've got to live as people who are transformed. Transformed. And I love that word. In Romans 12, it says the transformation by the renewing of your mind. Okay, word number four, reveal. They couldn't stop talking about it. They couldn't stop talking about Jesus. There are two reasons today why people are not yet Christians. Two reasons. One, they have never met a Christian. Two, they have met a Christian. They are the two reasons why people today are not yet Christians. You and I can either help or hinder someone in their journey of faith. So what do? I remove anything that's between me and Jesus. I respond to anything that Jesus commands me to do. I get released from everything that's bounding me. And I reveal Jesus to other people wherever I go, wherever I am. Last year, Killy and I, we were here in America, and one day we had a couple of hours free, and we decided, let's go to a mall and just have a little wander around and buy some things for the grandkids. And we got into the car, and I asked the driver, how long will it take? He said, 20 minutes. I said, oh, great. I said, is there anything I can pray for you? So I didn't say who I was. I didn't say I was a Christian. Didn't say anything. I said, is there anything I can pray for you? He said, yes. He said, could you pray for my mother who's got Alzheimer's? I said, of course, I would love to pray for your mother. I said, do you mind if I pray now out loud? He said, yes, please. So I start praying for his mother. As I'm praying, he starts crying. He's weeping. And he's going, oh, God, I will go back to church. We didn't mention church. We didn't say anything. You see, Killy and I, like you, we carry the presence of Jesus. We carry the presence of Jesus, the same presence that rose Jesus from the dead lives in us. We carry the aroma of Christ. So when I get into a cab, the first thing I do is I pray in the cab. Lord, cleanse this cab from all evil, immorality, darkness, and we invite your Holy Spirit in here. So when I then start praying in the car, the guy is convicted by the Holy Spirit. Anyway, we talk to him when we get to the mall. I give him some stuff and then I pray over him. Anyway, after a couple of hours, it's time for us to leave. And our Uber app isn't working. And it's like, oh no, the Uber app isn't working. And we're in this mall, and it's an outdoor mall, and it's beginning to get dark. And we're like, well, what are we going to do? We don't know what to do. And I just said to Killy, why don't you ask that lady if she knows why our Uber app isn't working? So Killy goes to the lady and says, excuse me, you don't know anything about Uber apps and why our app isn't working. Oh, she goes, oh no, I don't know anything about that. And she goes, where are you staying? And Killy says, well, we're staying at this hotel. Oh, she says, that's about 20 minutes away. I'll take you. Who does that in America? It's getting dark. We walk to her car. I say to Killy, you sit in the front. I'll sit in the back. We just don't know, do you? Where's she going to drive us? We get in the car, and I said, what's been going on in your life? That's all I said. What's been going on in your life? And she said, my whole world has caved in. Last month, my son died of an overdose. So we spend 20 minutes ministering to this lady. We get to the hotel, we ask her to stay, we rush upstairs, we get lots of resources, we come down, we give her resources, we pray with her, and we just share a little bit about Jesus. We go back to the room and our Uber app started working. I think the Lord stopped our Uber app working so that we could meet this woman, so that we could minister to her in her grief. Reveal Jesus whenever and wherever you can. There it is. There's our little Bible study this afternoon. Remove. Is there anything between you and Jesus? Is there anything between you and a miracle? Remove it. Respond. Has he asked you to do something? Just do it. Are you feeling bound? Get released. And keep on revealing Jesus to whoever it is that you encounter, wherever you are. That's it. That's it. I hope you've enjoyed our little contribution today. I hope it's given you a little faith lift. I hope it's inspired you with a bit more faith, hope, and love. And in the words of the prophet Nike, just do it.
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20: With SRN News, I'm Michael Harrington in Washington. President Trump returned to the White House early last night after cutting off his Camp David trip a day early to consider new information from Iran. The Iranians have conveyed conditions for the U.S. through Qatar for ending the war. They say they're awaiting the president's response. He is actually scheduled to skip the United Nations General Assembly this week. It's not clear when he will answer the Iranian offer. Russian officials say Ukrainian forces launched over 1,000 drones this morning at Russia, including hundreds targeting Moscow. The mayor there describes the attack as the largest drone assault on his city ever. The attack killed 2 people and wounded 20 while also damaging a Moscow oil refinery and a residential building. Ukrainian President Zelensky says the attack aimed to hit oil and logistical facilities to pressure Russia's economy. This is SRN News.
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0: The Bible tells us that God sometimes uses the wicked to punish his disobedient people. But the good news is he doesn't stop there. Today on Truth for Life Weekend, Alistair Begg breaks down the prophecy of Habakkuk to see how the Lord gives his people hope, even in devastation.
1: We begin reading at the second verse of Habakkuk chapter 2. Then the Lord replied, "Write down the revelation and make it plain on tablets so that a herald may run with it. For the revelation awaits an appointed time. It speaks of the end and will not prove false. Though it linger, wait for it. It will certainly come and will not delay. See, he is puffed up. His desires are not upright, but the righteous will live by his faith. Indeed, wine betrays him. He is arrogant and never at rest. Because he is as greedy as the grave, and like death is never satisfied, he gathers to himself all the nations and takes captive all the peoples. Will not all of them taunt him with ridicule and scorn, saying, 'Woe to him who piles up stolen goods and makes himself wealthy by extortion. How long must this go on? Will not your debtors suddenly arise? Will they not wake up and make you tremble? Then you will become their victim. Because you have plundered many nations, the people who are left will plunder you. For you have shed men's blood. You have destroyed lands and cities and everyone in them. Woe to him who builds his realm by unjust gain, to set his nest on high, to escape the clutches of ruin. You have plotted the ruin of many peoples, shaming your own house and forfeiting your life. The stones of the wall will cry out, and the beams of the woodwork will echo it. Woe to him who builds a city with bloodshed and establishes a town by crime. Has not the Lord Almighty determined that the people's labor is only fuel for the fire, that the nations exhaust themselves for nothing? For the earth will be filled with the knowledge of the glory of the Lord as the waters cover the sea. Woe to him who gives drink to his neighbors, pouring it from the wineskin till they're drunk, so that he can gaze on their naked bodies. You will be filled with shame instead of glory. Now it's your turn. Drink and be exposed. The cup from the Lord's right hand is coming round to you, and disgrace will cover your glory. The violence you have done to Lebanon will overwhelm you, and your destruction of animals will terrify you. For you have shed man's blood. You have destroyed lands and cities and everyone in them. Of what value is an idol, since a man has carved it, or an image that teaches lies? For he who makes it trusts in his own creation. He makes idols that cannot speak. Woe to him who says to wood, 'Come to life,' or to lifeless stone, 'Wake up.' Can it give guidance? It is covered with gold and silver. There is no breath in it. But the Lord is in his holy temple. Let all the earth be silent before him." Let us pray together. Our gracious God and loving Heavenly Father, we bow humbly in your presence, knowing that by the Holy Spirit you have promised to be with us as we gather in the name of your Son, the Lord Jesus Christ, our risen Savior and our ascended King. As we gather in his presence before the one who is Lord of all the nations and King over all the earth, we recognize tonight that as we represent in some measure the nations of the world, we do good to set an example to our world by being silent in your presence, by endeavoring to be still and to know that you are God. For our world is in turmoil. The earth groans and creaks. Man's inhumanity to man is unabated despite the passing of time. Empires of our world rise and crash into oblivion. Others emerge out of the ashes and reestablish themselves. And you, O God, breathe from heaven, and the things that man has erected topple and crumble. And men and women's hearts fail them on account of fear, causing them to make idols of their own contriving, to worship at shrines of their own making. And how, when Jesus moved amongst the people of his day and stood and looked on Jerusalem and grieved over it, how often he said, "Would I have gathered you as a hen gathers its chicks, but you would not come to me. If only you had known what makes for peace." And surely he looks upon the nations of the world today and says again the same. "And you have charged your people with the good news of great joy for all the peoples, that there has been a Savior born who is Christ the Lord, and that all the expectation of the Old Testament has found its fulfillment in Jesus, the prophet and the priest and the king. And you have sent us out into all the world so that by the good news we proclaim and the good deeds that we do, we may see men and women turning from themselves to Jesus and finding in Christ all that they need and more besides." And so tonight, as we turn to the Bible, unless you are our teacher, then we are of all men and women most miserable. On our best day, we are unprofitable servants. We cannot do anything as we ought without your help. Therefore, come now and meet with us. Grant to us clarity so that there will be no obscurity of the truth that we read on the pages of the Bible. Grant to us a sense of conviction so that we won't read it like as if we were reading simply an ancient poem, but as it is the very Word of God. And convert our lives, O God, we pray. Bring them into conformity with your Son and with the truth of the Bible, for we ask it in Jesus' name. Amen. We have left Habakkuk standing at his watch in verse 1 of chapter 2, looking to see what God would say in response to his second complaint, waiting to discover the answer that God would provide. We began by noticing that Habakkuk was overwhelmed by the problem of the declension on the part of the people of God. They were tolerating that which God was opposed to, and Habakkuk had approached God and asked him why it was that he was tolerating this, and wondering how long it would be that such tolerance would last. In response, God had answered him in verse 5 of chapter 1, telling him, that is, telling his servant Habakkuk, that he was about to do something that he wouldn't believe, because he was raising up the Babylonians, or it may read Chaldeans in your version, he was raising up these people to take care of all of the injustice and oppression and disinterest in God that was marked by those who should have known better. That actually wasn't a terrific help to Habakkuk, as it turned out, because he couldn't handle the idea of God somehow or another choosing to use really bad people in order to deal with the problem of quite bad people. And as he works out his complaint through chapter 1 and to the end and to the beginning of chapter 2, he's really asking, is there going to be any end to the oppression now that is coming by way of the Babylonians? What answer is he going to receive to this complaint? And that is where we ended last time at the beginning of chapter 2. As he tries to come up with his own answer to the question, he finds that the issue is oppressive. In this respect, He's not unlike the psalmist who, on another day and in another set of circumstances, was confronted by the same kind of thing, only expressed differently. And for some of your research, you can read Psalm 73, and you will find it an important and a helpful parallel to what we're considering this evening. And there the psalmist says, I had almost lost my place in the living of life. My feet had almost gone out from under me because I envied the arrogant. And when I saw the prosperity of the wicked, and I saw that wicked people could continue being wicked and prosper at the same time, I just couldn't make sense of it. I couldn't understand why it would be that God would tolerate such a thing and why he would not intervene. And I'll leave you to read Psalm 73. It resolves towards the end of the chapter in much the same way as we will discover here. Now let me say to you again and quite forcibly that although all these events took place long ago and far away from here, they remain instructive for us, helping us to think along these lines. Remember that all of the scriptures, all of the Bible, is profitable for instruction and for correction and for reproof and for training in righteousness. Not all of the scriptures are as immediately and obviously applicable as some parts are, but we may be absolutely certain that there is nothing in the Bible that is extraneous, and that there is nothing that has been left out of the Bible that is necessary. And some of us who are reading through the New Testament in a year were confronted by the challenge of that when we did the genealogy of the life of Jesus just the other day.

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2: Open to the cries of the needy is to have our eyes open to the needs and challenges of our world. And any temptation that we may have to do in Austria at the time of the Second World War needs to be resisted in every way. What did Austria do in the Second World War? They developed as a nation a policy which they referred to as the policy of splendid isolation. Let the war go on all around us, but we will remain isolated from it. Some Christians that I meet have an approach to life which is exactly that. This is about me and about my awareness of Jesus and what he has done and accomplished and how it has affected me and so on. And it doesn't really have much relationship to the world beyond my little tiny world. But that will not do. That will not do. And tonight, if you're a Christian and you read the newspaper, as you should, then presumably you wonder, don't you, at the struggles in Zimbabwe. You wonder how a nation that is so phenomenally rich in natural resources can be in such an unbelievable shambles. Because you are a Christian, you have thoughts on that. Because you are a Christian, you respond to the circumstances in Burma in a way that you wouldn't were you not a Christian. And when you view the devastating state of affairs in mainland China, you respond as a Christian because your Christian life is far beyond the borders of your home and your heart. So that Christians, of all people, we'll be asking questions regarding justice and poverty and brutality and immorality as it works itself out in the kingdoms and empires of the world. And if we could find the justification for that nowhere else, then we have all the justification we need in a study of the minor prophets, of which Habakkuk is one. A far more detailed analysis of Habakkuk will be repaid if you endeavor to do it. Our approach in these evenings is about 40,000 feet flying by. I make no apology for it. I determined that this should be my approach, and I'm sticking to it. That's why we're going to the end of chapter 2. It won't take us a long time, but we will get there. I have 3 points. Number one, the Lord's answer. The Lord's answer. That is pretty easy to get to because it's actually written in the NIV. So I figure that's as good a start as any. Then the Lord replied, "Write my answer large and clear so that anyone can read it at a glance and run to tell others." Write it down. Now, what is he writing down? He's not writing down what is passing through his mind, because he may have a fertile imagination as well. The role of the prophet is not to say whatever comes to his fancy, but the role of the prophet is to declare the revelation of God. And the prophets were given direct supernatural revelation in order that they might speak forthrightly to their time and to their day, often not even understanding the depth nor the breadth of that which they conveyed. And that which has been given to us in the prophetic word, we now have more certain in the word of God inscripturated. So that always the people of God are listening to the revelation of God, the declaration, the manifestation of himself in his world and in his word and in his son. And this revelation, which is the answer to Habakkuk's question, God tells him, is marked by four things. Let me just point them out to you. Number

0: 1, write down the revelation, make it plain so that someone can run and read it. For the revelation, number 1, awaits an appointed time. From Habakkuk's position, everything else is just going on as usual. And from his perspective, it just seems as though history is entirely cyclical. It looks as though it's going around and around and around. God says, no, I want you to write this down, write it down clear. What I am doing has an appointed time. I haven't disclosed the time to you, but I know what the time is. Trust me. Number 2, it speaks of the end. Incidentally, the appointed time for the end of the Babylonians, we now know, was 539 BC when he raised up the Persians to come in and give the Babylonians their hiding. But you can read that in your history books. It awaits an appointed time. It speaks of the end. You'll see that there in verse 3. It will not prove false. And though it apparently lingers, wait for it, it will certainly come and will not delay. Now, Habakkuk has to take all of that as per God's word to him. And we could apply that, of course, in many ways and have benefit from considering its truth in relationship to all that still awaits the unfolding of God's purpose in terms of the end of time and the return of Jesus and so on. Now in verses 4 and 5, he contrasts the righteous life, which is lived by faith, with the proud boasts and the activities that mark those who are puffed up and live for themselves. And this is a pretty difficult little section here, as it turns out, but the best I can do with it is this, that when he says, see, he is puffed up, he is puffed up, either what we have is the epitome of the Babylonian, or if you like, the description of the ruler of the Babylonians as being emblematic of that entire people. He is puffed up, he's on the wrong track, he is betrayed by wine, or it may actually be wealth. Both words are similar in Hebrew, and the translators disagree over it. So let's just say both. The puffed up individual is betrayed both by wine and by wealth. He's arrogant, never at rest, greedy, dissatisfied, and he swallows nations whole. He just gobbles them all up as he goes. So from the Lord's answer, we turn to the Lord's judgment. The Lord's judgment. And the Lord's judgment is expressed in a succession of 5 woes. Woe. You may remember in Matthew chapter 23 that Jesus uses the same mechanism when he gives the Pharisees a jolly good ticking off. Woe to you, he says. You do this and you do that and you shouldn't. He's employing this Old Testament mechanism. And here in these 5 areas, he pictures people taunting the proud boasts of this apparently unconquerable force. Now, what I've done is I've just tried to give a heading to each of these 5, and we daren't work our way through them. We'll be here long into tomorrow morning. And if you don't like my heading, get your own heading. All right? First of all, in verses 6 to 8, injustice. Woe to him who piles up stolen goods and makes himself wealthy by extortion. You have plundered, verse 8, many nations. In other words, he sounds out a woe to the nation that has conquered lands to which it has no moral right, that has gone and taken for itself something that doesn't belong to it. For whatever reason, usually on the strength of tyranny or the desire simply to have more than we have. Tempted to pile up stolen goods, guilty of dealing unfairly, being involved in extortion. You will find all of these words and notions in this little section, 6 to 8. And what he says is, what you've piled up will come down on your head. You thought it was a great idea to come in here and vanquish these people and plunder these people and take over everything and call it your own. Well, guess what? It'll come down and land on your head.
1: 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Habakkuk's cry, How long, O Lord, isn't unique to Old Testament days. 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
10: Now, God is really interested in making sure that we are prepared to move into the new season, the new things He's introducing into our lives. The only way we'll get there is we got to get rid of some junk. And so I want you to notice very clearly these kinds of things where it pertains to your life. How bitter are you is a question you need to answer. And what are you bitter about? Who are you bitter about? God wants that junk dealt with. Do you have wrath? Do you have anger going on? Violence inside, explosiveness, like a violent storm or earthquake, clamor. Is there screaming and yelling on the inside of you? It needs to be properly dealt with. By the way, God doesn't do all of this supernaturally, just like He doesn't do all healing supernatural. He has given us wisdom so that we, through the wisdom He provides, can get healing for the things that are hurting in our lives. Do you know, just like doctors and nurses are an agent of God, even those that are atheists, that don't honor God, that doesn't mean God doesn't use them to bless you. Thank God when they bless you. You give me a good operation and my life is spared. If you don't know God, I'm going to pray for you that one day you'll come to know Him before it's eternally too late. But you are an agent of God, whether you know it or not. Let me tell you, in the same way, good therapists, especially those with a biblical paradigm, but even if they don't have a biblical paradigm or worldview, if they have learned how to help you deal with the junk on the inside, they're agents of God. So don't ask God to always do a miracle. He's a miracle working God. Some of us have had Him work miracles in our hearts. But however you get your stuff dealt with, some of y'all need to sit down with a good therapist and work it out. And that is God's will, so that you can move in to the newness that He's destined for your life. One more thing in this list before I give you the seventh point. Evil speaking. Especially evil speaking born of malice is in this context here. Evil speaking, especially that which is born of malice. What does that mean? It means animosity, spite, or hatred that manifests in abusive words and cruel mockery. Let me let you hear that again. Some of you have evil speaking, whether it's come out of your mouth yet or not, it's there. Evil speaking is not just mere nasty words. It's animosity, it's spite, it's hatred that manifests in abusive words. You ever seen somebody try to use their words to destroy a person? Use words to beat them down. Sometimes people don't beat you with their fist or with an instrument in their hand. They beat you with their mouth. And that's what Paul is saying here. Some of you Christian folk, holy folk, spiritual folk, so you say, on the inside and about to manifest is evil speaking. Some of y'all got some stuff that if you actually spoke it, we'd all be shocked. I thought you saved. It's not about saved. They are saved, but they got stuff. 1-800 spiritual God junk got to come and help you get the stuff out, because you can't move into newness if all of that is still there. So that having been said, you're now prepared to do the last thing Paul talks about in the passage, which is the last point in this series. And here's point number 7. Enjoy the freedom that forgiveness provides. Now look at these last three points together. Always aim for the only like that matters. So God's got to be your audience. Live for an audience of one. That's the best way I can help you frame it. I live my life for an audience of one. If the other folk around like it, oh, that's good. But I'm living for one like. That's the one that matters. That's the one that will judge me in the end. Why bother having a million followers on Instagram? That'd be great. I'd love it. Even if all but 10,000 of them were bots, I'd love the 10,000. That's great. I'm going to see what I can do to beef up, make my stuff more friendly and user friendly, whatever. I'm going to get some folk to help some of these young people help me think it through. Bottom line, though, is I can't live for these people out here on social media. You know why? Because they don't have a heaven for me. They don't have a hell for me. And what they think doesn't change who I am. Remember Jesus one time looked at the disciples and said, who do men say that I am? And they gave some, this one, that one. Oh, some folk think you're this. He said, now, who do you say that I am? At the end of the day, though, it doesn't matter what the people say. It doesn't even matter what you think of God. It matters what God thinks of you. Oh, that's good. You need to write that down. Doesn't matter what you think of God. It matters what he thinks of you. People say, I don't know that I believe in the God of Christianity. Okay, but he believes in you. And he sent his son to die for your sins. And you need to accept him. Now, having looked at that point, having looked at making sure he is the main like in your life, and having also let go or making the commitment today to let go of negative attitudes and treat people with kindness, now look at this last point. Enjoy the freedom that forgiveness provides. That's point number 7. Enjoy the freedom that forgiveness provides. I'm trying to set you up for the rest of your life being the best of your life. That's what I'm trying to do. I don't care. Oh, Pastor, my best is behind me. Who said that? Who said your best is behind you? Where'd you get that? You didn't get that from God. God has a way of taking what doesn't look like it has much potential ahead of you and making it better than what's behind you. Don't believe me? Ask a lady named Naomi. She left town with her husband Elimelech, her two sons, went down to Moab during a famine. And in the 10 years they were down there, her husband died and her two sons died. Here she is, a widow, kids dead, no hope ahead of her. Looked like the best of her is definitely in her rearview mirror. But God had a plan. And one of the boys had married a girl named Ruth. Ruth ended up going back to Bethlehem with Naomi, who is really no longer her mother-in-law because they don't have any relation now that the son's dead. But they had kinship of spirit because God sometimes does something in you. It's not based on blood. It's not based on any connections that you would think are obvious in today's world, but it's based on a spirit connection. See, you got to stop worrying about thinking everything's got to have to do with the people that are skin to you. Some people are skin to you, but other folks are kin to you in the spirit. I just said something good. You worried about the people that are skin to you, especially when they dogging you and hurting you. And that's why you better get your 1-800 spiritual junk out the way. Because sometimes you got to ignore the skin people. You love them from afar. Love y'all. But the people I'm rolling with are people who are kin to me in the spirit. Ruth was kin to Naomi in the spirit. They went back to Bethlehem. Ruth had never been to Bethlehem in her life. But she got this old lady she wanted to take care of because God put it in her spirit. She goes out to a field one day to glean. You know the story. You've read the 4 chapters of the book of Ruth. And it just so happens, some translations say, that she was gleaning in the field belonging to Boaz. God had some destiny connections that these ladies knew nothing about. But God hooked her up. Next thing you know, Ruth and Naomi have a kinsman redeemer named Boaz. My man is a baller, straight up baller. And he drives up in his Tesla. He sees this girl. He sees this girl gleaning in the field. Say, who is that? And everybody sings her praises. Oh, she's a diligent young woman. She came back with and tells the story of how she's taking care of Naomi. He meets her. Bottom line, he marries her. She didn't know she was gleaning a field she was going to own. You got to know. You might think your best days are behind you, but you don't know the God you serve. So you got to get rid of the junk. Stop worrying about the people who are kin to you. And lock in on the people who are kin to you. Some of them could be relatives, blood relatives, but some are not. But God's got a plan for your life. So the final point is important. So you've got to enjoy the forgiveness, the freedom that forgiveness provides. Now, let me tell some of you all this. The Lord spoke it to me as I was preparing this, that I was to inform some of you, this is the last season of your life where that rationale, which is a lie, that I have to hold people in unforgiveness because of everything they did to me, this is the last season where you've been able to tell yourself that. As of today, that lie has got to go in the 1-800-GOT-JUNK file. That's a lie.
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10: You don't have to hold anybody in unforgiveness because of what they did for you. The only way you're going to get where God's taking you is you've got to forgive. Now, let me just spend these last 10 minutes telling you this, and then I'll pray for you and let you go. Look at what Paul says in verse 32 here in Ephesians 4. Be kind to one another, tenderhearted. Then watch this. Forgiving one another as God in Christ forgave you. You see that? You got to forgive him. He didn't say it's a good idea. If you really, you know, I know they hurt you, but, you know, it'd be a good idea if you forgive them. No, God doesn't tell us it'd be a good idea. If you notice, every time you see forgiveness of people in the New Testament, you're commanded to forgive. You're not suggested. It's not, you know, hey, come on, be the bigger person. Got nothing to do with the bigger person. If Christ forgave you, that's what Paul said, then you must forgive them. What does forgive mean? To send the offense away. See, the Greek word translated forgive simply means to send. But in the spiritual context, it's to send offenses. So to forgive is to send. I'm getting it away from me. Offenses, trespasses, abuse, mistreatment, violence. They destroyed my reputation. Whatever it is, dogged me out. Forgive is to send it away. Now, your carnal nature is going to say, no, don't let Pastor Paul talk you into that. You better hold them in unforgiveness. He don't know what they did to you. See, he up there just preaching. He don't know nothing. Listen, this is the word of God. This isn't the word of Paul. The word of God said, forgive. Every time you see it, it's a command. You've got to forgive. So to sin is the definition of the Greek word. Here's the practical definition. To forgive is to relinquish my perceived right to hurt you for hurting me. To forgive is to let go of my perceived right to exact revenge on you because of what you did to me. Some people have lived your whole lives saying, I don't get mad, I get even. I know what that's like. I'm choleric melancholy by temperament. I could be the king of I don't get mad, I get even. That is so in line with my nature. Why bother getting mad when I can hurt you real bad? Some of y'all are saying amen in your spirit, if not out loud. You know you like me in that regard. Even if you got a different temperament, you end up at that same place. Why bother getting mad when you can hurt them real bad? And the Bible says you can't hold them in unforgiveness and you can't hurt them real bad. You got to send it away. You got to relinquish your right to exact revenge. Why do I have to forgive, Pastor? Really? Two reasons. Because Christ commands it. See, when you send away in a relationship with Christ, you send it to him. Christ sent his offenses to the Father. He's on the cross. These sinners who he's dying for are killing him. And what does he say? Father, forgive them. He's sending it to the Father because they don't know what they're doing. Stephen, the first Christian martyr, Acts chapter 7. What do you see him doing? They're stoning him. And he says, Lord, don't lay this sin to their charge. He's sending it away from him. Now, see, the lie that you got to relinquish as of today, the lie is telling you, no, because they'll think they got away with it. If I don't exact revenge, they'll think they can get away with it. Not according to the scriptures, because when you're sending them, where are you sending them? You're sending them to the one who's going to judge the living and the dead. You're sending them directly to the judgment seat of Christ. Everybody who dogged me has got an answer to my daddy, my heavenly Father. You mess with me, I'm not going to get you. I'm going to let my Father deal with you. That's what it is. Now, see, that doesn't satisfy the flesh. Flesh says, no, I want to do it myself. But God says, no, vengeance is mine, meaning his. He says, I will repay. I didn't give you authority to do that. Some of you have got to realize that God will not get after your enemies in your way. He's going to get after them in his way. He knows what he wants to do in their lives, and you got to release them. So that's the first reason I forgive, because he commands. Second reason I forgive is because it sets me free. That's why I worded this point the way I did. You want to enjoy the freedom that forgiveness gives you. Listen, it sets me free. Refusing to forgive is like drinking poison. You've heard it 1,000 times, but you need to hear it again. Refusing to forgive is like drinking poison and waiting for your offender to die. You're drinking the poison and you're looking at it. Let me see. Is their breathing gotten? You know they're not breathing hard. Do you know the people that you hate and the people that you are been holding in unforgiveness for 17 years haven't thought about you in the longest? You drinking the poison. What you expecting a change in their life for? Here's another one. Refusing to forgive sentences me to life in psychological prison, and my offender is my cellmate. Did you hear that? When you refuse to forgive, you sentence yourself to jail emotionally, and your offender is your cellmate, your cellie. Is right there in the jail with you, right in the cell with you. You can't escape them. When you refuse to release them in unforgiveness, through unforgiveness, then, okay, that's your cellmate for life. They'll always be with you. You've given them power you had no business giving them. And I came to tell somebody, the Lord says today is the day you've got to end this unforgiveness stuff once and for all. Yes, they hurt you. Yes, they abused you. Yes, it was criminal. Yes, some people need to be in jail for what they did to you. Yes, it was dastardly and deadly. But God says, vengeance is mine. What I want to do is bless you with a future that you can't take unforgiveness into. So you got to release them. You got to relinquish the right to exact the revenge. One more thing. Refusing to forgive prevents me from truly healing and moving into my destiny. As long as you hold them in unforgiveness, you are the one who can't move into what God has for you. You're hindering your own progress. You got to be like Esau in the Old Testament. You know how Esau was dogged by his own mother and his own brother. His brother stole his birthright and his blessing, and mama was an accomplice. You know dysfunction is bad when a mother, people always talk about a mother's love. There's nothing in the universe like a mother's love. Well, when mama got it right, that's true. But sometimes even mama doesn't get it right. And listen, the bottom line is you got to be like Esau.
11: Esau said, yeah, my brother did me wrong and mama helped him do me wrong. But how many more years am I going to live in this? So he decides, Jacob and I have to have a meeting. And you know the story. When he's coming toward Jacob, Jacob hears he got 400 people with him. 400, H-U-N-I-D. They coming for you, boy. Jacob like, oh, man, I'm going to get it. All the junk I did. When Esau got there, saw all these gifts and all this bowing and scraping that his brother's doing, Esau said, what's all this about? Oh, I'm your servant. I'm your, he was ready to humble himself because he didn't want to be killed. Watch Esau's response. He said, I don't need all this. I don't need your gifts. I've settled in my heart what you did years ago. I'm just coming to meet my brother and end the strife. That's what some of y'all got to do. It's time for you to end the strife. Esau, you got to meet your Jacob. You got to deal. You got to confront your stuff to say, I'm releasing. You say, but Pastor, then I'm still hurt. Yes, you're hurt. But only when you forgive can the hurt be healed by God. And I'm a witness, and many of you are too. If you truly forgive, God can truly heal. You'll never forget. Forgive and forget, that's not a biblical concept. People say, you need to forgive and forget. No, there's some stuff I'll never forget the longest day I live. But when you forgive it, although you remember it, it doesn't have the violence, the hatred, all the stuff we just saw. That's no longer there. If that's still there, you haven't truly forgiven. You haven't truly released. If you still got a little bit of, if I ever see them, if they ever walking down the street. If you got that in you, you haven't done the work yet. Let the Holy Spirit get to the bottom.
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17: Cutting off his Camp David trip a day early to consider new information from Iran. The Iranians have conveyed conditions for the U.S. through Qatar for ending the war. They say they're awaiting the president's response. He is actually scheduled to speak at the United Nations General Assembly this week. It's not clear when he will answer the Iranian offer. Russian officials say Ukrainian forces launched over 1,000 drones this morning at Russia, including hundreds targeting Moscow. The mayor there describes the attack as the largest drone assault on his city ever. The attack killed 2 people and wounded 20, while also damaging a Moscow oil refinery and a residential building. Ukrainian President Zelensky says the attack aimed to hit oil and logistical facilities to pressure Russia's economy. This is SRN News.
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19: The Apostle Paul's final chapter of his first letter to the Corinthians focuses on several things, but mostly on the topic of how Christians should give, how they should use their means to bring glory to God. 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Paul's instructions and example in giving demonstrate the sense that Christians should have that, regardless of race, nationality, or background, they share a common belief in a hostile world. Listen now as Dr. Boyce lays before us Paul's principles for the use of the financial resources God had given those Corinthian Christians, principles that still apply in our lives today.
20: We've been studying 1 Corinthians together for a number of weeks now, and we come here in our final study to chapter 16, which is a very practical chapter. It's almost surprising to come to it after the 15th chapter, which is this great chapter on the resurrection. And it almost seems like an anticlimax, because here he begins to talk about Christian giving and section that deals with personal matters, his relationship to Timothy and Apollos and some of the people from Corinth. And then finally, there are just some greetings and sort of encouraging statements at the end. I don't think we should think of the chapter that way, however. When we do, what we are really betraying is an imbalance in the Christian life. Apostle Paul always understood doctrine in terms of its practical application. And that's why in all of his great epistles, the flow of the thought is from doctrine in the first portion of the book to the application of that doctrine in the second part. It is significant that the thing he begins with is this matter of a collection,
2: which he's not too specific about, but which we know from some of the other epistles in which it is also mentioned, he was collecting around the Roman world for the poor saints in Jerusalem. This was really a new thing. People didn't do that in his day. We're sort of accustomed to what we call Christian charity, and we have charitable organizations that are not necessarily Christian in our time. It's just part of our culture. But because of that, we fail to see how really unique this sort of thing was. The Roman Empire, from time to time, somebody might give a coin to a beggar, and certainly a certain amount of charity was recognized in Judaism. But that was always within your own culture and to your own people. And compared to the kind of things that we think of in terms of Christian charity, it was generally a very small thing. And yet here in Christianity, from the very beginning, you have a demonstration of the sense Christians had that regardless of what their national background might be or their race or the area of the world in which they lived, that they shared a common life, and therefore the concern of one was the concern of all. Now, in the first four verses, he talks about giving, and he lays down some principles for it. These, I think, are not rules in the sense that they're unvariable. What Paul says here has to be followed in precisely this way in every single situation, but they're nevertheless pretty good principles where giving is concerned. One thing he talks about here is local giving, because you see, when he begins to talk about this collection, he says that he's telling them to do the same thing that he had told the Galatian churches to do, and presumably what he would also instruct the Roman churches to do, and the churches in Philippi, and all the other places where he had visited. He's saying that giving in Christianity should be on a local level. It doesn't mean, of course, that there can't be such a thing as a national organization or even an international organization that raises money for a particular cause. But it does mean that giving as a local expression of faith is a valid principle. And not only a valid principle, a good one, because, of course, it has to do with accountability. You see, if you have an organization that is somewhat remote from the people that are giving, the lines of communication are strained, and accountability oftentimes gets lost along the way. Where giving is local, where the people in a given locality will give to Christian work and give to people that they know, will then manage it in a responsible way, you have the kind of accountability which all Christian organizations, and particularly local churches, should have. There's so much dishonesty in raising money, and I might say also so much waste in money that is raised. The best possible guard against that is to have the money raised and distributed at the local level. Then the second thing he talks about here is regular giving. You see, he says on the first day of every week. Now, again, I don't think that means that in every single instance, in every single place, for every single person, giving has to be once a week. As a matter of fact, if someone comes by and is in need, regardless of when that is, a Christian has an obligation to help out. And to go to the other side of that, some people pay their bills monthly, and it's just convenient for them as they write out checks to Christian work on a monthly basis. This is not the kind of statement that excludes that, but it is saying that giving should be regular. Because, of course, that means that it's built into the fabric of the Christian life. It's not simply to be a thing that is done at whim, as if it doesn't enter our thinking most of the time, and we go on living our lives basically for ourselves. And then when somebody presents a particular need and is pressing a certain deplorable situation in the church, then we say, well, maybe I ought to respond to that, and so we give a little bit. That isn't what Paul is saying. He's saying that giving should be the essence of Christianity. We have received abundantly from God, and therefore, as Christian people, we should give naturally and regularly. So he says, in very practical terms, one way to do that is to do it on the first day of the week, that is to say, when Christian people gather together to worship as they do in their churches. He speaks also of individual giving. Notice, each one of you should set aside a sum of money. He's not saying giving is for the rich. He's not saying giving is for somebody else. He's not saying giving is for certain saints who have reached a certain high level of spirituality. He's saying each one of you. We know, because we have been reading this letter, that some of these people were not terribly spiritual at all. They had all kinds of battles going on there in their midst, all kinds of problems, and yet he's speaking to every one of them. And he's saying, you see, this is something that touches every Christian. And then the fourth principle that he gives is what you would have to call proportionate giving. Each one of you should set aside a sum of money in keeping with his income. Whenever you talk about proportionate giving, people always raise the matter of a tithe. Tithe was an Old Testament pattern. Tithe is a tenth, that's what the word means. And the question is sometimes raised in Christianity, well, are Christians bound to the Old Testament tithe? People that raise that question are usually giving less, and so they're a bit worried that perhaps there's more they're bound to do. I usually say when I respond to that question that, so far as I can see, the tithe is not established as a legal thing in the New Testament. That's understandable, because in the Old Testament, the tithe was really a tax. It's the money that was given to support the government and support the temple worship, which went together in a theocracy. And it's quite understandable how that would function. In Christianity, the life of the Spirit is to be the life of the heart, and the Lord seemed to express that when he was talking about the law. You have it in the fifth chapter of Matthew. He said, you've heard it said, don't do this, but I say to you. And then as he interpreted that Old Testament law for his day, he expanded it to show that it had to do with the heart, and it was a much higher and grander thing than anybody had been handling it as at that time. So I say, if the Old Testament principle was a tenth, we're not bound to a tenth. Why? We can give 15% of our income or 20% of our income. I wonder also, when I look at this and it talks about a certain sum of money in keeping with his income, that if it's not suggesting, I'm not sure it is, but I wonder if it's not suggesting that those who have more should give proportionately more. You see, someone who has a small amount of money and is trying to get by on that might say, well, in the Old Testament they gave 10%, I want that to be at least my minimum. And so they give 10% of their money, and then they struggle to get by on the small amount that's left. On the other hand, you have somebody who makes a great deal, lots and lots of money, 10, 20, 100 times what the poorer person makes. And this person says, well, you know, the Old Testament principle is 10%. I'm going to give 10%. And he gives 10%, and because it's 10% of a lot, it looks like a lot. And he feels real proud of himself, all that money that he's giving. And yet he has an enormous amount left to live on. I would suggest that proportionate giving should be something like the graduated income tax. If the government can do it, certainly we can do it as Christian people. The more we have, the more we ought to be able to give. And fortunately, I know in many cases that this is precisely the way Christian people operate. At any rate, here we have very practical suggestions. Now, in the next portion of this 16th chapter, beginning with verse 5, Paul speaks of himself and his fellow workers. It's an interesting kind of relationship he had there. Paul, of course, is the apostle, and so he speaks with a special divine authority that not everybody else had. And in his writing, he wrote by inspiration, therefore with the authority of the Holy Spirit. There's Timothy, who he was training to carry on a lot of the leadership of the church after he was gone, a younger man, a godly man, one about whom he speaks very favorably. He does so extensively in the letter to the Philippians and in his letters to Timothy himself. And yet a man who, as we read those various references to him, was probably somewhat insecure in his position of leadership. He might even have had what we tend to call today an inferiority complex. I don't think Paul would have said that of him. But, you know, he was with Paul, and Paul was the great apostle, the dynamic leader, the dynamo in the church. And Timothy was quieter. And it happened in Timothy's case. We picked that up from the various references, that those who saw him didn't always think quite so highly of him, because after all, he wasn't Paul, and he wasn't as dynamic as Paul was, and he was younger than Paul was. And so again and again, as Paul writes to these churches. He tells them to receive Timothy and be kind to him and accept him, which is what he does here. And when he writes to Timothy, he says to him, don't let anybody despise your youth, but instead be an example of the believers in all the various Christian graces. So you have Paul on the one hand and Timothy, and then he mentions this man Apollos here. Apollos apparently was a very eloquent man, a Greek who spoke with the eloquence of the Greek orators, therefore was very well received in the Greek city-states. Apollos had been to Corinth because earlier in the letter we find out that part of the factionalism that was there in the church was as a result of Paul and Peter and Apollos, and the fact that the Christians there in the church more or less divided up among these

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2: Perhaps even more often between local churches in a neighborhood or between denominations. I believe in denominations. I think they have their place, and I certainly believe that a local church should belong to something greater than itself because there's the matter of accountability. And in terms of denominations, I certainly believe in a Presbyterian form of government and all of that. And yet I have to say that the church is bigger than any denomination, and certainly I hope it's bigger than the Presbyterian denomination. And we have to find ways of reaching out across these barriers, not to deny what we think is important and a valid expression of the faith, but reaching out across these barriers to say that person is a brother in the Lord, that person is a sister in the Lord, and although we function in different spheres and we're doing things in different ways, we are nevertheless all members of the body of Christ. Because unless we do that, well, we're creating the same error that these Christians at Corinth were guilty of when they said, well, we're of Paul, we're apostle of Apollos, and so on. Paul, as I say, didn't do that. Now, in verse 13, he has a series of statements in which he's encouraging the Christians at Corinth. There are five statements there. First, be on your guard. Second, stand firm in the faith. Third, be men of courage. Fourth, be strong. And finally, do everything in love. That's a good challenge for any group of Christians at any time, because it speaks of our work in Christianity as a warfare, that there are enemies, and Paul speaks of those that he was facing. He does it just earlier in this chapter, those who were his enemies at Ephesus. It acknowledges the enemies, but it says that Christians and the power of Christ are to stand firm against them. First thing is to be on your guard. Well, that makes us think of 1 Peter, the 5th chapter, verse 8, where Peter is talking about Satan, and he says virtually the same thing. He says, be on your guard, because your adversary, the devil, is a roaring lion, walketh about seeking whom he may devour. You see, it would be bad enough if we just had enemies in the world. There are lots of enemies out there that hate Christianity and everything it stands for. They're very apparent in our American culture. But that's not the most dangerous thing. Oh, it's a hard thing to have human enemies, and some of them can be very powerful. But Peter says our real adversary is the devil. He is set against anything of God, and therefore he does whatever he can to oppose the gospel. And Peter says, and Paul is saying the same thing here, the wise Christian, the one who is living as God wants him to, will be on his guard against such things. That means that we must be on guard against temptation. We must be on guard against factionalism. We must be on guard against error. All the kind of things that can creep into a Christian life or into a church and hurt it. He says, secondly, that we're to stand firm. That brings to mind the 6th chapter of Ephesians, where Paul is speaking of the same kind of warfare that Peter is speaking about in his letter, speaking about the devil and the principalities and the powers that oppose us on every hand, and where he says several times over in that great passage about the Christian's armor that we are to stand. Stand, therefore, he says, and having done everything, stand. His emphasis is upon standing, standing firm in the faith, not being shaken from that position to which we have already been brought by Jesus Christ. He says, thirdly, be men of courage. And fourthly, be strong. So easy to lose courage or be weak, because we look out and we see the enemies that are arrayed against us, and we say, well, we can't stand against that. We're just poor and weak and insignificant and small in numbers. And what we need to have is our eyes opened like the servant of Elijah to see the hills filled round about with the chariots of fire and the angels of the Lord. That's our armament. That's the host of the Lord. That's the strength in which we stand. And he's telling these Corinthians to do that.

0: And then finally, he talks about love. He says, do everything in love. Paul is saying, oh, we're engaged in a battle, and that battle requires strength of character, and God is looking for soldiers who are able to stand, but that warfare is not the kind of warfare in which the world engages. This is not the kind of warfare that is carried forward by arrogance or by hatred of the enemy. This is the kind of warfare that is won by love. Because, of course, love is of the character of God. It tells us in Scripture, God is love. And therefore, where love is seen in the hearts of God's people, God is at work. And people see God and are drawn to Him, particularly as that love is manifest in Jesus Christ. Now, at the very end of this, Paul talks about a number of individuals. He always does that, or generally does that, in his letters. I think that's very interesting because it shows that Paul, for all his theology and all his sense of missionary strategy, he's always thinking in terms of where he's going to go next and what his plans are going to be for the next 12 months. And for all of his intellectual ability and all of his strategy in terms of missionary things, nevertheless, was always thinking about people. And he thought about them in a very warm way. Here's Stephanas. This man was one of the first converts in Achaia, there in Corinth. And he opened his house to Paul, and that's where one of the first churches in that city was established. That man probably was having difficulty because he says, I urge you, brothers, submit to such as these. It's easy to understand how that was happening because they weren't very willing to submit to Paul, and they weren't going to submit to Paul, they weren't going to submit to Stephanas either. But he says, this man's a leader, he's an elder in the church. I think that's what he would imply. And then he speaks favorably. These men had come, Stephanas and Fortunatus and Achaicus and perhaps others. Probably they're the ones that had brought a letter from Corinth to Paul when he was at Ephesus, where he found out about the problems. And he's responding, and it's probably these men who are going to take the letter back. But Paul's appreciative of them. He says they've made up for what was lacking from you. It might mean that he has a gift in mind and he's thanking them for it in an indirect way. I think probably what he's thinking of is the fellowship that he had enjoyed with the Corinthian Christians. He's saying, I've missed you. And here were these three that came and they represented your church and your fellowship. And so to some degree, they made up that void in my heart that I've had because you are not with me and I'm not with you. Oh, he says, such men deserve recognition. And then he turns to those among whom he is currently ministering, those in Asia, where Ephesus was. Aquila and Priscilla had made their way there, and he says they send their greetings, and so do all the brothers. And finally he, Paul, verse 21 and following, sends his own greeting. Paul seems to have written the last words of the books with his own hands. He must have had what's called an amanuensis to do most of his writing. That is, he would dictate it, and this person, probably a slave, would function as a secretary and write it down. Paul characteristically wrote the end of the letters himself, somewhat as an authentication, because there were counterfeit letters, forgeries that were going around that were supposed to be from Paul. So he wrote this himself at the end. And he writes, I, Paul, write this greeting with my own hand, and then here it is. If anyone does not love the Lord, a curse be on him. Come, O Lord, the grace of the Lord Jesus be with you. My love to all of you in Christ Jesus. No wonder, he says, the grace of the Lord Jesus be with you. My love to all of you in Christ Jesus. What a practical epistle. Thank you, Paul, for giving it to us. May we have the courage and grace of Jesus Christ to live by the principles we find here. Let us pray. Our Father, we confess when we read even a short portion of Scripture that it is far beyond us to live up to what we find there perfectly. But Father, help us to make a beginning. And particularly we pray for those specific matters that you have laid upon our hearts, each one individually, as you've spoken through this study. Our Father, help us to live as if we were going to meet the Lord Jesus Christ this very evening. Amen. And amen.
1: 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And our mailing address, 600 Eden Road, Lancaster, Pennsylvania, 17601. The message you just heard, as well as audio, books, and more from Dr. Boyce and many other Reformed teachers, authors, and speakers, is available at reformedresources.org. That's reformedresources.org. I'm Mark Daniels. The Apostle Paul was hurting. He worried about his fledgling churches. He fretted about the false teachers trying to infiltrate them and the lies they were spreading about him. Yet Paul did not despair because he possessed the weapon of comfort in the midst of trials. Join Dr. James Boyce as he examines the reasons God allows us to suffer and the comfort he affords in the midst of that suffering. That's next time on The Bible Study Hour, preparing you to think and act biblically.

0: Homelessness. We hear a lot about it, but whether it's a byproduct of the ravages of natural disaster or out of human failure, trying to survive on the street is rough. Worse so for families and children. 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
4: Welcome to the Voice of Rescue. My name is Bram Begonia, and I'm the CEO and President of the Bay Area Rescue Mission. We've been serving our community since 1965. Some people think of the Bay Area Rescue Mission as just simply a shelter, and we do serve people in the way of providing a safe place to spend the night. In fact, we served almost 60,000 total bed nights in the last several years. At the end of the day, the Bay Area Rescue Mission since 1965 has been transforming lives one at a time, and thousands upon thousands of people have come through the Bay Area Rescue Mission since 1965. And these miracles, their testimonies, the way that their lives have been transformed, not only their lives, but the lives of their children, the trajectory of their generations that they've been a part of, have been so impactful. And one of those is like this.
5: Before I came to the Bay Area Rescue Mission, I mean, obviously, when I came to the Bay Area Rescue Mission, I wasn't in a good place. I had been, living in Santa Rosa, working in four different restaurants, and thought I was doing good. Really thought my life was on track, but then COVID hit, and it just changed everything. It made me not be able to afford, because they laid some people off, not be able to afford, rent, being able to pay my rent, and so had to move out of the place that I was living at in Sebastopol and move back to Richmond. I wanted to live with my uncle, who I hadn't seen, hadn't been around for a while. But when I came back here, I found out that he was homeless, living not too far from where the mission's office is downtown. And so, started hanging out with him. I love him, dearly. I hadn't seen him in 20 years. But in the course of hanging out with him, of course, I started drinking and started using drugs and, just not having no work. And then my car broke down, and one thing after another, kind of a landslide of events. And finally, just, it all came to a head, because one of the vehicles got stolen that I was using, because I ended up getting a job. It's funny how things can happen in the midst of a whole bunch of a turmoil. You can still have there's still a blessing, right? There's still an oasis within sometimes the desert, right? And so my oasis was that I ran into a guy who was working at a park doing some landscaping, and I asked him if he needed some help. And he said, yeah, I could use some help. And he said, well, you happened to ask me on a day that a guy didn't show up, so I need somebody to help me. So I helped him and talked to the owner. Yeah, you got a job, your attitude, I like your personality. So I started working for SOS, which is a safe, organized spaces. They're like a company that goes around and helps the homeless. So, and I love helping people, And before that, I was sweeping the sidewalk where my uncle was living because it was looking so dirty. And me being a neat freak, I was like, I can't just leave this the way it is. Somebody has to do something, right? And who's going to do it if no one does it but me? And so I did it, and then sure enough, I get a job sweeping and cleaning up around, and it's just interesting how God kind of, sets you up for the next thing he wants you to do. And so, but then before that, I had started drinking and using drugs off and on, and so it's, it all came to a head because one night, I was hanging out with some guys at the place that I was living with the company vehicle, and the guys came back. I dropped them off at home, and then they came back and they stole the truck. And my boss was like, where's the truck? And I was like, I'm thinking my boss is playing an Austin Kutcher joke, right? Like he's punking me or something, but I don't know where the truck is. And so I put two and two together and said, okay, these guys stole the truck while I was asleep. And so, but that was the last straw that basically I had gone as far as I was going to go, and now it was time, you know, for me to do something different. And so at that point, I realized, and I had a talk with my boss, that, hey, I needed to, you know, get some help. And so with that, I came to the Bay Area Rescue Mission. I had seen the place. I had never been to the Bay Area Rescue Mission, didn't know anything about it, and looked in the door and seen all the people in there and was, like, fascinated by such a place, because I knew that at that place they help people. And so I've always wanted to be at a place where they help people. I came here and listened to a sermon. They have a 4 p.m. meeting where they have chapel, where people are able to come in and listen to chapel service and then go and have a meal at 5. And so I came to that service, and in that service, the pastor was talking about don't sweat the small things, because it's all small things to God, right? And that God is a God that can make changes, and he can make a way where there's no way, and he can, and you know, open doors that no man can shut, and those kind of things, right? And so I started to realize that, okay, God doesn't want me to worry about this truck, because I had went around looking for this truck that they stole. I want you to worry about you. And so I heard that sermon, went to the window, asked them about joining the program. By the time, since COVID had hit, they were telling me they couldn't let me in because of the restrictions, and I'd have to wait until they were open. It took about a year before they finally said, yeah, we're open, you can come in today. And it's been an amazing, an amazing journey. It's been a big change. I mean, not only have I been sober for almost 3 years now, but my mindset is different, right? Because I'm not hustling for everything anymore. Everything isn't a hustle. Now it's a matter of having compassion and empathy and meeting people where they're at, and also helping people up, right? And inspiring and lifting people up and giving people something to believe in and sharing, right, the love of God, right, that he puts, in me. And just sharing the peace, joy, love, and patience and kindness that God has in me with other people. And just, you know, sharing my story with them, right? My testimony. Everyone has a story. So the difference is that my attitude is different, you know, because now I care about you as opposed to caring about what you got. I just got a job at the warehouse as a driver, you know, a slash associate. I came from environmental, but now I'm in a paying position. Now I'm a staff. So now it's a whole nother world, because now I'm making the kind of money that it takes for me to live on my own. And I already got a car and stuff, and I already got a bank account, and I already got things going for me. But I plan on, you know, moving out and living on my own. But I also plan on still working here. But I'm saving money, because eventually I want to be a missionary. That's been my dream, is to go to another country and be able to share the gospel with people who haven't heard it. Because that's the thing. Here it's easy, because the majority of people here in California and the United States have heard about who God is, who Jesus is. But there's a lot of people in third world countries that haven't heard, you know, unreached areas that nobody's really talked to. And so for me, that's what I'm about. That's what I want to do with my life. That's where I want to help people that not everybody else is thinking about. Isaiah 6:8, which just talks about God saying, who will I send, when he's talking about sending people out. And Isaiah says, send me.
4: The Bay Area Rescue Mission has been here since 1965, serving our community by providing not only homeless services for our community, but anything that people in need could use to make their lives a little bit better. When you see our tagline, Love Without Limits, it really is a reminder to our staff and those that come with us that we want you to come just as you are. You don't need to change to come here to be served. No matter what you are, black, white, really doesn't matter. We serve everyone without discrimination. We have a twofold purpose here, and that's to share the gospel of Jesus Christ and to meet the needs of our community. And so whatever need you have, we want you to come, and we'll let you know that we're going to serve you without limits. If you're hungry, we're going to feed you. If you need clothes, we're going to give you clothes. If you need a shower, we're going to give you a shower. If you need a place to stay, you're going to have a place to stay.

0: At the Bay Area Rescue Mission, it's all about lives being transformed by Christ, and a great example of that is just like this one.
1: Before I came to the Bay Area Rescue Mission, I was homeless, I was lost, I was broken. I had had a relationship with God prior to coming to the Bay Area Rescue Mission. I thought all hope was gone because I was ruining that relationship with God, with Jesus Christ, due to alcohol and drug abuse. Once again, I found myself lost, sick and tired of being tired, of backsliding, hanging around the same people, calling on the same people. Now I have hope. I believe God. Like, I also had another friend up here that was doing the same thing, changing his life, and we connected, and I believe it's by God. And I asked a cousin to go ahead and loan me some money for an Amtrak, and he's like, "Yes, sir. I'm glad you called and asked for some help, because I'm the type that don't call and ask for people for help. I think I could do it on my own. I see that I need God, and now I'm seeking God once again, and He is restoring things slowly but surely. The outlook on life is a lot different. I didn't have hope, and now I have hope, and I see things a little clearer now. It's already starting to change. I'm 6 months into the program. I'm going to Contra Costa College for culinary class, and maybe want to pursue more classes, culinary classes after that. But I definitely want to stay hanging around the ministry and stay connected to God. Times that I have not been with God are the times where I felt hopeless, and I'm applying God's word to my life, not just being a hearer of the word, but a doer of the word. I'm not Mr. Goody Two Shoe, or I'm not perfect. We all have our flaws, but I serve a perfect God. I go to bed and I just sleep well at night. I know I'm serving God, and I know where I'm supposed to be right here. 2 Corinthians 3:17, for the Lord is a spirit. Wherever the spirit of the Lord is, there is freedom.
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0: Have you ever had someone ask a question that maybe sounds simple, but the answer opens a much bigger conversation? Questions like, should Christians keep the Sabbath? Was Saturday changed to Sunday? Or does God expect us to observe the fourth commandment the same way today? Well, for some, those questions stir strong convictions, don't they? And for others, well, they bring a little confusion, or maybe even a sense of guilt. Still, others may have never even given it much thought. Welcome to the Sunday Sermon on Through the Bible. In his message, The Sabbath Day or the Lord's Day, Which?, Dr. McGee takes us straight to Scripture to untangle this often misunderstood topic. Now, as we open to Exodus 20, he helps us to see that not only what the Sabbath meant for Israel, but what it points us to today. Because ultimately, the Sabbath, and when it's observed, isn't just a conversation about calendars or commandments. It's a conversation about rest, real rest, the kind that only Christ can give. So whether you've wrestled with these questions for years, or maybe you've never really thought much about it at all, you're in the right place today. I think that you're going to find this message both clarifying and deeply encouraging. I'm Steve Schwetz, your host here at Through the Bible. And before we go to today's sermon, let's hear from a couple of fellow passengers on the Bible bus. First, let's listen to a voicemail from a longtime listener named John.
1: Hello, this is John, and I'm listening from Hollister, California on the podcast, and also used to listen on the radio. And I love the Bible because of Through the Bible and Dr. J. Vernon McGee. My wife and I started listening back over 50 years now. I started out when I was a groundsman at junior college, and I had a area was out working in a parking lot, and I had a little transistor radio in my pocket. And on KFAX radio back then, I would tune in. I think it was 9 o'clock in the morning, and I would make sure there's a spot where I could just go out and work and not be interrupted. And I listened to the whole program. And in the mornings, I would read the Bible in the break room, read the passage we were doing. And I remember, especially back then, the book of 1 John was really amazing. And also the book of Jeremiah meant a lot to me. Anyways, we listened for many years, been listening regularly for over 50 years. So I've been through it quite a few times. I'm still learning something every time. I look forward to each book. Now I'm retired, and so I get a chance to relax a little bit more. I don't have to listen while I'm driving or on my break or you know, in the middle of a busy day. Every morning I get up, I have breakfast, and I grab my phone and turn it into the podcast, and my wife and I sit down with our Bibles, and we listen to the podcast for that day, and we're able to follow it on our own speed since, you know, we do it on the podcast. Although I do really enjoy hearing Steve and Greg's messages that they give, that's a big part of it for me and for both of us. We're very encouraged by that. So we've been supporting all these years. I share on Facebook all the time. We're on the prayer team, and we work with a ministry in Cuba, and we bought a bunch of the sold the Bible buses and shipped them down there, and people in small rural communities and homes are able to listen to God's word, and we're hoping to expand that ministry. And also, even though I'm not a pastor, I'm just a gardener, we have a small church, and when our pastor's gone, I occasionally will do the sermons, and they're always full of Vernon McGee quotes. Everybody laughs about it, but I love it. So anyways, thank you guys so much. Love your ministry, and thank you for being faithful and carrying it on. I hope it just keeps on going, and my kids all know about it, and I hope that they listen too. But my wife and I just love it. So thank you very much, and God bless you.
0: Well, John, thanks. Thanks for your faithful support and for helping fling that seed. Over 50 years aboard the Bible bus, I'd say that you and your wife definitely have permanent seats reserved. And then we've got this note that came to us from a listener named La. She writes, "My husband and I listen every day, Saturday and Sunday included. We have been on the Bible bus for many years. The email for the World Prayer Team every morning is a blessing. It helps keep my mind off me and onto others. I love listening to Steve share stories of how God's word is reaching around the world. It's a blessing to hear how our Lord is reaching our brothers and sisters in difficult areas of the world. We're truly blessed here in America. We listen through the app and help put gas in the bus as we're able. Thank you so much for continuing Dr. McGee's work of flinging the seed. Well, it's great to hear from you too, Law. And thank you for your faithful prayers and your financial partnership with us. And I couldn't agree more, by the way. The World Prayer Team has a wonderful way of lifting our eyes off our own circumstances and then reminding us that God is at work all around the world. And if you're not yet part of that World Prayer Team, I know I'd love to have you join us. It's so easy to sign up. You just go to ttb.org, or if you've got our app, well, look for World Prayer Today. Either way, you'll find a subscribe button right there, and we'd love to have you on the team, and I guarantee you're going to be blessed. Let's pray. Heavenly Father, thank you for your living word that speaks to our hearts. Now, as we study together, quiet our minds, and then teach us to help us find true rest in Jesus Christ alone. It's in his name we pray. Amen. Here's Dr. J. Vernon McGee with a Sunday sermon on Through the Bible.
2: The Sabbath day is Saturday. It's the seventh day of the week according to our calendar. And furthermore, the Sabbath day has never been changed to Sunday. The present day controversy hinges about a false premise. There is a warped and distorted viewpoint of the real meaning of the Sabbath day and what the Scripture has to say concerning it. Many Christians today have a woeful misconception of why the church has always observed the first day of the week. Nothing but abysmal ignorance has permitted the protagonists of the Sabbath day to traffic in their legalistic system. Now, it's like the old chestnut, this question today of when was the Sabbath day changed to Sunday and where is the Scripture for it? That's like the old chestnut of the question that was asked the man who was very much like Mr. Milquetoast, and he was asked, do you still beat your wife? Now, you can't answer that question, my brother, this morning without getting into a peck of trouble. If you say yes, you're wrong. If you say no, you're wrong, and you're in difficulty. And that's one of those questions you don't answer. Like that, it's all because it's based upon a false premise. And this morning, we're going to ask you to think with us through this service of the morning, because we believe that this is one of the most important of the commandments, and it's very essential that we understand what it means. Now, the Ten Commandments are given first in Exodus 20. They are repeated in Deuteronomy 5. But it's interesting to note that Deuteronomy in no instance is a repetition of the law. It's rather an interpretation of the law in the lives of these people and this nation after 40 years' experience with it in the wilderness. And therefore, all the commandments that you find here in Deuteronomy, they are identical with those given in Exodus, with one exception. And that one exception is the fourth commandment, the one that has to do with the Sabbath day. And therein hangs a tale. And that is something that our legal friends never call our attention to. Now, in Exodus, the reason that's given for the observance of the Sabbath day is that God, in creation, did all of the work in 6 days, and that he rested on the seventh day, and he hallowed that day. That is given to us in Exodus, the 20th chapter, the 11th verse. Will you listen to this? For in 6 days the Lord made heaven and earth, the sea, and all that in them is, and rested the seventh day, wherefore the Lord blessed the Sabbath day and hallowed it. Now when you go to Deuteronomy, you will find an altogether different reason given for the Sabbath day. Altogether different. Here in Exodus, the basis is ceremonial, or we would say today, theological or religious. It is rests upon the fact that God rested on the seventh day. And our Lord moved in at that particular point when he said to the religious rulers who came to him after he had raised that man up at the pool of Bethesda, and they said he had done it on the Sabbath day, he said, "My Father worketh hitherto, and I work." In other words, we're not observing a Sabbath day any longer. We're working. And he moved in at that point. You'll find in Deuteronomy that there's a different reason given. And the reason here is that God delivered this nation out of the land of Egypt. I want to turn to that. It's in the 5th chapter of Deuteronomy, the 15th verse, and listen to this language. "And remember that thou wast a servant in the land of Egypt, and that the Lord thy God brought thee out thence through a mighty hand and by a stretched out arm. Therefore the Lord thy God commanded thee to keep the Sabbath day." Now back in Exodus, the basis is that God rested on the Sabbath day, the seventh day. Here in Deuteronomy is, he delivered them out of the land of Egypt, and because of that, they are to observe the Sabbath day. And may I say that the basis here now is not theological, but humanitarian. God delivered them out of slavery down in Egypt. They had to work 7 days a week from sunup till sunset. They knew no surcease from sorrow and weariness. Now God says, because I've delivered you out of the land of Egypt and permitting you to keep one day, I want you to remember your servant, remember your ox, remember all your animals. I want them to rest one day a week. That's humanitarian. And our Lord moved in at that juncture. You remember that again he said to the religious rulers, and when they broke with him on that question, when his disciples plucked ears of grain and ate it on the Sabbath day, he says the Sabbath was made for man and not man for the Sabbath. It's a humanitarian. Now may I say that these two reasons are tremendous, and it's well to keep them in mind this morning. Now since the Sabbath day originated actually in creation, you would think that all the primitive nations of the world would have observed it in some form and at some time. They all have a garbled account of the flood. They all have a garbled account of creation. All primitive nations do, which reveals that there was one reliable source for all of it. But the interesting thing is that this very important matter of the Sabbath day, you do not find it observed by the other nations. It was observed by Babylon, and the liberals for a long time tried to trace the Hebrews' observance of it back to Babylon, because the Babylonians observed the new moons, and there were four quarters in a month. But that would work out seven sometimes, sometimes 8 days, and it was never a Sabbath unto them. And as Dr. Charles, who follows all the findings of the liberals and all their teachings, he's made this statement, the Sabbath belongs to the Hebrews. And isn't that interesting? God said, I want you to observe the Sabbath because I delivered you out of the land of Egypt. And I dare say this morning, if you'll do just a little thinking, that there are very few people here that had ancestors who were ever slaves in Egypt. And if they were, I have a notion very few of you had your ancestors delivered by a mighty act of redemption on God's part out of the land of Egypt. This applies to a evidently to a certain group of people who are very easily recognized, by the way, and it's the nation Israel. And I turn now to this 31st chapter, which I read a portion in your hearing this morning. And again, I'd like to call your attention here to several verses that are very significant. Now, will you notice this? Speak thou, verse 13 of the 31st chapter of Exodus, speak thou also unto the children of Israel. We know now to whom he's speaking, saying, verily my Sabbaths ye shall keep, for it's a sign between me and you throughout your generations. The Sabbath day, my beloved, was a peculiar sign of God between him and the children of Israel. A seventh day, Sabbath day. That's not all. Will you notice what he said? Ye shall keep the Sabbath, therefore, for it's holy unto you. Everyone that defileth it shall surely be put to death. That's pretty serious, is it not? That if you defile the Sabbath day, you shall be put to death. In other words, a person would be treated just as if he'd murdered someone in cold blood. Now, will you notice verse 16 here? Wherefore the children of Israel shall keep the Sabbath to observe the Sabbath throughout their generations for a perpetual covenant. It's a sign between me and the children of Israel forever. That's clear, isn't it? It's a sign between God and the children of Israel. Now, may I say to you this morning, it's like circumcision. It belongs to the old creation. For the Sabbath day primarily was built on the old creation. After God had created in 6 days, he rested on the seventh day. Israel, an earthly people, belonged to an old creation. The Sabbath day was given to them as a peculiar sign. If you don't think God meant business about this, may I turn again to the 15th chapter of Numbers? And let me read this to you again. This ought to make your hair stand on end. If you think you can keep the Sabbath day and do keep it, and if you do break it, here's what happens. And while the children of Israel were in the wilderness, they found a man that gathered sticks upon the Sabbath day. Now, I may be wrong, but I have a notion that every person that's present here this morning has already done more work than that man did. And he only just picked up a few sticks to start a fire. You want under the Sabbath day? Well, listen what happened. And they that found him gathering sticks brought him unto Moses and Aaron and unto all the congregation. They put him in ward because it was not declared what should be done to him. Now, they had to go directly to God. My friend, this is harsh. And the Lord said unto Moses, the man shall be surely put to death. All the congregation shall stone him with stones without the camp. And all the congregation brought him without the camp and stoned him with stones, and he died as the Lord commanded Moses. If you want under the Sabbath day, then I suggest not today, but tomorrow you get together some sticks and stones. We'll take out after them tomorrow morning. And I tell you, friends, there'll be rock piles all over Southern California. And I'm afraid a great many people who talk about keeping the Sabbath day are breaking the Sabbath day. For I want you to notice that. God meant business about this Sabbath day. As we'll see before we conclude this morning, the reason God protected the Sabbath day as he did here was because it was symbolic of something tremendous that he's done for you and me. And he did not want it violated in any fashion whatsoever, nor this morning can you violate the thing it symbolizes, as we shall see. Now, let's notice some of the things that they could not do on the Sabbath day that the Scripture enjoined. For instance, over in the 35th chapter of Exodus, the 3rd verse, we read, ye shall kindle no fire throughout your habitations upon the Sabbath day. Now, if this morning you drove down to the Church of the Open Door in an automobile, The minute that you turn the switch on your car and put your foot on the starter, you may not have seen it, but a fire was started in every one of those cylinders. You have broken the Sabbath day. I call that attention to a friend of mine who believes you ought to keep the Sabbath day. He hasn't yet given me an answer to that one, because he starts his car every Saturday to drive to church, and so far he hasn't started walking. May I say that you break the Sabbath day. They were not permitted to start any fire at all. And may I say that that's not all of it. Back in the 16th chapter of the book of Exodus, and I turn there to the 23rd verse, and will you listen to this language? And he said unto them, this is that which the Lord hath said, tomorrow is the rest of the holy Sabbath unto the Lord. Bake that which ye will bake today, and see that which ye will seethe, and that which remaineth over lay up for you to keep until the morning. And they laid it up till the morning, as Moses bade, and it did not smell. And Moses said, eat that today, for today is a Sabbath unto the Lord. Today ye shall not find it in the field. No cooking was permitted on the Sabbath day at all. And it would not be permissible to go to a restaurant where somebody else had done the cooking either. And in the 29th verse, will you listen to this? See, for that the Lord hath given you the Sabbath, therefore he giveth you on the sixth day the bread of 2 days. Abide ye every man in his place. Let no man go out of his place on the seventh day. And a Sabbath day's journey comes from that verse of Scripture. It was about 750 yards. You could not go any farther than 750 yards on the Sabbath day. Titus Epiphanes, when he made his attack upon the nation Israel, he was able to overcome some of the Maccabees. And the reason that he attacked on the Sabbath day. He knew they would not strike back because they could not fight even a defensive warfare on the Sabbath day. Now, when you turn to the Mishnah and the Talmud of the nation Israel, you will find that they had reduced this Sabbath day to the most minutiae. They had 39 ways of breaching the Sabbath, and they divided each one of those 39 ways into another 39 ways, and it was 39 times 39, which was 1,531 ways in which you could break the Sabbath. If you tied a knot, you broke the Sabbath. If you tied your shoestring this morning, you broke the Sabbath. A scribe could not carry a pen, because that would be carrying a burden on the Sabbath day. And a scribe could not carry a pen with him. If you have a pen or a pencil this morning, you would break the Sabbath day. You want under the Sabbath? A man was not even permitted to kill a flea. And it was rather amusing to me to read that he was not even permitted to kill the flea, even if it was on him biting him. In other words, the flea would have a free day on the Sabbath. You could not wear a garment on the Sabbath day that it was possible to carry it. In other words, no coat would be permissible because it might get warm. You'd take it off and put it on your arm, and if you did, that would be carrying a burden on the Sabbath day. A woman was not permitted to look in a mirror on the Sabbath day. She might see a gray hair and want to pull it out, and that would be, you see, reaping on the Sabbath day. Oh, my beloved, they had reduced it down to where it had become almost ridiculous. And you find, though, that God made it very clear to these people. He says, ye shall keep my Sabbaths and reverence my sanctuary. I'm the Lord. The Sabbath day was tied in with the ceremonial worship of this nation. You could never divorce it from it. Ye shall keep holy my Sabbath day and my sanctuary, God says. Little wonder that Simon Peter stood up at the first council of Jerusalem and said to those that were there, he says, this is a yoke that's been upon us, which neither our fathers nor we were able to bear. We've never been able to keep it at all. Now, my beloved, when you pass from the Old Testament and come into the New Testament, there's nothing short of a revolution has taken place as far as the Sabbath day is concerned. Every commandment is repeated in the epistles for Christians as an item of Christian conduct, with one exception. The Sabbath day is not given to Christians. Nowhere is it given to the church. In fact, the contrary is true, and the church is warned against keeping the Sabbath day. Our Lord precipitated the wrath of the religious ruler at this very point. This is where they broke with him on the Sabbath question. He claimed to be Lord of the Sabbath day, and he justified it by raising up that man at the pool of Bethesda. My beloved, may I say this to you? And this is something that you need to turn over in your mind. Jesus was dead on the Sabbath day, regardless of what day you think that he was crucified, whether it be Wednesday, Thursday, or Friday. There is one thing that's obvious and all agree in. He was dead on the Sabbath day. It was on the first day of the week that he came forth from the dead. And when we turn to the 28th chapter of Matthew, which was written to the nation Israel primarily, will you listen to language like this? It opens, "In the end of the Sabbath, as it began to dawn toward the first day of the week." What wonderful language. What beautiful language. At the end of the Sabbath. Not just the end of a day, but the end of keeping a Sabbath day. It began to dawn toward the first day of the week. That's tremendous. And then I turn over to the book of Acts, and I see that the church was born not on a Sabbath day. The church was born on Sunday. The church was born on the first day of the week. And listen to this language. "And when the day of Pentecost was fully come." What does Dr. Luke mean, fully come? Does he mean that the sun had come up, or it was 12 noon, or it was late in the afternoon? No, he doesn't mean that at all. That which Pentecost had spoken of in the Old Testament in symbol is now come, when the day of Pentecost was fully come. And all that it spoke of, it was a first day of the week, and the only first day of the week that they ever observed. For they observed 7 Sabbath days, and then the day after the Sabbath was Pentecost. And on that day the Holy Spirit came. On that day the church was born. It would be exceedingly strange if the church did not make some recognition of the first day of the week. And you will find that the church never met on any other day except the first day of the week. In Acts 20, verse 7, listen to this. Paul preaching in Troas. "And upon the first day of the week, when the disciples came together to break bread, Paul preached unto them, ready to depart on the morrow, continued his speech until midnight." That's a long sermon. And may I say to you, my beloved, that Dr. Luke doesn't insert something here and say, "Now I want to give you a little word of explanation. It was unusual for the church to meet on the first day of the week here." He doesn't say that. This is regular. The church never did meet. And may I say that it can be proven that the church never met on any day but the first day of the week. There were those that were Ebionites, they were called heretics, even in the early church, they met on the Sabbath day. But the church always met. Paul said to the Corinthians when he wrote them, he says, "I want you to gather together, make your offerings on the first day of the week." Why would he pick that day? Because that's the day the church came together. My friend, the church is a new creation of God. It belongs not to the old creation. It's a new work. "By grace are ye saved through faith, and that not of yourselves, it's the gift of God, not of works, lest any man should boast." For we are his workmanship, his poema, his poem, his creation, a new creation. For we are his workmanship, created in Christ Jesus, unto good works, which God before hath ordained that we should walk in them. And the Christian is a new creation. If any man be in Christ, he's a new creation. Old things are passed away. All things have become new. And Paul, writing to the Galatians in the 6th chapter, the 15th verse, for in Christ Jesus neither circumcision availeth anything nor uncircumcision, but a new creation. And John on the Isle of Patmos says, I was in the Spirit on the Lord's day. I know a great many commentators say that was this day of grace in which we live. I'll buy that, but I won't rule out the other. It also means the Lord's day, the first day of the week, my beloved. Now, a false propaganda has been circulated to the effect that the Roman Catholic Church changed Saturday to Sunday. May I say that that needs to be refuted? The church never did observe the Sabbath day, and how could it ever change? The Saturday was never changed to Sunday. The church observed Sunday from the

Jesus rose from the dead. And the early church always met on the first day of the week to honor and to recognize our resurrected Christ. And the fact that they were a new creation did not belong to the old creation, where the Sabbath day is at the end of the week, but a new day, the first day of the week. And then, my beloved, may I say to you, and this is very important to get this morning, the Seventh-day Baptists started the observance of the seventh day, or the Sabbath. Now, you Baptists are going to have to take the blame here. The Presbyterians and Methodists have already got enough to answer for, and I think that you Baptists ought to take this. There were a group of people that rose, even in the early church, the Ebionites. They were called heretics then. By the 6th and 7th century, they had called themselves Sabbatarians. And it was not until you come to the 17th century when, at that time, the Puritan theology became so dominant and legalistic that they began to call themselves then Seventh-day Baptists. And all of the legalists today get the seventh day from them. Sunday, now let me say this, and oh, get this morning. Sunday does not take the place of Saturday. The Lord's Day is not a substitute for the Old Testament Sabbath day. All is contrast. The Sabbath was the seventh day. The Lord's Day is the first day. The Sabbath was a test of Israel's condition. The Lord's Day is the proof of the church's acceptance on holy, unconditional ground. The Sabbath belonged to the old creation. The Lord's Day belongs to the new creation. The Sabbath was a day of bodily rest for the Jew. The Lord's Day is a day of spiritual rest for the Christian. If the nation Israel worked on the Sabbath, they were to be put to death. If the Christian does not work on the Lord's Day, he gives little proof that he has life. May I say it's a day when you demonstrate you belong to Christ. It's not a day to sit down. I disagree with those who say that Sunday is a Sabbath. It's not a Sabbath. It's something new. It's the day we testify that Jesus came back from the dead for the early church. Every Sunday was an Easter. Oh, boy, if we could only make every Sunday an Easter, wouldn't it be wonderful? Come out in our new garment and fill our churches and talk about the resurrected Christ. That's the thing, my beloved. Sunday does not take the place of Saturday. Now, I have a suggestion to make. I think it would be wonderful if Saturday could be made a day of rest and Sunday the day of worship. I believe that Paul would sanction that. I think that you find today, and I think in our complex society, more and more men are coming to observe Saturday as a day of rest for the body. And then the Sunday is the day of worship. Well, you notice what Paul says? One man esteemeth one day above another, another esteemeth every day alike. Let every man be fully persuaded in his own mind. And we observe this day because our Lord came back from the dead. The Sabbath day has not been substituted for a Sunday or any other day. The Sabbath day, will you listen now carefully, has already been fulfilled. It was part of the ceremonial law, and that has already been fulfilled in Christ. And now the injunction given to Christians is simply this. Will you listen to this language now in closing? Colossians 2, 16 and 17. Let no man therefore judge you in meat or in drink or in respect of a holy day or of the new moon or of the Sabbath days, which are a shadow of things to come, but the body is of Christ. May I say to you this morning that all that those things were in the Old Testament ritual, they were a shadow and a shadow is a photograph, for that's what a photograph is. We, on a very sensitive negative, when we have our picture made, we register a shadow. That shadow is developed, that becomes our picture. And back in the Old Testament, we find that even the Sabbath day was a shadow, Paul says here.
Well, what was it a

0: Shadow, well, I want you to see something that's tremendously important this morning. Paul wrote to the Galatians and said to them, but now, after that you've known God, or rather are known of God, how turn ye again to the weak and beggarly elements, whereunto ye desire again to be in bondage? Ye observe days and months and times and years. Listen, Judaism has passed away. And Paul says here in Galatians that Judaism is the same today as any other pagan religion. Will you hear me? To observe today the Sabbath day is to go back to paganism. It's to return to paganism, my beloved. It's the same today in God's sight by that kind of a legal system. Now in closing, hear this final word. Over in Hebrews, Paul wrote there, and said this, let us therefore fear, lest a promise being left us of entering into his Sabbath, any of you should seem to come short of it. For unto us was the gospel preached, as well as unto them. But the word preached did not profit them, not being mixed with faith in them that heard it. Friend, this morning, I want to say this. I keep the Sabbath day. I keep the Sabbath day the way Paul wrote about it here. When I first came to Pasadena in 1940, a man came to me, a neighbor, very fine man, but he was in one of these cults, a legal system. He kept the Sabbath day, and he nailed me first off. I hadn't been in Southern California 24 hours till he buttonholed me, and he said to me, do you keep the Sabbath day? And I looked him right straight in the eye, and I said, I sure do. He said, with a gleam in his eye, what day do you keep? I looked at him with a gleam in my eye, and I said to him, Saturday, Sunday, Monday, Tuesday, Wednesday, Thursday, Friday. And then I start all over again the next week. He says, what in the world do you mean? I says, I mean simply this. That when the Lord Jesus came to this earth 1900 years ago, he said, my Father worketh hitherto and I work. Yonder, when we had created everything, including man, man sinned and got into a ditch. And from that day on, we never rested. Because we wanted to redeem this sinner. This poor lost sinner, we wanted to redeem him and bring him into a place of rest. And yonder on the cross 1900 years ago, he died, and before he died, he said to the Father, it's finished! It's finished! What's finished? The work of redemption. And now you can enter into rest. And my brother, this morning, don't you even dare to try to pick up a little stick and add to his redemption. You can't do it. If you do, you're not saved by grace. Grace says we do not pick up sticks on the Sabbath day in which we're living. We rest in him. And by faith, we come to him and take him as Savior and rest in him. He's the Lord of the Sabbath day. And he gives rest, and he says, come unto me, all ye that labor and are heavy laden, I'll rest you. I'll give you a Sabbath day where you can rest in me as Savior. On that storm-swept sea of Galilee, one day his disciples came to him as he was asleep in the boat and said to him, carest thou not that we perish? He arose. And he went yonder to the prow of the boat, and he rebuked the waves. And the language is, as Luke gives it, is, be muzzled. Be muzzled like dogs with muzzles on. And when he said that, those waves began to slink back like dogs to their kennels. Then he turned and rebuked them. Oh, ye of little faith, my friend this morning. Does he have to say that to you and me? Oh, by faith this morning, trust him, and he'll take us through the storms of life. My Father worketh hitherto, and I work, but it's finished. and he took his place at God's right hand. And if there's any more to be done for your salvation, he'll do it. But he's already, he sat down. You can enter in. Don't pick up a stick. Don't dare do it. Don't say you can add to that. He's done it all for you. And come by simple faith and enter into rest. The rest that he gives.
1: 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I'm Steve Schwetz, leaving you with this prayer from Hebrews 13:20-21. May the God of peace equip you with everything good for doing his will. 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
8: I will extol thee, my God. O King, I will bless thy name forever and ever. Every day will I bless thee. I will praise thy name forever and ever. Great is the Lord, and greatly to be praised, and his greatness is unsearchable. One generation shall praise thy works to another, and shall declare thy mighty acts, and I will speak of the glorious honor of thy majesty and of thy wondrous works. The Lord is gracious and full of compassion, slow to anger, and of great mercy. The Lord is good to all, and his tender mercies are over all his works.

Amen. This is Pastor Sheely from Church of the Highlands, and we began our radio program this morning with an invitation. Come celebrate Jesus with us. Oh, thank God for this day of worship, and we're looking forward to a wonderful time here at Church of the Highlands. And I pray that you're preparing, or maybe you're already on your way to celebrate Jesus. But that's what this day is for, to lift Christ up and to praise Him and to worship Him. And I pray that's in your plans today. Well, let's commence our program this morning with a wonderful psalm. In fact, let's read two of them, Psalms 84 and 85. How lovely are Thy dwelling places, O Lord of hosts! My soul long and even yearn for the courts of the Lord. My heart and my flesh sing for joy to the living God. The bird also has found a house, and the swallow a nest for herself, where she may lay her young. Even Thine altars, O Lord of hosts, my King and my God, how blessed are those who dwell in Thy house! They are ever praising Thee. How blessed is the man whose strength is in Thee, and whose heart are the highways to Zion. Passing through the valley of Baca, they make it a spring. The early rain also covers it with blessings. They go from strength to strength. Every one of them appears before God in Zion. O Lord God of hosts, hear my prayer. Give ear, O God of Jacob. Behold our shield, O God, and look upon the face of Thine anointed. For a day in Thy courts is better than a thousand outside. I would rather stand at the threshold of the house of my God than dwell in the tents of wickedness. For the Lord God is a sun and a shield. The Lord gives grace and glory. No good thing does He withhold from those who walk uprightly. O Lord of hosts, how blessed is the man who trusts in Thee! O Lord, Thou didst show Thy favor to Thy land. Thou didst restore the captivity of Jacob. Thou didst forgive the iniquity of Thy people. Thou didst cover all their sin. Thou didst withdraw all Thy fury. Thou didst turn away from Thy burning anger. Restore us, O God of our salvation, and cause Thine indignation toward us to cease. Wilt Thou be angry with us forever? Wilt Thou prolong Thine anger to all generations? Wilt Thou not Thyself revive us again, that Thy people may rejoice in Thee? Show us Thy loving kindness, O Lord, and grant us Thy salvation. I will hear what God, the Lord, will say, for He will speak peace to His people, to His godly ones, but let them not turn back to folly. Surely His salvation is near to those who fear Him, that glory may dwell in our land. Loving kindness and truth have met together. Righteousness and peace have kissed each other. Truth springs from the earth, and righteousness looks down from the heaven. Indeed, the Lord will give what is good, and our land will yield its produce. Righteousness will go before Him, and will make His footsteps into a way.

0: 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If you live in the Bay Area or just visiting, we'd love to have you join us at Church of the Highlands in San Bruno this Sunday. We start the day early at 7 a.m. at our multi-purpose center at the end of our parking lot for those early risers. And then in our sanctuary, we meet at 8:30, 10, and 11:30 for our morning services. Our Sunday school classes for all ages meet at 10 a.m. Children's church and nursery are available at all services. Highlands Christian Schools is an award-winning school that has been training up children in the way they should go since 1966. Tens of thousands of students have benefited from the solid foundation provided to Highlands for over 50 years. If you have a child from 18 months through 8th grade, please contact the school office to answer any questions or to schedule a tour. 650-873-4090. 650-873-4090. Thank you again for joining us today on Daybreak. I'm Carlton Sheely.
1: Oh, I pray that you love God's Word and that really it is a part of your daily life. 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Today, we're looking forward to a wonderful time here at the church. We've just have experienced such great blessings that God has given to us as a congregation. Our church is growing so beautifully. And this morning, while we're talking to you, our very first service is in progress. We started our worship this morning at 7 o'clock. We provide the early morning service for those who have to work or their schedules are such that they cannot come at a later time. And it has proven to be a real blessing in our church worship events. And then our next worship service is at 8:30, which follows shortly after our radio program this morning. And then our third worship service is at 10 o'clock. Our fourth worship service is at 11:30. And our fifth worship service today is at 5 o'clock this evening. So you have some marvelous opportunities to come and to join us. Our church is located at the corner of Skyline Boulevard and Sneath Lane here in the city of San Bruno. Skyline Boulevard and Sneath Lane. God has provisioned for us adequate parking, and when you come to the stop sign at the corner of Skyline and Sneath, you'll notice our large parking facility. And just drive up on the lot, and in a few moments' time, one of our shuttle buses will be right beside your car, and in 4 or 5 minutes, you'll be at the front door of the sanctuary. So convenient, so much appreciated by those who join with us. They don't have to wrestle with the problem of finding a place to park. And again, we'd love to have you come and visit with us. We're going to have a wonderful day today, and be delightful to have you as our guest. Just before we go to God's Word, we're going to hear the singers as they sing for us, Spirit of the Living God.

0: Ah, what a prayer, Spirit of the living God. Fall fresh on me, and I pray that as you spend this day in worship, may his wonderful presence and may his joy fill your heart. Well, we've been studying together in the book of Romans, so let's go there today. We're still in the early verses of chapter 1. Paul, it says, a bondservant of Christ Jesus, called as an apostle, set apart for the gospel of God, which he promised beforehand through his prophets in the Holy Scriptures, concerning his Son, who was born of a descendant of David according to the flesh, who was declared the Son of God with power by the resurrection from the dead according to the Spirit of holiness, Jesus Christ our Lord, through whom we have received grace and apostleship to bring about the obedience of faith among all the Gentiles for his name's sake, among whom you are also the called of Jesus Christ. To all who are beloved of God in Rome, called as saints, grace to you and peace from God our Father and the Lord Jesus Christ. In writing to this young group of believers in the imperial city of the Roman Empire, Paul is strengthening their faith and preparing them for his proposed visit among them. He has told them of the gospel, which is the center of his preaching and of his mission, which was a divine one. He now tells them some things about their own position in Christ in verses 6 and 7. There are many Christians who do not know all the wonderful things that happened to them the moment they believed in the Lord Jesus Christ as the eternal Son of God and their own personal Savior. A newborn baby has no knowledge whatever of the biological processes that brought him into being, or of the physiological changes which took place in his little body when he came out of the dark waters of his mother's womb into the sudden light of this world. And in the same way, a young Christian frequently has little idea of the divine process by which eternal life is communicated to an individual, and of all the rights and the titles of his new inheritance that are surely his from the instant that he made his declaration of Jesus Christ as Lord and Savior. Paul now sets before this little group in Rome an outline of five of the divine things that are theirs because of their position in Christ Jesus. He says, number one, that they are the called of Jesus Christ. And two, that they are the beloved of God. And three, that they are called saints. And four and five, that they are the objects of grace and the recipients of peace from God our Father and the Lord Jesus Christ. Let's just take them one at a time. First, what is it to be called of Jesus Christ? It means much more than to hear the gospel invitation. There is a development in the meaning of the word from the time it was first used by the Lord Jesus in Matthew and until the time it is used here by the Holy Spirit in the epistles. The Savior said, "Many are called, but few are chosen." In that sense of the meaning of the word, the voice of God goes throughout the world proclaiming the gospel to all ears. But by the time the Christian doctrine is developed by God in the epistles, the call means those who listen and who accept and who act upon the divine invitation to receive Jesus Christ. Thayer in the Greek, Great Greek Lexicon says, everywhere in the New Testament epistles, only those are spoken of as called by God, who have listened to his voice addressed to them in the gospel. Those who have slighted the invitation are not reckoned among the called. It is interesting to note a still further development of the idea in the prophecy concerning those who come with the Lord Jesus Christ at the time of his intervention in the affairs of this world at his second coming. For in Revelation 17:14 we read, "He is the Lord of lords and the King of kings, and they that are with him are called, chosen, and faithful." These believers in Rome then, and every believer today, have been the object of the effectual calling of God. They and we have believed the message of the gospel. They and we have passed out of death into life. They and we are removed from under the curse of God and are brought into the sphere of God's blessing. They and we are now children of God, heirs of God, and joint heirs with Jesus Christ. They and we have become all this instantaneously and simultaneously with all the other work of God in our behalf. This is just as true of us today as it was of those believers in that day that Paul penned this beautiful letter. The very moment of life of God is given unto us in our spiritual being, and in that moment we are complete in Christ. The outworking of this begins in God's dealing with us in our Christian life, but it is the outworking of something that has already been done in our behalf. We may liken it to the situation of someone who is suddenly called into office of a bank to be met by his officials and an attorney at the law and told that he has become an inheritor of a vast inheritance. When the testator died, the heir became the owner of all the properties in the sight of the law, and the bankers and the lawyers began to work out the details. Perhaps the very first thing to be arranged is the current drawing account. But as time goes on, the new heir will come into the complete control of all the inheritance. Some of this is well known to some believers. To others, it will come as a fresh joy as they contemplate all that the Heavenly Father has planned for those who are the redeemed in Christ. But it is important that we realize what a new thing this was in the history of the world at the moment that it was written. There had been national gods among peoples, but there had never been anything on such a universal scale. The one true God, the Lord God Almighty, the author of the Old Testament, had restricted himself for a certain purpose for a certain number of centuries. But now, Jesus Christ has come. And in Jesus Christ, the fulfillment of the prophecies has taken place. The Messiah has arrived, the Savior of the world, the Redeemer of mankind. And Paul is saying in this wonderful letter that those who put their trust in him, they are the called of Jesus. They are the beloved of God, the saints. They are the objects and the recipients of his peace and his grace. Oh, I pray that Jesus Christ is the very center of your life and that he's your Lord and Savior and that you today are part of the family of God.
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9: With SRN News, I'm Michael Harrington in Washington. President Trump returned to the White House early yesterday, leaving Camp David a day earlier and cutting off his trip that would have lasted through today because he wanted to get back and weigh its next steps in the war with Iran ahead of his trip to New York this coming week for the UN General Assembly. Iran on Saturday conveyed conditions to the U.S. for an end to the hostilities through Qatar. Possibly this could happen. The president's response is what everyone's waiting for now. North Korea has launched a pair of short-range ballistic missiles into the ocean, according to South Korea's military. The launch this morning comes 2 days after North Korea threatened to bolster its nuclear capacities in response to what it calls U.S. hostilities. The launch follows a series of weapons tests by North Korea, even though the U.S. is scaling back military exercises. This is SRN News.
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11: Ronald Reagan understood that freedom sometimes requires more than quiet diplomacy. It requires moral clarity. On June 12, 1987, standing before the Brandenburg Gate in a divided Berlin, Reagan issued a direct challenge to Soviet leader Mikhail Gorbachev. "Mr. Gorbachev, tear down this wall." The Berlin Wall was more than concrete and barbed wire. It represented a system that restricted movement, divided families, and denied millions the freedoms Americans often take for granted. Reagan refused to treat that division as permanent. He understood that free nations must be willing to identify the difference between liberty and oppression, and have the courage to say so. 2 years later, the Berlin Wall fell. Freedom survives when people refuse to accept tyranny as inevitable. So when freedom is challenged today, will we have the courage to defend it with the same clarity?
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21: So we're continuing with our series on There's Power in the Name of Jesus. Somebody say Jesus. So Axeful Gospel, let me ask you a question as we get into the word on today. Do you love God? Okay, that's about almost half of you. Let me ask you the question again. Do you love God?
22: Yes.
21: So I want to know that. If you really love God, if you really, really love God, I want you to know that God really, really loves you. And in spite of all the wrongs you've done in your whole life, how many know God loves you unconditionally? And because of his great love for you, I want you to start confessing, amen, every day, every time you think about it, just begin to confess, God loves me. Come on, can somebody say that? Come on, say it again. Now, let me say this. If you're good enough for God, come on, you ought to be good enough for everybody else. Are you with me, somebody? So stop putting yourself down. Stop giving yourself the fits and the blues, amen? And no matter what you do to try to improve yourself, and I'm a staunch believer of doing it, I want you to know the main thing is that after you realize that God really loves you, how many know you really have to start loving yourself? I said yourself. All right? So, say it again. God loves me. Now say this, and I love me. Touch your neighbor and tell your neighbor, God loves me. Ask yourself this question. Come on, ask yourself this question. Now, do you love you? So people are wanting people to love them when they don't even love themselves. Are you with me, somebody? How many know can't nobody fulfill you but God? Are you with me, somebody? So people are looking for people to fulfill. This is not my sermon. This is just added on here to somebody. People are looking for other people to fulfill you. How many know there's no fulfillment from other people? How many know you get your fulfillment from God? Are you with me, somebody? He fulfills you and makes you complete, amen, in the name of Jesus. And that's because of the power that's in Jesus' name. Let's pick up our conversation, amen, our study on this power in the name of Jesus. Go to Mark chapter 3. Go to Mark chapter 3, and I want to ask for just a little extra time today because of all we had to do today. Is that all right? Mark chapter 3, you want to pick it up in verse 8. This is where we were last week, amen, when we were dealing, amen, with there's power in the name of Jesus. This is part 3. Chapter 3 of the book of St. Mark and verse 8. When you have it, say amen. St. Mark chapter 3 and verse 8. When you have it, say amen. Watch this now. The word of God says, and from Jerusalem and from Idumea and from beyond Jordan, and they about Tyre and Sidon, a great multitude. How big? When they had heard what great things he, the Lord Jesus, did, the Bible said they came unto him. You know why there's not a lot of people going to church today? You know the real reason why a lot of people don't go to church today? And don't tell me the devil and sin. The real reason they don't come to church today because they don't hear about what great things the Lord Jesus is doing in your life. You know why? Because you're not telling anybody. Sister came up and gave her testimony about how God healed her body. Are you with me, somebody? And telling everybody, amen, how God got pictures of herself. It's nothing like having pictures. I got a picture of myself sitting on my motorcycle, amen, looking like a fool on a mule in the middle of the street heading in the wrong direction. And I look at that picture to remind me where God brought me from, because I never want to forget and get so puffed up to think that I deserve to be here. But God loved me so much. And I begin to tell people, and they thought I had lost my mind. I said, well, if I've lost my mind now, what kind of mind did I have before? So whether you know it or not, everything that's going on in your life is happening in your life to mold you and shape you to be more and more like the Lord Jesus Christ. Do you know how? Because of the power that's in the name of Jesus. Now watch this now. Watch this now. They heard what great things he did. Church folks, you need to go tell somebody. Touch your neighbor and tell your neighbor, run tell that. You need to go tell somebody. Amen. They told everybody about the miracle. Listen, if God works a miracle in your life, how many know you cannot keep it to yourself? And so they went everywhere. People came, multitudes, great multitudes they came, meaning great, great big crowds. Look at verse 9. And he, the Lord Jesus, spoke to his disciples that a small ship should wait on him because of the multitude. At least they should throng him or crush him. Amen. For he had healed many. How many? He had healed many. How many know he's still healing? Jesus Christ the same yesterday, today, and forever. He said, insomuch that they pressed upon him for to touch him, as many as had plagues, afflictions, sicknesses. And watch verse 11. And unclean spirits, when they saw him, fell down before him and cried, saying, Thou art the Son of God. And this is where we stop, because we think because the demons were able to confess that the Lord Jesus is the Son of God, amen, that made him able to do things that we cannot do, because we're sons of Homer Jackson and Joe Smith and Barry Williams and Shekinah Greenfield. And we feel that's the Jesus, that's the Lord. He can do all those things because he was the Son of God. The demons recognized he was the Son of God. But how many know today, saints of God, that you are sons of God too? You are sons and daughters of God. See, I didn't get not even 20 of you to say. I said you are sons and daughters of God. The moment you accepted the Lord Jesus Christ into your heart as Lord and Savior, he brought you into the family of Almighty God. You were adopted into the family of God. You are a royal child in the name of Jesus. You're no longer Mr. Smith and Mr. Williams and whatnot, son and daughter. You're now the daughter and son of God. I can't even get half of you to even... Not me, Brother Bob. Not me, Brother Bob. My name Bob Jackson. I ain't no son of God, no. Go
0: to 1 John. Come on. You believe the Bible, don't you? You don't believe me, but do you believe the Bible? 1 John, 1 John, go by over to Revelation, make a left turn. 1 John chapter 3, pick it up at verse 3. I want to show you who you are. See, the devil is fooling you to make you think that you just... Brother Jones or Sister Smith or whatever. No, I'm telling you, you're more than that. I said, I'm telling you, you're more than that. I said, I'm telling you, you're more than that. You are, if you have received the Lord Jesus Christ, been born again, filled with God's Holy Spirit, you are a son or a daughter of God. Now watch this. 1 John chapter 3, pick it up at verse 1. When you have it, say amen. Good to see Randy back. Good to have you back, Randy. 1 John chapter 3, verse 1. When you have it, say amen. Watch this now. Watch this now. Read it. Did it say the Father has bestowed love upon you that you can't even describe? Is that what he said? What manner of love the Father has bestowed upon us? Did he say us? Did he say the preacher? He said, us, that means you and I, is that right? Hath bestowed upon us. Watch it, redirect, read it. What did it say? That we should be called what? The sons, and if you're a woman, that goes for daughters, the sons of who? Didn't say nothing about William Smith Jones, Robinson, Johnson. He said, we should be called. We should be called the sons of God. Therefore, the world knoweth us not. We were in the world. We're in the world, but we're not of the world. We don't look like the world. We don't act like the world. We don't talk like the world. We used to be cussing and all kind of stuff, but we don't do that anymore. We used to be drinking and smoking and homemonging and fornicating and doing all kind of things. But we don't do that anymore because we're sons and daughters of God. Therefore, the world and the people that used to know us don't know us anymore. Because it didn't know him. They don't know the Lord Jesus Christ. That's why they don't know you anymore. I don't understand. You go to that church is a cult. You've changed. You don't smoke. You don't drink. You don't party. You don't homemonger. You don't fornicate. You don't do none of the things you used to do. You can tell them, no, that's because I've been born again. I'm a brand new creature in the Lord Jesus Christ. My old things are passed away. And behold, everything is brand new in my life. How many would give a king's ransom to be born again, brand new right now in the name of Jesus, knowing what you know right now? So look at this now. Watch verse 2. Now watch verse 2. He says, beloved now. When? Now. Beloved now are we the... Beloved now are we what? Beloved now. Yeah, I know when we die and go to heaven. No. He said, beloved now. When? Now. Now are we the sons, and that means daughters of God. Watch this. And it does not yet appear what we shall be, but we know that when he, the Lord Jesus, shall appear...
21: we shall be like him, for we shall see him as he is. Did you see that? So whether you know it or not, everything you're going through, everything that's happening in your life, God is using it to mold you and shape you to look just like the Lord Jesus Christ, to be just like him. Can you give God praise in the house? Did you see that? But Acts 4 Gospel, did you know that we are sons and daughters of God? We that have received the Lord Jesus Christ into our hearts as Lord and Savior, we that are believers in Christ Jesus our Lord, are adopted into the family of Almighty God and have become the children of Almighty God. Tell yourself, I am a child of God. Jesus Christ is my Lord and my Savior. God Almighty is my Father. Now give God a praise right there. Praise him right there. Praise him right there. So going back to our text, Mark chapter 3, let's pick it up at verse 13. St. Mark chapter 3. I just had to clear that up for somebody. St. Mark chapter 3. Somebody said, well, I don't act like a son of God. Not yet. But that's why you're going through all the hell you're going through. Because God got to send you through all that hell to get the hell out of you. Are you with me, somebody? So Mark chapter 3, and go and pick it up at verse 13 for time's sake. Stay with me. What does it say? And he goeth up into a mountain and called unto him. Notice what he said. Whom he would. Amen. Or whom he wanted. And watch this. And they came unto him. How many know you, all of you that are sitting in here this morning, the Lord has called you. I said, the Lord has called you, and you did well to be here this morning, because some of you had a hard time getting here this morning, but that's because the devil didn't want you to hear the message this morning. But God has called you, and thank God you are here this morning. Now watch this now. Not only did he call you, and you're here this morning, watch verse 14. And he did what? He ordained. In other words, he appointed. That word ordained in the Greek is, he not only called you, but he has ordained you. Some people think, well, that's just for the preachers and ministers. No, that's for all the children of God. He hath ordained or appointed 12, watch this, that they should be with him. He appointed all of us that we should be with him this morning. It was 12 when he was walking the earth, but now it's all of us. He appoints us and anoints us to be with him. Are you with me, somebody? And that he might sit, and that he might send them forth, watch this now, and he might send them forth to do what? To eat chicken, to hang out in the church, to dress up real pretty, to get fancy clothes, to get fine cars, to get a great big house. No, he sent them forth to preach, reach, each individual. Take the P off of preaching, you get reach. Take the R off of reach, you get each. Preach, reach each individual with the good news that Jesus Christ is Lord. Are you with me, somebody? That's our job, saints of God. People in the church, I'm waiting for the Lord to use me. Listen, from the moment you were saved, he wanted to use you.

0: Lord. He died on the rugged cross. He was buried. And on the third day, God the Father raised him from the dead in the name of Jesus. That's what preaching is all about. You don't need a B3 organ to preach the gospel of the Lord Jesus. Every time you share with people that Jesus Christ is Lord, he died on the cross for all of your sins, and he's ready to save you right now, you are preaching.
1: So now watch this now. Let me calm down because I got to wait till the house clears. So now watch this now. He ordained 12. 14, he ordained, he appointed 12 that they should be with him and that he might send them forth to preach. Watch this now. And to have power to heal sicknesses. Did you not know that the moment you believed in the Lord Jesus Christ and received him as your Lord and Savior, you had power? Underline that word power. That word is authority. So you've got authority over sickness and disease. I said you have authority over sickness and disease. You have authority over sickness and disease to heal sicknesses. Watch this. And not only sicknesses, but to cast out devils. So don't invite devils or demons in for coffee. Don't entertain the lies that they're telling you. You'll never be nothing. You'll never work. You'll never get the job. You'll never be. Tell the devil to get out of your face in the name of Jesus. Amen. Hallelujah. Because you are more than a conqueror through him that loves you. Because you are a child of God. So he anointed them to have power to heal sicknesses and to cast out devils. And that's what we have also today. Did you see that? Now, when you look at Mark chapter 16, verse 17, I don't want you to go there. I just want to quote it. He says, these signs shall follow them that believe. He says, in my name. No, maybe you better go there. Mark chapter 16, because some of you quote and misquote. So go to Mark chapter 16. Come on, I'm going to go fast. 16 and 17. If you live in this world, you're going to get sick, or your family going to get sick, or your people going to get sick. And you need to know you have authority over sickness. I said, you need to know if you're a believer in the Lord Jesus Christ, you've been given authority over sickness and disease. So in Mark chapter 16, verse, pick it up at verse 17 for time's sake. 16, 17, when you have it, say amen. Now watch this now. Any believers in the house? How many believe that Jesus Christ is Lord? Okay, almost 70% of you. 16, chapter 17, verse, read it out loud. What does it say? Stop right there. Are you a believer? Okay. He said signs are going to follow who? Didn't say anything about the preacher or the pastor. Say signs shall follow what? The believer. Is that what he said? Now watch this. What kind of signs? Read it. In my name. What name is that? In my name what? Shall they cast out what? Now that word devils, don't let it fool you. It actually means demons. Because demons are fallen angels. When the devil, when Satan left heaven, was thrown out of heaven, one third of all the angels of God followed Satan. Now, you know, if Satan was strong enough to get a third of the angels that were already in heaven to leave heaven and quit worshiping God and start worshiping him, you know you don't have a chance against the devil except the power in the name of Jesus. So he said, in my name, that's the only way this is going to work. In my name shall they do what? Now, here's the problem that I have with the church. They don't cast out devils in the church. You know why? Because the devils is running the church. You want a cigarette, you can bum a cigarette off the pastor. Go to the club, he's sitting up in there drinking right along with the rest of the people. All you got to do is get up and, all you got to do is then you all right. These signs, if you listen, when you see people that say they're believers in the Lord Jesus Christ, you ought to look around them and see if they have any signs following them. I don't mean no gossiping signs. I don't mean no hell-raising signs. He said, and these signs shall follow them that what? Any believers in the house?

0: He said, in my name shall they do what? And I declare, you passed by devil. Yesterday, Elder Horton and I were going down to the OK program, and I wanted to be down there. And we're having a luncheon coming up on the 28th. And we were on our way down. We're coming down Foothill. And as we came down Foothill and just past the, our restaurant there on 64th, all of a sudden a car came speeding down in the other, opposite direction. It's just as fast, like 100 miles an hour. Ooh! And the light had turned red, had been red, and he ran right through the red light. And when I seen him going by, I said, Lord Jesus, Lord Jesus. And just the grace of God, nobody came through that intersection, because he would have hit them just as sure, and that would have been a real serious accident, because he was driving about 100 miles an hour. Not only did he run through that red light at 64th, but he ran through the other red light at Havens Court. He ran through that light too. We got some people out there under the influence of this weed and under the influence of these drugs, driving these cars like maniacs, saints of God. You need to take authority over these devils that's out there driving, killing, running over people. And in the name of Jesus, in the name of Jesus, you need to cast the devil out. Because there's never any police officers when you really need one. You're going to have to depend on more than the police. You have to depend on God. He said, in my name shall they do what? Now watch this. They shall speak with new tongues. That's the Holy Ghost with that, amen, glossolalia, whatever it is. The evidence of speaking in a foreign language or tongue that you never learned. They shall take up serpents, and if they drink any deadly thing, it shall not hurt them. They shall, they shall lay hands on the sick, and they shall do what? That's the power that we have. In Jesus' name. Did you get that? So now, go back to the text. I'm trying to tell you who you are. I'm trying to help you to know what you have and what we're supposed to be doing as a church. So go to Mark chapter 3. Are you with me so far? Okay, pick it up at verse 22. Mark chapter 3, verse 22. I'm just cruising through Mark, amen, and all these places in St. Mark. If you study St. Mark and study about the Lord Jesus Christ and quit trying to be like sister so-and-so and brother do-what and be like the Lord Jesus. How many know he's our perfect example this morning? Mark chapter 3, verse 22. Mark chapter 3, verse 22. When you have it, say amen. The Bible says, and the scribes which came down from Jerusalem said, he hath Beelzebub. Now, who is Beelzebub? I had one brother called him Beelzebub. Now, who's Beelzebub? Who's Beelzebub? Well, watch this now. Beelzebub is the chief of the devils. He's the chief of the demons, shall I say. One of the head angels, amen, that fell from heaven that are now demons working for Satan. So Jesus has the chief of the devils, Beelzebub. Watch this. And by the prince, underline the word prince, interesting word, which actually means ruler. And by the ruler of the devils, demons, he casted he out devils. Get that clearly. So he's saying the reason the Lord Jesus could cast out these demons is because he is the ruler of the demons. He is really Beelzebub or Beelzebub, which one you want to call him. And he's really of the demons, of the devils. And that's how he's able to cast out demons, because he is the ruler over the demons. I want you to get that. Well, watch this now. Watch verse 23. And he called them unto him and said unto them in parables, how can Satan cast out Satan?
1: 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If today's message spoke to your heart, we invite you to experience more of what God is doing at Axville Gospel Church. Come worship with us this Sunday. We're a Bible-believing, Christ-centered church where the love of God is real and lives are being changed. 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Until next time, remember, when you turn to the Lord Jesus, everything changes.
0: This is Bishop Bob Jackson. I'd just like to give somebody an opportunity to make Jesus Christ the Lord of your life. If you're ready right now, I'd like for you to repeat this prayer after me. Lord Jesus, forgive me for all of my sins.
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7: The midterms are almost here, and Republicans could be in deep trouble. Polls show Democrats leading in key races. Tonight, Rob Finnerty on Newsmax reveals the growing threat from the DSA and the radical left. With less than 60 days to go, Finnerty says it's time for the GOP to hit the panic button. The House may go, and control of the Senate is up for grabs. 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Americans are angry, and the progressive left wants total control of Congress. Tallarico, El Sayed, AOC, Bernie Sanders. Finnerty reveals President Trump's secret plan to fight back and what you can do to help him. Don't miss Finnerty tonight at 8 p.m. Eastern on Newsmax. 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
17: If we placed our trust in God, we wouldn't allow ourselves to get in the position that sometimes people oftentimes get into. In other words, is God who the Bible says he is. If he is, listen, if my God is the God who is a life-giving God, so powerful that he raised his only begotten son, Jesus Christ, from the dead, I can trust him. I can't trust some philosophy, but I can place my trust absolutely, completely, and totally in this God who raised Jesus Christ, his son, from the dead.
18: Welcome to In Touch, the teaching ministry of Dr. Charles Stanley. The third chapter of Galatians tells us the righteous will live by faith. This verse indicates that faith is of great importance to God. But what exactly is faith? Is it trust, belief, confidence? Today we kick off a challenging series that can help us understand the basics of learning to walk by faith. Let's listen in to Dr. Stanley's message.
17: There are two things that are absolutely essential to a right relationship with God. They are, first of all, belief that God is. Secondly, belief that God will always do what God says he will do. Apart from these two basic convictions, there is no salvation and there is no blessing. In fact, the writer of Hebrews said it this way, if we're to please God, we must believe that he is and that he is a rewarder of those who diligently seek him, or that he will do exactly what he promised. The basic foundation truth of the whole Christian life is faith. That's how we relate to God. That's how we relate to his son, Jesus Christ. And yet, that is the one area of our life that probably most people either misunderstand or have the most difficulty with. Can I trust God? Why don't I trust God? Oftentimes, life feels full of doubt. Well, this is the beginning of a series entitled Learning to Walk by Faith. And I want you to turn, if you will, to 2 Corinthians chapter 5. And the title of this message is Learning to Walk by Faith, the Basics. Now, what do I mean by the basics? I mean the starting point. This is where we begin in learning to walk by faith. And what I want you to note in this passage is this, that the Apostle Paul, writing to the Corinthians, is talking to them about life and death and the condition of our body and what is going to happen to us after we die. And the process of discussing that, he makes one statement here that I want us to note. But I want us to look at this whole passage for a moment. He says in 2 Corinthians chapter 5, verse 1, for we know that if the earthly tent, speaking of our physical body, which is our house, is torn down, we have a building from God, that is another body, a house not made with hands, eternal in the heavens. For indeed in this house, that is in this body, we groan, longing to be clothed with our dwelling from heaven. Inasmuch as we, having put it on, shall not be found naked. For indeed while we are in this tent, we groan, being burdened, because we do not want to be unclothed, but to be clothed in order that what is mortal may be swallowed up by life. Now he who prepared us for this purpose is God, who gave to us the Spirit as a pledge. Therefore, being always of good courage, and knowing that while we are home in the body, we are absent from the Lord, for we walk by faith and not by sight. We're of good courage, I say, and prefer rather to be absent from the body and to be at home with the Lord. The Apostle Paul is saying, you know, there will come a time we lay these bodies down. We'll have a new body, a resurrected body, which our Lord promised and which he certainly demonstrated in his own resurrection. Paul says, we have the privilege of living by faith. We walk by faith. Therefore, we're not worried about death. We're not afraid of death. We're not concerned about what's going to happen to these bodies. We have the awesome promise of a resurrected body and a heavenly home. And he says, therefore, we're not walking by sight. We're not walking by feeling. We're not walking by other people's opinions. We're not walking according to reason. We're walking simply by faith. It is the will and purpose and plan of God that all of us learn to walk by faith. Now, if I should ask you, is your life a picture of? Could it be described as a life of one who is walking by faith? Well, probably you may think in terms of the way you think of faith, and you may say, well, yes, I do. But I want you to listen carefully, and I hope you'll jot down a few things when I give you a couple of definitions or so here. I want to make it as simple and plain as possible, but it's very important that we understand what the Bible says about faith, not what the world says about it.
0: When you think in terms of the word faith and the word belief, probably in our culture today, because people say, I believe this and I'm a believer and yes, I believe and all the things they say, probably the better word is the word trust. That is, I'm placing my trust in. I am committing myself to. The word believe or trust is an action word. And if you took these three words in the Greek language, love and serve, and if you put the word believe, all three of these have the same ending on the word. And a Greek ending on a word is very significant. They're all words of action. I love. If I love someone, I'm going to respond. If I serve someone, I'm going to act. If I believe, I'm going to act. For example, you can read the 40 verses of the 11th chapter of Hebrews, and 19 times the Bible speaks of someone believing, whether it's Abraham or Jacob or Moses or Noah. They all believed. And when they believed, the Bible says they did something. So in the New Testament, you can go all the way through the New Testament, and every time someone is believing or placing their trust in, there is an action. It is an inner action that moves the will. And so when we think in terms of believing, it isn't some stagnant kind of belief that says, yes, I believe, never moves, never budges, no action. The very word is a word of action. Something is going to happen in your life and my life when we place our trust in, when we commit ourselves to Almighty God. Now, the issue is this, not whether you believe or not, but what is it you believe? What are you putting your faith in? What are you putting your trust in? What are you committed to? Just the idea that I believe something is not sufficient. Listen, the whole key to the belief system is who is the object? What is the object of my belief? Therefore, the only legitimate object of my belief when it comes to relationship that is spiritual is this. I must believe in the life-giving God who resurrected Jesus Christ, His Son, from the dead. If my belief and my faith about my future and about my present is in anything other than that, it has substance that will, listen, that will ultimately disappear. And therefore, when we say, well, what is faith? It is a confident conviction that our God is who He says He is, and He will do everything He promises to do. So when I say we're talking about the basics, I'm talking about the starting point, that faith is a confident conviction that our God is who He says He is, and He'll do everything He says He will do. Now, we said that the theme of this series is learning to walk by faith. Learning to walk by faith. And so now we have to talk about how do we walk and how do we exercise this faith that we have. Now, it is the will and purpose and plan of God that we live by faith. Well, the Apostle Paul said we walk by faith. What did he mean by that? When the Apostle Paul used the term walk, he usually referred to their conduct, lifestyle, manner of life. This is how we live our lives. And so you recall that on other occasions he said, for example, we're to walk not in the flesh but in the Spirit. We're to walk in love, or walk by love, and we are to walk in the Spirit. Many things he said, and what he was saying is this should be a lifestyle. If somebody were to say to you, or ask you the question, do you live by faith? I wonder how many of you would say yes. Probably most of us would say, well, yes, I do. And what you mean is, well, I do most of the time, or I do sometime, or there are things that I have a difficult time trusting God for. You know what? That doesn't mean that you don't live by faith, because I'm going to come to that in a few moments. What I want us to notice here is what the Apostle Paul is saying when he says we're walking by faith, not by sight, not by feeling. Now, most people walk not by faith, but by sight and by feeling and by reason. Now, I reason this thing out, and this is what I'm going to do. Oftentimes, God gets left out. Even sometimes when He is included in this manner. Here's what I think I ought to do, and God, I'm trusting You to help me. Instead of saying, Lord, what would You have me to do? What is Your will? What is Your purpose? What is Your plan? It is the will and purpose and plan of God that you and I walk by faith. Now, there are going to be those moments when all of us, at times, suddenly, we may fret over something. And then we say, okay, God, I'm just going to trust You with that. Or there may be moments of fear that come. We hear about some difficult problem that's arising, and we might suddenly feel fear. But you know what should last shortly? Father, You're in charge. And it may be that when you see someone who is learning to walk by faith, or someone who is in the process of learning, we're all learning, and you don't see them wringing their hands and getting all upset and throwing a tantrum, you think, well, you don't care, you don't love me, you don't understand. That may not be it at all. It may be that they have learned to trust God. And they know that fuming and fretting and having a pity party and throwing a fit's not going to do any good, because the truth is, if my Heavenly Father, who loves me perfect, is absolutely in control of my life, and who infinitely in His wisdom knows the best thing every single time, can I trust Him with it? Doesn't mean it won't hurt. Doesn't mean it won't fall. Doesn't mean it won't falter. Doesn't mean that at all. Because we're all going to falter and fall. We all have those anxious moments. And oftentimes we'll find ourselves asking the Lord for things, and or maybe for somebody or whatever it might be, and He doesn't do it when we want Him to do it. We can get anxious. We can fret. We can fume. We can get angry at God. You know what? Doesn't bother Him one bit. He knows we're going to get over it. And you know what happens? It does absolutely no good to argue with God. He wins every time. You can't do anything about it until He's ready. The truth is, walking by faith is the only way to walk happily, contentedly, joyfully, confidently, assuredly, courageously, with a sense of anticipation in life. And so the Apostle Paul said, we're walking by faith. He said, we're not afraid, we're walking by faith. Now, you say, well, now, you said learning to walk by faith. How do we learn? Well, it's very evident, the very idea that we'd say learning implies that it's a process. For example, when you and I trust that Jesus Christ is our personal Savior, we didn't automatically trust God for everything. We didn't do that. What happened was, we prayed, maybe God didn't answer our prayer the way we wanted Him to, or we expected certain things to happen and they didn't happen the way we expected them to, and so, you know, we had difficulty. Well, let me ask you this now. When you were born, you didn't come out of your mother's womb running across the hall or the room. No, you came out, somebody had to hold you. Finally, you reached that day that you could stand up by yourself, and wow, what a hero you were that day. And then you took that first step. You fell down after the first one, but you took the first step. And then you took two steps before you fell. And then next thing, you could walk all the way across the room to your mom or your dad. That was a wonderful day in the life of your parents. Now you're walking. And so you began to walk by yourself. You fell down, you scratched your knee, you cut your hand, you beat up your face. And so, you know, that's part of growing up. What's part of growing up? Walking, falling, walking, falling, walking, falling, standing up, falling, running, falling until you walk and you don't fall and you can run and you're not fall. What happens? You grew. It was a process. Now, how do we grow in our walk with the Lord? Here's how I'm going to learn. I'm going to make a request. I'm going to put God to the test, not trying to tempt Him, but I make a request. And you know what? God answers my prayer or sees me through this. And you know what happens? When that happens, one layer comes down on my foundation of faith. My foundation is built on Christ, so it's a solid foundation. But I've got to build on that. I've got to build on the foundation of the eternal Son of God. How am I going to build on it? I'm going to trust Him and watch how He works and see Him come through, and I'm going to thank Him for it. But I'm going to observe what happened. Second thing I'm going to do is I'm going to get His Word, and I'm going to find out what the Bible says about Him. Now, listen carefully. If you don't know who the God is that you trust, how are you going to trust Him? That's why, as we said a few moments ago, all this foggy, frothy, light, non-substance belief that's going on has absolutely no credibility to it whatsoever. And there's no way to defend it. But when you and I get in the Word of God, and here's what it says. The Bible says that God loves me. And the Bible says He will meet my needs. The Bible says that God is holy and He'll forgive me. In other words, when I begin to look at the Scriptures, here's what happens. My understanding of the nature of God, you know what that's doing? That's like pouring into my whole foundation, the oil that makes everything work. Here's who God is. Here's what He's like. And if this is who God is and this is what He's like, then I can trust Him. Now, the way God builds faith, as we said before, and I repeat this, trouble, trial, difficulty, and hardship. If I really want to understand what God is like, and I want Him to strengthen my faith, I've got to be willing to get thrown in the fire. I've got to be willing to face difficulty and hardship. Listen, you don't build godly, you don't build faith that sustains you in life by simply reading it in a book. Listen, what makes it work is experience. It is experience that makes it work. But what gives impact to your testimony? Experience. It is the fact that you've been there. You've walked through deep waters. You've walked through fire. You've walked through trials. You've walked through hardship. You've walked through those times of great need when there seemingly was no way in the world for those needs to be met, and God met them. How do we learn? We learn by living, trusting, failing, getting our focus back on Him, and moving on in life. And my friend, God will build such awesome faith. And you see people, you say, well, I wish I had the faith that she has or he has. You know what? Faith is available to every single person. Now listen, watch this. You already have faith. When you trust that Jesus is your Savior, you're standing on the immovable foundation of faith. It's not going anywhere. Now, what you do on that is what you build into it. And you build into it a confident conviction that this God whom I believe, this God is, he is the one true God, and He will keep His every single promise. Now, I'm going to put Him to the test. You see, He says, put me to the test and see what I'll do. So let me ask you this. Are you willing to say to Him today, Lord, not for my sake, but for your sake, Lord, the things in my life I can't handle. Needs I have, I don't think I can meet. Lord, I don't know how to handle these things. I've struggled. And I'll give you a little word that the Lord laid on my heart, because I was doing the same thing. And He just laid this word on my heart, A-S-H, Ash. Don't be anxious. Don't strive over it. And don't hurry. I have to keep that in mind. Don't be anxious. Don't strive about it. Working at it. Don't hurry. And for me personally, it's been a tremendous help to me. If I find myself getting anxious, it's don't be anxious, don't strive, and don't hurry, because those three things usually go together. You have to decide, Lord, I'm going to turn it over to you. Now here's the whole issue. You listen and say amen. It's the last thing I'm going to say. Do you believe that your God, who is the life-giving God who raised Jesus from the dead, do you believe that He's who He says He is? Say amen. Do you believe that He'll keep His every promise? Say amen. Amen. Now, are you willing to tell Him today, Father, I believe You're who You say You are. I believe You'll keep every single promise. I believe You're a trustworthy God, that I can put my life and everything I am and everything I have in Your hands, and You will take care of me. Now, are you willing to surrender your life to that God? Body, soul, spirit, finances, relationships, marriage, family, everything. Can He handle it? Will you let Him handle it? You say, well, I'm not even a Christian. What about me? Well, simply this. Here's where you have to start. You have to ask yourself the question, do you believe the testimony of God's Word? That except you're born again, except you trust Jesus as your Savior, you'd be lost eternally. You believe that? Do you believe that Jesus Christ went to the cross and died on the cross and paid your sin debt in full? Do you believe that? You have to begin right there. If you're willing to accept that truth and willing to say to Him, Lord Jesus, I confess my sins to You. I do believe what You say in the Scripture. I do believe that Your death at Calvary atoned for my sins. I'm trusting You as my Savior. I'm trusting You that what You did will atone for my sin. I'm trusting You to forgive me of my sins. I'm trusting You to be my Savior and my Lord. The moment you do that, that moment you become a living child of God. Then you begin the journey with us. We're all learning how to walk by faith.
18: 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That's the topic of today's moment with Charles Stanley. 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
18: 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What's the first thing you think about when you wake up? In a moment with Charles Stanley, you'll hear about his morning routine as he explained it years ago.
17: When you and I wake up in the morning, what is the first thing we should say? Now, I can't dictate to somebody else what they think, but I can tell you what I feel and I think. That is, when I wake up in the morning, the first thing I want to think about is Father. Because you know what? All day long, I'm going to live making decisions, meeting people, doing the work that the Lord has called me to do. And so I know when I open my eyes, or I become conscious even sometime before I open my eyes, I know that today I need my Father to walk with me. I know that today I will have to depend upon Him and trust Him for every single thing. And so therefore, I want to begin the day where it should begin, in my relationship with Him, affirming my relationship, affirming my unity, my oneness, and my love and devotion to Him. We should listen, because we're going to walk by faith. Now, what does that involve? Well, here's what it involves. It means, for example, that I'm going to be asking for His guidance today. Here's what He said. Trust in the Lord with all your heart. Lean not to your own understanding. In all your ways acknowledge Him, and He will direct your paths. I want to thank You that I have that wonderful privilege and the wonderful promise that You've given me, Lord. It means if I'm going to walk by faith today, that I am going to be seeking His mind and His heart, seeking direction for every single facet of my life. Not some things, but everything. You see, to walk by faith isn't something we do sometime and not sometime. To walk by faith means I am going to rely upon, I'm going to trust in, I'm going to depend upon my Heavenly Father to give me direction for the day. I'm going to depend upon Him to meet every single need that I have.
18: 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When In Touch returns, salvation is a gift received by all who believe. But exactly what does it mean to believe in Jesus Christ? 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
25: With SRN News, I'm Michael Harrington in Washington. Perhaps a new chance for peace in Iran. President Trump returned early to the White House yesterday, leaving Camp David initially earlier than expected. Marine One arrived at the Ellipse in Washington, D.C. about 8 p.m. Saturday evening. The reason? A new peace proposal from Iran. The Iranian officials say they had conveyed conditions to the U.S. through Qatar for ending the war and want to hear what the president thinks about it. No official word yet. Russian officials say Ukrainian forces launched over 1,000 drones at Russia yesterday, including hundreds targeting Moscow. Moscow's mayor describes the late-night, early-morning attack as the largest drone strike on his city ever. The attack killed 2 people and wounded 20 while also damaging a Moscow oil refinery and 1 residential building. This is SRN News.
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0: learning lessons from those who've gone before us. Today, the man that we will look at for lessons to be learned is none other than Judas himself, the man who kissed heaven's door but went to hell. 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
1: Share tonight a little bit about Judas. So many times we talk about the suffering of Christ, and we've gone over that a lot on Good Friday, but I really want to focus on Judas tonight, and just for a few moments kind of draw out some truths and some principles that we can apply to our own lives. If you turn over to Acts chapter 1, I just want to start by reading these verses for us, and then I want to read a little bit of the story of Judas put in story form by somebody, and I want to read that for us tonight, and then we'll draw out some principles. Acts chapter 1, verse 15 to 26. Acts chapter 1, beginning in verse 15. It says, "In those days, Peter stood up among the brothers. The company of persons was in all about 120, and said, 'Brothers, the scripture had to be fulfilled, which the Holy Spirit spoke beforehand by the mouth of David concerning Judas, who became a guide to those who arrested Jesus. For he was numbered among us and was allotted his share in this ministry. Now this man acquired a field with the reward of his wickedness. In falling headlong, he burst open in the middle and all his bowels gushed out. And it became known in all the inhabitants of Jerusalem, so that the field was called in their own language, Akeldama, that is, field of blood. For it is written in the book of Psalms, 'May his camp become desolate, and let there be no one to dwell in it, and let another take his office.' So one of the men who have accompanied us during all the time that the Lord Jesus went in and out among us, beginning from the baptism of John until the day when he was taken up from us, one of these men must become with us a witness to his resurrection.' And they put forth two, Joseph, called Barsabbas, who was also called Justus, and Matthias. And they prayed and said, 'You, Lord, who know the hearts of all, show which one of these men you have chosen to take the place in this ministry and apostleship from which Judas turned aside to go to his own place.' And they cast lots for them, and the lot fell on Matthias, and he was numbered with the 11 apostles." Ken read that verse. It's also found in Mark chapter 14. "Woe to that man who betrays the Son of Man. It would be better for him if he had not been born." So I want to talk to you just briefly tonight about Judas, the man who kissed the door of heaven but went to hell. Warren Wiersbe said this: "If you are not born again, the day will come when you wish you had never been born at all." That's very true. To tell the story of Judas, perhaps the best place to begin is at the end of the story. It's now early Friday morning in Jerusalem, sometime between midnight and dawn, and the Jews are finished with Jesus. They have had their kangaroo court and their trumped up charges and their false witnesses. Annas has had a round with Jesus, and so has Caiaphas. Their verdict is clear. This man is a blasphemer who deserves to die. The assembly of religious leaders set out to take Jesus before Pilate, the Roman governor. He was the only one who can order Jesus to be put to death. There's movement, noise, and clatter as the group moves down the rocky hillside toward the Praetorium inside the ancient walled city. In the shadows, one man, now forgotten, watches, his face strained, his eyes puffy, his head slightly bowed. It has been a long night, the longest of his life. How many hours have passed since the meal in the upper room? 6, maybe 7? Who knows? After he left, he went straight to the chief priests to make the final arrangements. Then there was a short walk in the darkness across the Kidron Valley and up the wooded slope of the Mount of Olives. The whole thing had not lasted 5 minutes. It's all a blur. A few words, a kiss, some angry comments by Peter and the others. Then Jesus was arrested and taken away. In his hands, Judas held the little bag that contained 30 pieces of silver. He hadn't even bothered to count it. No one noticed him now. It was like he was yesterday's news. No one had any use for a traitor. Through the long night, he had waited, hanging around the edges of the crowd, listening for some word of how things were going. What exactly did he expect? No one knows for sure. But if at midnight he wanted to see Jesus die, by sunrise, he had changed his mind. Memories flooded his mind. Things Jesus had said, little jokes the apostles told, stories Jesus had told over and over again, little pictures painted themselves in the darkness. The smile on the face of Jairus' daughter when Jesus raised her from the dead. The look on Peter's face when he walked on the water and had actually held him up. The picture of those 12 baskets of food left over after Jesus had fed more than 5,000. He could see it all. He could hear it all. And the memories were almost too much to bear. Well, then the rumor spread that Jesus had been condemned to die. He shouldn't have been surprised, but he was. For a moment, there was a commotion in the courtyard, and Judas saw Jesus as he was being led away to Pilate. He didn't see him clearly, just a glimpse of his face from a distance, but he knew it was him. Overwhelmed. That's the only word to use. Judas was overwhelmed with the thought that Jesus was going to die. In that moment, it came to him in a blinding flash. He had made a great mistake. The greatest mistake of his life. So great a mistake that he must now somehow find a way to make things right. With that thought filling his mind, he took the bag of money, the 30 pieces of silver, and he tried to give it back. But the chief priest just laughed at him. They had no more use for him, nor his money. They had what they wanted. In desperation, Judas cried out. Matthew 27:4 says, "I have sinned, for I have betrayed innocent blood." Every word was true. He had done it. What he had done was the worst sin imaginable. He had betrayed the Lord Jesus Christ. Though he was innocent, he was about to pay with his blood for Judas's crime. With that, he threw the money into the temple, and the coins clinking and ringing as they hit the stone pavement. As Judas turned to go, the 30 pieces of silver stayed behind. Judas not only lost his Lord, he also lost his money. Very shortly, he would lose his life. Well, about his suicide, very little needs to be said. The Bible tells us that he went away and hung himself. It's the final act of a man who could not live with himself and the memory of what he had done. If you think about it, there's an ultimate irony of this tragic day. Judas actually died before Jesus did. Well, what could we learn from Judas? 4 things, I think. First of all, the commitment he made. You know, it's easy to dismiss Judas as either a villain or a victim. But I'm struck by the fact that in many ways, he was just like me. He was just like you. Judas was a follower of Jesus. He was a preacher of the gospel. But there was some double-mindedness about him. In the end, he abandoned the faith he once professed. But the first thing that we can see here is the commitment that he made. Judas made a commitment to Jesus, and there's no reason to think that he was anything other than sincere in his faith. Like the rest of the disciples, he left everything to follow the Lord. Judas was actively involved in ministry. He was given remarkable talents. Luke tells us that Jesus called the 12 together. That included Judas, and gave them power and authority over all demons to cure diseases, and he sent them out to proclaim the kingdom of God and to heal. Judas Iscariot was a gospel preacher. I find some remarkable facts about Judas. He was personally chosen to be an apostle by Jesus Christ himself. He forsook all to follow the Lord. He spent 3.5 years traveling the length and breadth of Israel with Christ. He saw all of the miracles of Christ in person. He heard Christ give all of his famous discourses. He watched as Christ healed the sick, raised the dead, and cast out demons. He, along with the other apostles, was sent out to preach the gospel. He was one of the leaders of the apostolic band. No one ever suspected him of treason. In terms of experience, whatever you say about James, Peter, and John, you can also say about Judas. Everywhere they went, he also went. He was right there, always by the side of Jesus. He heard it all, saw it all, experienced it all. Well, however you explain his defection, you cannot say that he was less experienced than the other apostles. If anything, he was one of the leaders. After all, the other apostles chose him to handle the money. You don't pick a man whose loyalty you suspect to handle your money. You pick your best man, your most trustworthy man, the man you know that you can count on. That's why they picked Judas. The most interesting part of this story is that the other apostles apparently saw only the positive side of Judas. It wasn't until they looked back after the fact that they could see the negatives. Before his betrayal of Jesus, he looked as good as any of the rest of the apostles. And in fact, he probably looked better than most. In that light, let us note, it was for the record, just for the record one more time, no one suspected Judas. Remember this, no one. He was given the entrustment of being the treasurer of the band of apostles. He was actively involved in ministry. Being involved in ministry is a wonderful thing, let me tell you. It's a good thing. It's a wonderful thing. But it is not in itself a guarantee of spiritual life or health. Well, the second thing we see, not only just his commitment, but the opportunity he was given. Judas walked with Jesus for 3 years. Can you imagine spending 3 years of your life with Christ? He saw the greatest life that ever lived here on earth, up close and personal. When you stop and think of it, you can't have a better model than Christ, or a better environment for forming faith than Judas had in walking with the Savior. He directly witnessed the miracles, as I said. When Jesus fed the 5,000, Judas was there. He took the bread and he distributed it along with the other disciples. When Jesus calmed the storm, Judas was there. He was there when Jesus raised Lazarus from the dead. You can't have better evidence for faith than Judas had. Judas heard all the teaching. He heard the Sermon on the Mount. He heard the warnings that Jesus spoke to the Pharisees. So he knew that there was a hell to shun and a heaven to gain. He heard the parable of the prodigal son, so he knew God is ready to welcome and forgive all those who have wasted themselves in many sins. With Judas's own eyes, he saw the clearest evidence. With his own ears, he heard the finest teaching. With his own feet, he followed the greatest example there ever was. And yet this man still betrayed Christ. The human heart, Jeremiah tells us, is beyond understanding. And there's something that's just incomprehensible about a person who abandons the faith they have once professed. It's hard to understand how a young person, raised by godly parents in the context of a healthy church, taught the truths of Scripture from an early age and grounded in apologetics, can give up Jesus. But it happens. Judas's story contains an important lesson for parents, for leaders, for friends who grieve over someone they love who has abandoned the faith. Because you worry, where did we go wrong? What more could we have done?

Son to betray him. John 13:27 says Satan entered into him. The Bible's clear statements about Satan's activity have led some to say, well, poor Judas, he didn't have a chance. Satan entered into him. What could he do about that? But that overlooks the fact that Judas himself opened up the door to Satan. Judas had been stealing from the collective money bag. When he kept his sin secret, Satan entered into him. He made a deal with the chief priests, then sat down at the Lord's table with known sins in his life he would not confess. And Satan entered even further into his life. Because unconfessed sin, beloved, is always an open door to Satan's power. Satan doesn't gain a foothold in the lives of people who are walking in the light with Jesus. He only gains access when we open the door. And I think that we need to be reminded of that. Sometimes we get this turned around, fearing that Satan will somehow have a secret access to God's children, while doubting that Jesus can do anything for a person unless they open the door. But the Bible teaches precisely the opposite. Well, the last thing here I see with Judas is the outcome he embraced. Judas went out into the darkness that he had chosen. And when you get close to Jesus, one of two things will happen. Either you will become wholly his, or you will end up more alienated from him. Among those who hate Christ the most, some once professed to trust him. His claims are so exclusive and his demands are so pervasive that in the end, you must either give yourself to him completely or give him up altogether. There's no middle ground. The story of Judas reminds us that nothing good can come from giving up on Jesus Christ. Only those who have never known him can remain indifferent to him. For those who get close, the only outcomes are full devotion or eventual antagonism. And every day, each of us is heading in one direction or the other. We live in a day and an age when many are abandoning the faith they once professed. So the story of Judas warns us to guard our hearts, lest we drift away. The story of Judas also equips us to reach out to those who may be close to walking away from the faith. Christ calls us to be merciful to those who doubt, save others by snatching them out of the fire. That's in Jude 22 and 23. Christ is of supreme value, beloved. And following him is always worth the cost. And you ask, well, how does this apply to us? Well, either you have trusted Christ as your Lord and Savior or you haven't. And if you have, we believe that you are secure in your faith. See, it's not the fact that Judas once believed in Jesus, that he was once saved and then he was lost. We're not saying that, because he wasn't. He was lost. You can't lose your salvation. But we also have to agree that there are many, even within the church, who profess Christ. They say all the right things. They look nice. They have all the religious stuff about them. But they don't possess Christ. Christ has never changed their heart, just like he never changed Judas's heart. And I pray that as we come to our communion time, that we would be reminded that it's not by religious activity, it's not by being here today, you don't get brownie points for this, that we are called to serve Christ with everything we have, with our whole being. Anything less is not worthy of him. Father, we thank you for the lessons from Judas. Lord, we thank you for even Jesus' interaction with Judas. Continually patient, continually loving, continually gracious, even though he knew in his heart that this was the one who would betray.

0: And yet, Father, we thank you for your sovereignty that all this falls under, that, Lord, somehow even the betrayal of Judas was used for your glory, to fulfill your word, to fulfill your prophecy, to fulfill your scripture. And so, Lord, we pray that as your people, that our commitment to you will be wholehearted, that we will not waver in our commitment to Christ our Savior. In Jesus' name, amen.
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11: You cannot have two masters. You can't serve God and something else. If you have love for one and then you have love for something else, you're divided in love and you're going to go one direction or the other. And if you're not going to God alone, then you're not of His family, you're not His technion, and you're not of His kingdom.
12: Welcome to Unleashing the Truth, where the power of God's Word is unleashed into your life. Here is Pastor John Jordan with today's message.
11: God loves perfectly, doesn't He? He loves perfectly. And we know this to be true because God is love. God doesn't equal love because in love would equal God, but God is love because He exudes it. He's the author of it. He has shown it to us. The proof that He loved us. And how does He show that proof? Through sacrificing His Son Jesus on the cross. Why? To save sinners such as us. So we know that God is a perfect God, and God has perfect love, and God loves perfectly. His love is not like our human love that is messed up at times, that is misdirected at times. God's love is not like human love. It is perfect, for He is perfect, and He is just, and He is right, and He is a holy God. So we can grasp that. We understand that. God loves perfectly. But the flip side of that we don't often think about is that He also hates perfectly as well. He is holy, and that holy God loves holiness and righteousness, but He hates all that threatens Him, all that opposes Him, all that rebels against Him, all that rebels against the things that He loves. Proverbs chapter 6, you may be familiar with this, 16 through 19 says, there are six sins which the Lord a little bit dislikes. Does it say that? It says He hates these six things. Yes, seven which are an abomination to Him. And what are they? He lists them. Haughty eyes, a lying tongue, hands that shed innocent blood, a heart that devises wicked plans, feet that run rapidly to evil, a false witness who utters lies, and one who spreads strife among brothers. So the scripture tells us He hates these things because they are utterly and completely inconsistent with Him, His holiness, who He is, His perfect nature, His character, His attributes, His ultimate glory is accosted by these things. Even in the book of Deuteronomy, we see that the Lord is provoked to anger and hatred because the people whom He had selected with His own hand and He had called out to be His people, and they would be looking to Him to be their God, that they were started living worldly lives, and they started living and worshiping idols instead of God. So I think understanding this helps set up or tee up the passage for us this morning. And in Deuteronomy chapter 32, 18 and following, God says, you neglected the rock, capital R, who begot you, and forgot the God who gave you birth. The Lord saw this and spurned them because of their provocation of his sons and daughters. Then he said, I will hide my face from them. I will see what their end shall be. For they are perverse generations, sons in whom there is no faithfulness. They have made me jealous with what is not God. That's an idol. They have provoked me to anger with their idols, he says. So I will make them jealous with those who are not a people. I will provoke them to anger with a foolish nation, for a fire is kindled in my anger. And how much anger does he have? It says it burns in the lowest part of Sheol. Hell is kindled by God's anger. And so you might be thinking, where is John going with this? We love God. We know God has some anger in him and some hatred. And where are we going with this? I want you to understand, what does it mean for you and I as believers, as followers, as God being our God and Jesus being our Savior, our Lord? It means that if you absolutely know that he perfectly loved you and set his love on you, and you're supposed to love the way he loved, and that love came from a holy God, then likewise, it demands that those who follow him share in that love. And we're supposed to share in that love. But on the flip side, everything that he hates and it's in opposition to him, we have to hate that as well. Turn with me to Psalm 97:10, and I'll have you look at this, and then we'll jump into the text. Psalm 97:10 says, hate evil. Hate evil, you who love the Lord. You have to hate evil if you love the Lord. And it says, who preserves the souls of his godly ones? God does that. He delivers, God does that, them from the hand of the wicked. Psalm 119:104 says, though through your precepts I get understanding, therefore I hate every false way. If you're a man of God, a woman of God, you have to hate evil and love the Lord, and you have to hate falsehood, hate lying, hate that in the world that is trying to pull people away from the love of God. And you're saying, well, that's God. He's holy. But he says in 1 Peter 1 through his Peter, it's God's Peter. And God says, be holy for what? I am holy. So let's look at the text at hand this morning, 1 John chapter 2, 15 through 17. We'll pick up where we left off last week. And John says in verse 15 of chapter 2, do not love the world, nor the things in the world. If anyone loves the world, the love of the Father is not in him. For all that is in the world, the lust of the flesh and the lust of the eyes and the boastful pride of life is not from the Father, but is from the world. Verse 17 says, the world is passing away and also its lusts, but the one who does the will of God lives forever. You know, we've been, even in the last month, going through and talking about the idea that John started, even the chapter 2 of 1 John, he started it in very first verse by saying, my little children, the technion. We talked about it a lot last week. It's a Greek word for a small child, but it was a term of endearment. It was like saying my son or my child. It wasn't just a generic term for children. It was a term of endearment. And he says, as a spiritual father in the faith over you guys, you are my little children. And I'm telling you as believers, because God the Father is pushing me to tell you, you need to believe that you may follow him and not sin. And in verse 3 of chapter 2, that you can know, you can absolutely know and have certainty, assurance of your faith, that you know him intimately because he first knew you. And in fact, that proves that you're saved by him because you have a love for him. And that love, it tells us, even from 7 through 11, that we understand he first loved us and we have a love for him. And that love for him shows us who we are. And then from 7 through 11, he talks about that should push you to love God back by obeying his commandments. And he said there was an old command that was to love the Lord your God with all your heart, soul, mind, and strength, and your neighbors yourself. And the new command is to love as Christ loved you. And Christ wants to love the world through you and show the light out to the dark world through you. And then in fact, Jesus Christ's earthly ministry serves as a perfect example for us to follow. Be Christ-like and live a life which is that of love. So that's what we saw. And even last week, we saw that Christ and those who are in Christ are not just Paul or John, rather, not just John's technion, John's little children. We are, in fact, God's children. You are God's technion, a term of endearment. Therefore, after you're saved, we're in him, and we're supposed to grow in him, and we're supposed to mature in our faith in him, because we love him, and he loves us, and we're supposed to move past birth, past salvation, into childhood, and know him more, into young adulthood, and know his word more, into being a father or mother of the faith, and that spiritual maturity. And with that spiritual maturity gives greater assurance that our salvation has come through him, through our birth. We're born again, and we've matured in our faith to a greater degree. And in that greater degree gives us a greater degree of assurance. But at the same time that that is happening, there's a greater ability that we have in him to battle that thing that's out there, to battle against a love that God hates. There's a love that God hates. You're supposed to be loved because he's loved. You're supposed to love how he loved. But there's a love out there that God hates, that kind of love. There's a love that you and I as Christians, that we also need to hate then, because God hates it. I told my children when they were really young, I didn't always tell them the right thing, but when they're really young, I told them, kids, you need to learn to love what God loves and hate what God hates. That's what you need to do. So as we stand here even today, that's what we need to do. Learn to love what God loves and hate what God hates. And there's this idea, and Jesus pushed it out there when he taught on this earth, you cannot have two masters. You can't serve God and something else. If you have love for one and you have love for something else, you're divided in love and you're going to go one direction or the other. And if you're not going to God alone, then you're not of his family. You're not his technion, and you're not of his kingdom. And Jesus even told us in Matthew 6 that in that, if you don't love him, then you actually hate him. So if we love another master, then we hate and despise the one and only true God. So that's the call. That is the command for us. And that, when we enter this text, this is not saying that you do this in perfection, because we still sin and we still need to repent of our sins. But let's see what this passage is telling us. Number one in your outline is the command. Verse 15a, the first half of verse 15. What did John say? Let's read it again. Do not. This is not hard. I always tell my kids, it's really simple math. So this is not hard to get, hard to do. It says, do not love the world. And in case you missed it, or the things in the world. Don't love that world. And the word for world here in the original Greek is cosmos. And some of you know that, but the cosmos had many uses in the Bible, many ways of referring to what we would say the world. And they're not all the same. Sometimes in scripture, it was used to refer to the physical earth, the spinning ball of dirt that's hanging out in the galaxy. And that earth is not something that God wants us to hate. Does God want you to hate the spinning ball of dirt called this planet? No, he doesn't want you to hate it. In fact, it says in Genesis 1:31, God called the earth very good. He made it. And if his creation is on this thing that he made and it's very good, we need to be good stewards of God's creation. So we should take care of the earth when it's in our power to do it. But there's another use of cosmos in scripture that's in reference of humanity, all the earth, all the cosmos. And we know that that's not what God wants us to hate either, because God loves people on earth. He sent his son to die for the people on the earth to be a propitiation for their sin, John 3:16. And plus, we are told that our struggle is not against flesh and blood, is it? It's not against people. So if it's not the physical earth, and it's not just humanity on the earth that God wants us to hate, what is the cosmos that he wants us to hate? Well, cosmos in scripture also refers to the world system, the invisible spiritual system of evil that exists, the world order, the realm of existence, the way of life in the world. It's the cosmos that was talked about way back months ago when we went through Ephesians 2:2-3. It's the cosmos in which you once walked, according to the course of this world, according to the prince of the power of the air, that's Satan, the spirit who is now working in the sons of disobedience, those people that are lost on the earth, among whom also we once conducted ourselves before salvation, in the lusts of our flesh, fulfilling the desires of the flesh and of the mind, and we were by nature children of wrath. That's the world that we're supposed to hate. That's the cosmos. That is what God is talking about. Don't love this. Don't love that thing. Don't love what you were, what the world still is. In fact, we need to hate the love of that cosmos because God hates it. James 4:4, you can turn with me there if you want, but you don't have to. James 4:4 says, to us through James writing, you adulteresses. It's not a nice way to talk to us, is it? You adulteresses, do you not know that friendship with the world, that world system, that cosmos, is hostility towards God? So think about that. Every time you love something of the world system that's not of God, that's hostility towards the God you say you love. Therefore, it says, whoever among you wishes to be a friend of the world makes himself a what of God? An enemy. An enemy? If you go through Old Testament writings like Amos, you'll see all through there, prepare to meet your maker, prepare to meet your maker, over and over. How do you prepare to meet your maker? Not by loving something he hates. Not by being an enemy of God. You're not prepared to meet him if you're his enemy, are you? So when you and I, if most of us may be Christians in a room, I'm thinking that's true, but most of us, when we became Christians, we no longer remained a slave to the world system. We're no longer as children of wrath. We're no longer these ones that are sons of disobedience. We no longer are chained to Satan, chained to the slave as a slave to our own sinfulness. Now, we still toy with it. We still play with it. We still go down that road sometimes, but we don't have to anymore because we're a technion of God. We're God's child. And Christ has rescued. He paid the price on the cross, the redemption price, to break us from the evil bondage of the love of this world that you're born with, actually. Colossians 1:13 and 14, God, he rescued us from the domain of darkness. He rescued. He pulled you out of the miry clay. It says he transferred us from the kingdom of his, from the kingdom of darkness, transferred us to the kingdom of his beloved Son, in whom we have redemption, the forgiveness of our sins. He's done so much for us. And even Jesus was praying as he walked the earth before he left this earth. He prayed in John 17, and he prayed for those that were following him that were there, and he prayed for those beyond those ones that were there following him, which is us, which is you. And it says in Jesus' own words, chapter 17 of John, the Gospel of John, verse 15 through 21, I, Jesus says, don't ask you, that's the Father, to take them, my followers, out of the world. Why don't we just beam me up, Scotty, and get us out of here? So as you become a believer, poof, there's just a pile of clothes there. Oh, don't we wish that was the case? He said, I'm not asking your Father to take them out of this world, but I'm asking you to keep them from the evil one, to keep them from a love of the world, to keep them from the love of the cosmos that's in his domain. And he goes on to say in verse 16 rather, that they are not of the world, even though as I am not of the world, sanctify them in your truth. Set them apart from the world system in your truth. And then he says, your word, Father, is truth. As you sent me, Jesus said, into the world, I'm sending them and you and me into the world. So I have to be in the world, but not of the world. And it says, for their sakes, I sanctify myself, Jesus said. I set myself apart for you and for me, and that they themselves also may be sanctified, set apart from the world system in truth. And he's saying, I don't ask just on these guys standing in front of me, these ones alone, but for those who will believe in me through their word. That's you, that's me. Verse 21, that we may all be one. One church, one body of Christ, one people of God, all children of God. Even as you, Father, are in me and I in you, that they also may be in us. So that the world, the cosmos, may believe and see that you sent me. It's a beautiful thing God is doing through the believers on the earth, even as Jesus has left and gave us his Spirit. Therefore, we as believers have to obey the commands of Jesus, and we must listen to this command from God: do not love the world system which I saved you out of. Don't love it. You must hate the love of the world. You must hate the love of the world system underneath Satan's control. We must hate the love that God hates. But we have to be in the world still, shining his light into the darkness. And it may be a fine line. We talked about it this morning in the 9 o'clock hour. There may be a fine line from being in it but not being of it. And that is the challenge. That's why you need the armor of God. Ephesians 6, you need it. You need the word. You need the spirit. You need wisdom from him. You need discernment from him. But we told our kids when they were little, if you play with matches, finish it, you will be burned. But even times as believers, we play with matches. C.S. Lewis said, enemy occupied territory is what the world is. You know the term millennials use now? It's like, we're buying a house. It's our forever home. This is not your forever home, is it? J.I. Packer once said this regarding worldliness. Being of the world, not in it, we have to be light shining in it, but he said being of the world, as it was talked about here in the scripture, means controlled by what preoccupies the world. And what preoccupies the world? A quest for pleasure, a quest for profit, a quest for position. It's idols. It's idols of the heart. And Jesus told us, I said, Matthew 6, verse 24, no one, you might think you're the first, but you're not. No one can serve two masters. He says, either he will hate one and love the other, or he will be devoted to one and despise the other. You can't do it. So don't play as a Christian with matches. I need to hear this. I need to see when other people's fall, when other people make mistakes. I need to gain wisdom from that to take heed lest I fall. And you're the same. So if you love God, you have an agape love for him because he first loved you, then you must hate what he hates, and you must hate the thing that he hates, which is the love of the world. Because that is competing with your love for God. So that's the command. Easy. Let's just go home. Just go do that. Well, let's move on. Number two in your outlines, which is verse 15b, there are those that are the cursed still. The cursed. There's the command, there's the cursed. 15b, John says, if anyone loves the world, the cosmos, the love of the Father is not in him. That is a very hard statement, isn't it? I believe this comes after talking about maturity and after talking about the different stages of maturity, because you may say, I'm just a child being tossed to and fro and I don't know all the word well enough and I've fallen into this, but you haven't matured enough and you need to repent and move on. This is not saying if you've ever loved something that was the love of the world, then you never were a believer. No, but if that's what you're known for, if that who is what other people know you for, if that's what everyone else in the world around you thinks of you, then you need to take heed of yourself, because you may not have the love of the Father in you. But for those of us who fail, this should be a little bit of a discipline, a little bit of a recorrection, a little bit of movement back. That's why we come here. I have size 15. I can step on toes. I step on my own toes. I step on your toes. We step on everyone's toes. The word steps on my toes, because we have to know, don't do this. Correct. It's like I knew of a pilot that they flew the 747 into the side of a mountain in fog because they thought they knew where they were as pilots, and the system was saying, pull up, and they turned it off and flew into the side of a mountain. And so we need to listen to this. I need to listen to this because we have to pull up. So if there's somebody that's known for that and that's who they are, it says the love of the Father is not in him. These ones are still cursed. They're born cursed. They're still cursed. And if they die that way, they're cursed forever. Never ending. Either Jesus becomes your curse or you're your own curse, and that curse is separated from God's holiness forever and ever. And this person defined here is cursed because why? They love the world system that's underneath Satan. They're still a son of disobedience. They're a child of wrath to come. Because they demonstrate by their love for the world that the love of God the Father is not in them. It's a sad commentary, isn't it? And so maybe you need to do some self-evaluation this morning for your own heart and mind. Look just one page over to chapter 3 of 1 John. 1 John chapter 3, verse 1 through 3. See how great of love the Father has bestowed on us. Where did this love of God, love for God, come from? He gave it to you. He put it on you if you're a believer, that we may be called children, technion, of God. And such we are. For this reason, the world does not know us. You're in the world, but you're not of the world. Because it did not know him. It doesn't know Jesus. Beloved, now we are technion of God. We're children of God, and it has not appeared yet what we will be when we are glorified. We know that when he appears, we're just going to be like him. We know we're going to be glorified like him, but what does that look like? We don't know. Because we'll see him as he is, and everyone who has this hope, the hope that we'll be like him one day, is fixed on him. So if you are in that situation this morning where you are in love for the world and you have no love of the Father and you're not saved, the answer is you have to fix your hope on the thing that makes you saved. And the thing that makes you saved is not the love for all this world system, it's a love for Jesus Christ the Savior. So if you don't have the love of God in you, then you have the love of the world in you. And some of us fall into that category sometimes. We're not known for it, but we slip up because believers forget. Believers let their guard down. And believers understand, I have the true knowledge of God and I have wisdom. But wisdom is only used if you apply it, or it's just knowledge. Knowledge applied is wisdom.
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18: With SRN News, I'm Michael Harrington in Washington. Saudi Arabia has confirmed that Yemen's Houthi rebels tried to attack its capital with a ballistic missile yesterday. It was the first attack targeting Riyadh since the escalation in fighting between the Iran-backed Houthis and Yemeni government forces backed by the Saudis. The statement Saturday by the Saudi-led coalition fighting the Houthis came long after the early morning attempt and says it was intercepted. A new lawsuit claims that Anthropic, OpenAI, SpaceX AI, and Google illegally agreed to slow their AI development. Filed in district court in California, the lawsuit argues this cooperation violates antitrust laws and reduces consumer value for paid AI subscriptions. The lawsuit points to a September 12th essay by Anthropic CEO Daria Amodei urging industry-wide cooperation. This is SRN News.
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21: 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This is who he is. We can't discard it. 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
20: 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We are so delighted that you've joined us today for the broadcast. And as always, we would encourage you to follow along with us in your Bibles if you can. On today's edition of Grace to Live, Pastor Keith continues taking us through the Gospel of Luke. So if you have your Bibles, please turn with us today to the Gospel of Luke, chapter 1. And now here's Pastor Keith with today's study.
21: Number one, you have the virgin birth. In the sixth month, Gabriel was sent from God to a city named Galilee to a virgin. Virgin used two times. She's going to conceive a son. She's going to call his name Jesus, this virgin. Isaiah 7:14, the Lord himself will give you a sign. Behold, the virgin shall conceive and bear a son. You shall call his name Emmanuel. Matthew picks up on this prophecy in Matthew 1:22-23. And it says this, all this took place to fulfill what the Lord had spoken by the prophet. Behold, the virgin shall conceive and bear a son, and they shall call his name Emmanuel, which means God with us. Prophecy number one is the virgin birth. Mary is a virgin. She'll bear a son, her firstborn son, not through Joseph, but by a miraculous virgin birth. And virgin is emphasized twice here in verse 27. So Mary's is a virgin betrothed to Joseph, and she's told that she's going to conceive a child. And not to jump the gun, but we're going to see later on that Jesus is conceived not by Joseph, not through Joseph, but by the Holy Spirit, Luke 1, 34 and 35. And Mary said to the angel, "How will this be since I'm a virgin?" And the angel answered her, "The Holy Spirit will come upon you, and the power of the Most High will overshadow you. Therefore, the child to be born will be called Holy, the Son of God." The fulfillment of Isaiah's prophecy. Now, lately, people have tampered with the word "their virgin." And it's a shame. And you have liberal scholars who want to do that. I don't know why. You know, a liberal scholar sometimes is a contradiction in terms theologically. But they suggest Mary was just a young woman, and the New English Bible, I think, even translates it that way. But when you look at this word here, and you understand the word that's used there, and you compare it to the Old Testament, there's a word for Alma, for virgin. But when that word is translated, and the word Alma speaks to a chaste woman in Hebrew, when it was translated, in the Old Testament, they had a Greek translation called the Septuagint, the LXX. The word they use there is the same word that shows up here, Parthenos. And so there's no getting around it. A virgin. Mary is a virgin. She will bear a son, her firstborn son, not through Joseph, but by a miraculous virgin birth. So there's the fulfillment. Mary, a virgin betrothed to Joseph, is told she will conceive a son, the Son of the Most High. God is his father. That's one. On to number two. The Son of David. The Son of David. Call it 127b in verse 32. A virgin betrothed to a man whose name was Joseph of the house of David. And then verse 32, and the Lord will give to him the throne of his father David. Jesus would have to be the Son of David to fulfill the prophecies concerning the Davidic covenant. And right here we see through the Davidic line, by birth through his father, his legal father, and also because Mary is in that line, he is connected to the house of David, and he's going to receive the throne of his father David. So you see this alluded to in 2 Samuel 12 and verse 16. God speaking to David, when your days are fulfilled, you will lie down with your fathers, and I will raise up offspring after you. And your house and kingdom shall be made sure forever before me. Your throne shall be established forever. Gabriel tells Mary, the virgin who would conceive, the Lord will give to him the throne of his father David. And we know that his reign will be forever, right? You also see this alluded to in Psalm 89. Psalm 89. We'll look at verses 3 and 4 and 36 to 37. It's a Davidic psalm. It's also messianic. You have said, I have made a covenant with my chosen one. I have sworn to David, my servant, I will establish your offspring forever and build your throne for all generations, Selah. Verse 34, I will not violate my covenant or alter the word that went forth from my lips. For once I have sworn by my holiness, I will not lie to David. His offspring shall endure forever. His throne, as long as the sun before me, like the moon, it shall be established forever, a faithful witness in the skies, Selah. Jesus the Christ would be born into the house of David, heir the Davidic throne, and his kingdom will never end. Prophecy number three. We go from the virgin birth to the Son of David to the Son of God, the Son of the Most High. We see that in Luke 1:32, call it A for brevity's sake. He will be great and will be called the Son of the Most High. The prophecy is in what we call the first messianic psalm, Psalm 2, verses 7 and 8. I will tell of the decree. The Lord said to me, "You are my son. Today I have begotten you." Yahweh has begotten him. Ask of me, and I will make the nations your heritage and the ends of the earth your possession. The only begotten Son, the Son of the Most High. That's the fulfillment. Gabriel calls him the Son of the Most High. He will be great and will be called the Son of the Most High. Understand, don't miss out what's going on here. This blends the Davidic covenant with divine sonship, pointing to his unique relationship with God. Now remember what we discussed last week. The Jews of this era understood that the coming Messiah would be divine. You know, they've changed that after the resurrection and everything else. They reinterpreted the Isaiah passages. In 11th century AD, they kind of finalized this through the Rabbi Rashi. But at this point in time, the Jews were waiting for a Messiah who would be divine, who would be like God in the flesh, who would be God in the flesh. So Luke 1:32a, he will be great and will be called the Son of the Most High. You are my Son. Today I have begotten you. And we know Jesus is the only begotten Son of God. This lends itself to understanding the fourth prophetic statement here. Statement number four, an eternal kingdom. An eternal kingdom. You look at this in verses 32 and 33, right? He will be great and will be called the Son of the Most High, and the Lord God will give to him the throne of his father David, human and yet not human. And he will reign over the house of Jacob, over the Jews, forever, and of his kingdom there will be no end. Forever and a kingdom that will never end. And in Daniel chapter 7, we read this, verses 7 through 14. I saw in the night visions, and behold, with the clouds of heaven there came one like the Son of Man. And he came to the Ancient of Days and was presented before him. And to him was given dominion and glory and a kingdom that all peoples, nations, and languages should serve him. His dominion is an everlasting dominion which shall not pass away, and his kingdom one that shall not be destroyed. The fulfillment here is he shall reign over the house of Jacob forever, and his kingdom will have no end. This identifies Jesus. It connects him with the Son of Man passages in Daniel, who this Son of Man, this one who can stand before the Ancient of Days, Yahweh, and receives his kingdom. You know, you just can feel one after another prophecy here. And you have to ask yourself, what are the chances? What are the chances? People for centuries have tried to call this into question. And if they had succeeded, it would be on the front page of every newspaper. But what we have here is one prophetic messianic reference after another. Number five, the ruler from Judah. A ruler from the tribe of Judah. Again, verses 32 to 33. He will be great and will be called the Son of the Most High, and the Lord will give to him the throne of his father David. David is the line of Judah. And he will reign over the house of Jacob forever, and his kingdom will have no end. He will be in first place. He will be the primacy. He will be over all things in the Jewish kingdom and really all peoples, as we saw in Daniel. David is his connection to Judah. The Messiah would come through Judah, which it was improbable anyway, if you know anything about the Old Testament. Judah rules, the child will rule eternally over Israel, and and his kingdom will have no end. Which brings us to Genesis 49:10, talking about Judah. The scepter shall not depart from Judah, nor shall the ruler's staff between his feet until tribute comes to him. Some translations say until Shiloh comes. And to him shall be the obedience of the peoples. Genesis 49:10. Here in Luke 32 to 33, we read of a Davidic monarch, the Messiah, who will reign over the house of Jacob in an unending eternal kingdom. This should attract our attention for a couple of reasons. Number one, Judah wasn't the firstborn to Jacob, right? He wasn't. And usually the firstborn gets the kingdom. But we know from Genesis 35:22 and from 49:3-4 that Judah forfeited his right because of his sin of adultery. So then it would fall to Simeon or to Levi. But in Genesis 34 and 49:5-7, we understand that because of their violence at Shechem, they were disqualified. So first, second, and third place off the table, which falls to who? Judah. What are the chances? What are the chances? Jacob indicates that Judah's rule is permanent. There is a hint of his ruling outside of Israel as well when he talks about all the peoples, right? The scepter shall not depart from Judah, nor the ruler's staff between his feet until tribute comes to him, and to him shall be the obedience of the peoples. It's interesting. Jesus from the tribe of Judah through David is announced as an everlasting king whose rule will extend forever and really beyond Israel. Because of the nature of his eternal rule. He will be great and will be called the Son of the Most High, and the Lord God will give to him the throne of his father David, and he will reign over the house of Jacob forever, and his kingdom there will be no end. Kingdoms will come and go, and his kingdom will never pass. And that ties into Genesis 49:10, the scepter shall not depart from Judah, and to him shall be the obedience of the peoples. So, in summary, we have the virgin birth. He's born of a virgin. He is the son of David. He's the son of God Most High, which speaks to his messiahship. His is an eternal kingdom, and he is a ruler from Judah. In 8 verses, what are the chances of that? What are the chances? Well, according to good old Peter Stoner, they are 1 in 10 to the 17th power, which is 1 in 100 quadrillion. 100 with 15 zeros. That's 8. But what about 5 or 6? Well, again, you might shave off a zero or two, but the real effect is not nullified. This is the sovereign will of a sovereign God who keeps his promises, who orchestrates all things. And so consider this, that Luke is deliberately piling on one prophecy after another, and he's making an overwhelming case that Jesus is the fulfilled promises of the Messiah from the Old Testament. And we only touched on a handful of verses because I didn't think you'd sit through 2 hours of this. But Jesus is the fulfillment of Israel's messianic hope. Now, you've noticed I've said a couple of times 5 or 6. There's a reason for that. Because in Daniel 7:13-14, you know, it talks about that all peoples will serve him. And in Genesis 49:10, it talks about the obedience of the peoples. And every tongue, tribe, and nation would serve him, it talks about. But if you go to Isaiah 49:6, there's something else here when it talks about him ruling. In Isaiah 49:6, God speaking to the Messiah, who will become the suffering servant in 53, he says this, "It is too light a thing that you should be my servant to raise up the tribes of Jacob and to bring back the preserve, the elect of Israel. I will make you as a light for the nations, and my salvation, that my salvation may reach to the end of the earth." Right? It's an everlasting kingdom. All the peoples, right? Daniel 7:13-14, that all the peoples, nations, and languages should serve him. Luke chapter 1, that his kingdom would never end. So some people kind of take the pile of those 5 prophecies and they say this points to the fulfillment of the 6th one, Savior of the world, light to the Gentiles. But what are the chances? There's no randomness in God's kingdom. We've talked about this many times. You know, Luke's everlasting kingdom in verse 33 and these Old Testament prophecies, they tell us one thing. This is who we serve. We're not serving a man-made God. We're serving the God who made man. And so when you think of application, you have to look at this and say, well, what do the words say? What do they mean? And what do we do now? And let me give you some suggestions for application. Number one, repent. What do I mean by that, repent? Well, when you look at this, it's all jarring. I mean, you look at who he is. I mean, we read that passage in Isaiah. I saw the Lord lifted up high and holy, and his robe filled the and his smoke filled the temple. And what does he say? Oh, you know, woe is me. You know, for believers like you and me, sometimes we kind of lapse into a bit of a slumber, and we forget that we were saved to serve. We're here for a reason, and it's not to advance our career. It's not to

and really seeing, hearing and really perceiving, your heart awakened on its own? No. You found favor with God, and he has saved you. And so the question is, what will you do now? We have to repent. We have to regain our footing in this culture. Now, for non-believers, you can pretend all you will. You can fool yourself and your friends and your spouse and pretend. You can be like the guy who sits in the back of the classroom, you know, the stoner who's always making smart comments, smartest guy in the room. But God doesn't believe in atheists, and he doesn't believe in agnostics, because the Bible tells us that. All creation shouts at you with its order and beauty. And all of history, you look at just here, points to Christ and who he is. And these are not coincidences. What are the chances of all this? Slim and none, apart from divine intervention. So don't play the fool. You repent to salvation. You turn your back on your old way, and you turn toward Christ for forgiveness. You surrender your pride and your arrogance and your self-confidence, and you put your confidence and your trust in him. Number two, rejoice. Rejoice. Rejoice, why? Well, when you look at this, what are the chances that you've believed in vain? I mean, you look at this, there's no way. 1 in 100 quadrillion? I'll take those odds any day. You are reading from the most scrutinized book in human history. It has withstood the attacks of its enemies over the centuries. It has been vindicated. It has been attacked on the front pages and vindicated on the back page of the paper. And it tells you of a God, the God who remembers and keeps his promises and prophecies, and the God who orchestrates all things according to his will, down to the most minute detail, as we are seeing here in Luke, and as we will see in Luke. This is a God who leaves nothing, and I mean nothing, to chance. And he is the God in the details, and that includes the details of your existence and your purpose here. And this is cause for rejoicing. Why? Because you're not an accident of nature. You're not a cosmic mistake. God has raised you up and placed you here, and you have a purpose and a value in his unfolding drama of redemption, in his kingdom work. The God of the universe, the King of the universe, the King of kings and the Lord of lords has chosen you and me for his service, and nothing in your life is wasted or by accident. Yes, your sins are your own, but God is there causing even what you intended for evil for good. That doesn't mean that we sin more, that grace will abound more. It just means that you trusted him to save you. Trust him to order your steps and follow those steps wherever he leads you through his words. I mean, what are the chances? What are the chances? And better yet, how will you respond? How will you respond to all this? There's no wiggle room here. This is who he is. We can't discard it. The prophecies are overwhelming. The evidence is there. And we'll either resist him, which is futility, or we will serve him with joy and gladness because we have not believed in vain. Let's pray. Father, we thank you, Lord. We thank you for this overwhelming evidence that goes beyond probability or chance, that Jesus is the Messiah, the eternal King, the Son of God, the Son of David, who will come and make things right, and his kingdom will have no end, and he will be King forever. We thank you, Father, that we are Christians, Christ followers. He has raised us up, that he has brought us into existence on purpose. Lord, we thank you that our lives will never be wasted and our hope will never end in disappointment. We praise your name, in Jesus' name, amen.

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So if you'd like to drop us a note, you can email us here at keith@hillside.org. 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But until then, I'm your host, Kevin Reeves. 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And thanks for listening.

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We are so blessed that you've chosen to spend time with us today studying God's Word. And if you'd like more information on Pastor Keith or Hillside Church, here's how you can connect with us. 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
11: Jesus even says every prayer you pray should begin from the posture and perspective of God as our Father, our Heavenly Father. And yet, Jesus is telling Nicodemus is far and wide. That's still not enough love to contain the love of God in Jesus Christ, that He loves

0: Welcome to Anything is Possible, an outreach of Hope Community Church in Fremont. 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
1: I trust that the greatest question to ask in this current AI-driven, post-secular, whatever you want to call it, moment, the number one question to ask the Bay Area today is not so much, what do you know? What have you felt? What have you experienced? But the question is simply this, what do you believe? And so that's my question from beginning to end this morning is, what do you believe? And do you believe in the gospel of Jesus Christ? Do you believe that when God says something, that that something becomes the greatest form of something that there is? That the weight of that something that God says outweighs the weightiness of the things of this world? As you enter the fray of the Silicon Society shaping the course of human history, we must ask ourselves not so much, how much do I know? How much have I done? How much have I felt or experienced? Rather, I believe, and what I trust Scripture is calling us to question is, how truly do I believe? And there are some places in Scripture that I think call us into this question, but I think there's no better place than John chapter 3, verse 16. So the primacy of our time is going to be spent there. If you would join me again in John 3, 16, these are the words of Jesus. If you've got an NIV, I believe it's 85, this text appears as a summary of what Jesus said, and so it may appear black, but I read from the ESV, meaning that this text, I trust, is actually the words of Jesus himself, not a summary of Jesus' words from John. And Jesus here begins John 3:16 with the words, for God. Now that's crazy. I know some of y'all grew up with this verse. Raise your hand if you grew up memorizing this verse with the felt board and all the things. Yes, and amen. Those two words are crazy, for God. You know why? Because the person Jesus is talking to in John chapter 3:16 is no less than the man Nicodemus. And in John chapter 3, verse 1, John tells us, now there was a man of the Pharisees named Nicodemus, a ruler of the Jews. And as a Pharisee and as a ruler, Nicodemus would have been at minimum three things. Number one, he was an academic. So as a Pharisee, he had gone through the three-tiered sort of Pharisaical Jewish rabbinic school system that culminates in some kind of residency where you follow a rabbi and adopt what we call his yoke. We're not talking about eggs, we're talking about cattle. And that yoke would be the perspective unique to that particular rabbi as it pertains to how to understand the Old Testament, as well as a document called the Midrash, which was produced in between Malachi and Matthew, if you're Italian. And as an academic, therefore, Nicodemus would have known all the things about God and all the things about God's word. But not only that, he's not called a scribe or a teacher, but he's called a Pharisee. And therefore, as much as he knows and studied about God, he's also a practitioner of the things that he studied. So much so that he's a Pharisee, meaning he not only has the academic knowledge, but he's got the real world experience. He's living it out as a Pharisee. He's devoted his entire life towards living out the word of God that he has practiced, that he has so studied diligently. And he has done such a good and faithful job knowing the word of God and practicing the word of God that he has become a leader amongst the people of God. He's a ruler of the Jews. And so if there's one person in this society, in this time period, in this context that doesn't need to hear for God, it's Nicodemus. And yet it's to Nicodemus that Jesus says, for God. It's not to the woman at the well in John chapter 4. It's not to the woman caught in adultery in John chapter 8. It's not to the man born blind in John chapter 9. It's to this sort of resident, philosophized, educated, accredited, blue check verified Nicodemus that he tells for God. In other words, he would have told these other people John 3:16 if he needed to, but he doesn't. The person that needs to know John 3:16, in other words, aren't the quote baby Christians we find later on in John. It's Nicodemus, the one man seemingly who doesn't need to know John 3:16. And maybe you've entered this space similarly. You're feeling like, 3:16, really? How many times have I heard this? Although I must say, as a Christian, we've gone to church for some time, I don't know if I've ever really heard a sermon about John 3:16, just saying. I don't know if that's your experience too. So if you're coming into the space thinking, this is elementary, this is Christianity 101, come on, where's the meat at? And yet, it's to this very perspective that Jesus speaks John 3:16 into. Because as much as Nicodemus knows about the Word of God, as much as he has practiced what he knows about the Word of God, as much as he's led amongst the people of God, he's still missing one thing. God. Because Jesus is God. Or let me summarize it like this. What's happening in 3:16 is kind of like this. Let's imagine that I somehow have the ability to create a two-dimensional agentic reality with two-dimensional little figures on an XY axis, operating, living, going about their two-dimensional being, living and lives. And let's say I was to try to articulate to this two-dimensional agentic world something so simple in my world as like a can of soda. The best that they would see from their two-dimensional perspective is a circle or a rectangle. And they would miss out on all of the volume and the depth and the sweetness of things like Diet Coke because they are stuck in this two-dimensional world. The only way that they can understand something so simple in my three-dimensional reality as a can of soda is if I condescended myself and gave up portions and parts of my dimensional existence. If you're Carl Sagan, he would say we're four-dimensional beings, not just three, because where there is space, there is time. And so in order for this two-dimensional world to understand something so simple in my world, I would need to release or give up certain aspects of my supra-dimensionality, enter into their two-dimensional reality, use their two-dimensional terms to try to explain to them that there's something bigger, deeper, wider, better. They just need to believe me. And trust me. And that's what Jesus is doing here. Why is he starting with for God, even though we're talking to Nicodemus? Because Nicodemus is missing God. And in order to get God, you need God to condescend himself to make himself known. What I just said is this, okay, Bay Area. If you've ever heard the phrase, I think God is too big to understand. He's too complicated to be understood. I would absolutely agree with you. Except, however, how do you know that is true? Because if God really was too big to understand, then you wouldn't understand that he's so big that you cannot understand him, right? But God has made himself understandable, understood. Big word coming at you. It's this word called perspicuous. It means that God does not, he doesn't like confusion. He doesn't want you to sit there in mystery and be like, is God found in the woods or is God found on the ocean? No, he's very crystal clear. It's when God, the person of Jesus Christ, comes in with his words and his language and explains himself that God is best understood. And that's what's happening right here in the beginning. That's the first two words of John 3:16, right? And already I'm hoping that you're learning something. For God. So what is it about God that Nicodemus cannot educate himself into or achieve himself into or lead himself into? Well, it's this. That this God so loved the world that he gave his only son. Now, some of y'all know this, but in the Greek, in this time period, what we call Koine Greek, common Greek, there are about 7 to 9 words for our English word love, right? And 4 of these 7 to 9 Greek words for love make a New Testament appearance. The first is the word phileo. It's the root word for the city Philadelphia, city of love, right? And it's a word that tries to capture the love between friends. The second word for love in the Greek is eros. It's the root word for the word erotic or erotica. It's a love between a spouse and a spouse, a husband and a wife and a wife and a husband. And the third type of love is the word storge. It's the love of a parent to a child. Not so much a child to a parent, but a parent to a child. And the fourth type of love is what we call, who knows, shout it out. Agape. And it's the love of God. And it's not so much that God looks at these four available loves and says, I like this one the best, I'm going to go with this. And therefore, that's the word used here. Rather, the reason the word love here, that God so loved the world, is the word agape. I trust that it's because that word really is the culmination and the perfection of all other loves. Or to say it another way, it's like God looks at you and he absolutely loves you with that first kind of love. That phileo friend kind of love. Because a good friend gives up his stuff for a good friend, right? Let you borrow their socks, let you crash at their house, gives you time and money and whatever. And all throughout scripture, you see God doing that, making his stuff available to his people. And in fact, so much so that we're told things like, when Moses met with God in the tent of meeting, that he met with God as a friend would meet a friend, or that Abraham was called a friend of God. And so absolutely, God loves you as a friend. But that's not enough love. And so he moves on, I think, to the next kind of love, that eros kind of love, the love between a spouse and a spouse, because a good friend will give you all their stuff, but a good spouse will give you themselves. That the two shall leave their mother and father and become one, right? That's what Genesis chapter 2 tells us about, a love of a spouse. And so God looks at you and looks at his covenant people throughout scripture, and absolutely he loves you in that way, even in really audacious situations and circumstances like Hosea and Gomer. Some of y'all know that story. Because God loves you more than a friend. He loves you as a spouse, loves a spouse giving you himself, saying things like, you are my people, I am your God. And yet at a certain point, that love is still not enough. And God looks at his covenant people and says, I love you as a friend. Yes, you get my stuff. I love you as a spouse. And so you get myself. But I actually love you even more than that. I love you as a parent loves a child, that storge kind of love. Because you know what a good parent would do? Would give up for their child. You don't hear mama bears lifting up cars for their spouses, unfortunately. See, a parent would give up everything else for their children. A friend gives up their stuff, a spouse gives up themselves, but a parent will see the world burn if it means to save their own kids. And every parent, y'all know this. Your parents, whether you had good parental experiences or not, a good parent would give up the world for you. And you see that throughout scripture, that God is saying, Egyptians, you're done. Philistines, you're done. Amalekites, Amorites, I'm gonna fight the whole world for you because I love you so much, like a parent loves a child. And Jesus even says, every prayer you pray should begin from the posture and perspective of God as our Father, our Heavenly Father. And yet, Jesus is telling Nicodemus is far and wide, that's still not enough love to contain the love of God in Jesus Christ, that he loves you even more than that, that God so loved the world that he gave up the one thing that we would give up the world for. He gave his only son. In the rest of the text, he'll tell us two reasons why. Number one, so that whoever believes in him will not perish. And number two, so that whoever believes in him shall have eternal life. May I just say this briefly, though? Y'all any good at being loved? Right? Y'all know what it means to be loved? Like, if I asked you to write a book, give me two chapters on what it means to be really well loved. You see, when I think about this love, I think about places like Ephesians chapter 3. Like, Paul is on his knees, and he's praying that we would know like the breadth, the width, the height, the length of God's love. He's not saying, I pray that you're able to show this love or give this love. He's saying, I pray on my knees that you would understand and receive this love. Let me ask you a question, friends. How good are you at being loved by God? Because I had to go through a lot of therapy and counseling just to learn how to love myself. And so how to receive God's love for me and be really good at that, I don't even know where to begin. Do you? I love how Henry Nouwen says it. He says, the question is not, how am I to find God, but how am I to let myself be found by him? The question is not, how am I to know God, but how am I to let myself be known by God? And finally, the question is not, how am I to love God, but how am I to let myself be loved by God? God is looking into the distance for me, trying to find me and longing to bring me home. Friends, how good are you at being loved? You write me a book about being really good at being loved. And so when it comes to John 3:16, what I find many Christians do is they believe past it instead of believing in it. Because that first portion of that, the first stanza of this verse, already we're struck with a numerous amount of impossibilities. What does it mean to accept the love of God, this agape love? And yet Jesus is saying that's the love God has for you. So much so that he would give up his only son. Jesus tells me that God's love, that God loves me with a love that would be offended by my greatest imagination, that would be belittled by my wildest creativity, that would be humiliated by the best of what I know, feel, and experience about love. Because that which he gave to prove it was nothing less than his son, Jesus Christ. And he did so for two reasons. Number one, so that we would not perish. When I think about perishing, I want you to imagine a bowl of ripe fruit, apples, oranges, bananas, mango, no durian, because it smells. And I want you to imagine this bowl of fruit, and we go out into the middle of Modesto on a hottest summer day, and we leave that bowl of fruit in the middle of a park bench. What will begin to happen is that bowl of fruit, the fruit in that bowl will begin to perish. It will begin to rot and spoil. The color will wane. The vitamins are drained. The juices, everything that gives it its flavor, its design begins to fall apart. When you go to Genesis chapter 2 and God talks about the consequences of sin, though he uses the word death, what happens when sin enters the world is something much worse than death. It's a perishing. See, this relationship between humanity and God that was so symbiotic and perfect that God would walk in the cool of the day and humanity would walk and fellowship and commune with God. Suddenly that was disrupted. Now humanity began to hide from God. There was a perishing in that relationship. And this beautiful relationship between man and woman where man says, this is flesh of my flesh, bone of my bones, suddenly is now disrupted and now they're blaming each other. You see, that covenant is perishing. And this awesome kind of authoritative dominion language where humanity is supposed to have authority over creation suddenly begins to perish as they're now taking orders from creation, right? The serpent is like, did God really say? And there's like a role reversal there, you see? So what happens in Genesis chapter 3 when sin enters the world is something worse than death. It's a perishing of our design. It's a perishing of all of our nutrition and livelihood, of all the things that give us meaning and purpose. And from Genesis 3 forward, every single human being not only has been infected, but has been imminently trying to get rid of their perishing. It's why some of us came to San Francisco, of all the cities. It's why some of us came to Silicon Valley, because we're trying to solve the problem of perishing, that once I get that promotion, once I get that job, once I meet this partner, finally I'll be free from perishing. And yet, every single one of you knows, I trust and I believe, that beneath the accolades, achievements, Nicodemus is near and far, all know that there is a perishing that no amount of good family, good friend, good food can calm, quench, or quell. And so humanity was stricken with their perishing until places like Psalm chapter 1, we just read it, promises us the solution. See, what Psalm chapter 1 does, it says that there is a blessed man. All right, you can track with me a little bit, okay? There is a blessed man who does not walk in the counsel of the wicked, who does not stand in the way of sinners, who does not sit in the seat of scoffers. This blessed man joyfully and perfectly obeys God's word, will, and design, such that he becomes like a tree planted by streams of water. Everything the blessed man does flourishes and thrives. It's like, it's as if this blessed man has, for a lack of a better phrase and term, eternal life, an eternal quality of life. But we're told in Psalm chapter 1, the wicked are not so, for they shall perish. There's only one cure to the condition of perishing. It's perfection from God's perspective. And there's no one who qualifies for that except for Jesus Christ. However, when it came time for Jesus to cash out on his perfect obedience to God as the perfect blessed man, what did Jesus do? He goes to a cross. Actually, I should say first he enters a garden, such that from garden to grave, what happens to Jesus is that he begins to perish. See, if God just wanted Jesus' death, he would have died in the garden. So why hours and hours of excruciating agony and pain? Because Jesus perished perfectly on our behalf. From that garden, he's perishing with agony, and his relationships, much like you see in the first garden, begins to perish as he's abandoned and he's betrayed. And then as he's arrested and the crowd comes and begins to strike him on the face, lash him on his body, and nail him to the beams of the cross, his body, his dignity, his design begins to perish, such that Isaiah says, we did not recognize him as a man. And when we thought he could not perish anymore, on that cross he cries out, not Abba Father like he did in the garden, but he cries out, my God, because he loses that Abba sonship. as he is crucified like a criminal. And his own divinity begins to perish. That supra-dimensional reality begins to perish so that you and I who believe in him shall not perish. How could the giving of the Son cause those who believe not to perish? Because on that cross, the Son perished perfectly, having not been spared a single lash, a single accusation, a single betrayal, a single punch, a single strike, a single thorn on his brow, a single nail in his hands and feet. He perished perfectly so that those who most deserve to perish in the guilt of their sin would not. And to add to that, Paul would later say, he who did not spare his own son, but gave him up for us all, how will he not also give us all things? Which leads us to the second reason why God so loved the world that he gave his only son. So that number one, whoever believes in him shall not perish because Christ perished on the cross for me. And number two, so that you may have eternal life. Again, we're not talking about quantity of life. We're talking about quality of life, a life free from perishing, where there is perfect relationship with the Father, yet again, perfect relationship with the world around him, perfect relationship within himself. Nowadays, we use the term attunement, that no one was more attuned than Jesus was to himself and to those around him. Jesus didn't own a bunch of camels, not because he was anti-camel, but because there was eternal life about him. He was so satisfied, so delighted, so content in his relationship with God and the things around him, that he didn't need such things. And yet on that cross, as much as he takes upon my perishing, he clothes me and gives for me his eternal life. Much like Jacob clothes Joseph with that rainbow robe, so he clothes you and I with every last drop of his holy obedience, perfection, righteousness, and goodness. So much so that when God looks at you right here, right now, he says, this, you, me, this is my son. This is my daughter in whom I am well pleased. What I just said is this. Some of you, like me, you grew up with half of a gospel. Y'all grew up with Jesus subtracts my sin, but when it comes to the addition of righteousness, I got to work hard. I got to go to church. I got to do this. I got to do that. I got to read my Bible. I got to pray all the time. Otherwise, God's not going to be happy. What Jesus just said is, you shall not perish. There's a great subtraction, and you shall have eternal life. There's a cosmic addition. That you have all the goodness and life of Jesus already here in the now. And some of y'all haven't heard that. And so your life has become more or less about sin management. Y'all know what I'm saying? You come to church, and if you watch certain things or said certain things or did certain things last night, you come in real guilty. A little head down. How's your week? It's good. That's a sin management heart. That's a belief in only 50% of the gospel. That's believing that Jesus, that God so loved the world, he gave his only son. Yes, so that I shall not perish. But when it comes to eternal life, I got to pick myself up by my bootstraps and make it happen, Captain. And Jesus is saying, there's no lie closer to the pit of hell than that. That God so loved the world that he gave his only son, so that whoever believes, not whoever achieves, not whoever educates himself, leads himself, acquires himself, like Nicodemus, but whoever simply humbly believes shall not perish, have everlasting eternal life, life with such rich eternality. The only person who could deserve it is Jesus, and the only person who can give it is also Jesus, and he gave it for you on that cross.
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10: With SRN News, I'm Michael Harrington in Washington. Saudi Arabia has confirmed that Yemen's Houthi rebels tried to attack its capital with a ballistic missile yesterday. It was the first attack targeting Riyadh since the escalation in fighting between the Iran-backed Houthis and Yemeni government forces backed by the Saudis. The statement Saturday by the Saudi-led coalition fighting the Houthis came long after the early morning attempt and says it was intercepted. A new lawsuit claims that Anthropic, OpenAI, SpaceX AI, and Google illegally agreed to slow their AI development. Filed in district court in California, the lawsuit argues this cooperation violates antitrust laws and reduces consumer value for paid AI subscriptions. The lawsuit points to a September 12th essay by Anthropic CEO Dario Amodei, urging industry-wide cooperation. This is SRN News.
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2: 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But you will be challenged to a closer walk with God. 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
12: The only reason why we are not going to pay and be judged for the sin that is in us and that we commit outside of us is because Jesus died to secure the forgiveness for all of the sins that we have and will continue to commit. So notice the wording in the verse. I want you to pay attention to the verse. He says, I acknowledge my sin, singular, and I did not cover my iniquity. That's a general term for all of the wickedness that comes from sin. But he says, I will confess my transgressions, plural. You forgave the guilt of my sin. Both internal and external sin must be confessed, repented of, and forgiven by God. That should be paramount to our understanding of how God forgives. It's simple enough. We've heard sermons on it. But now we need to understand how we are to respond to that forgiveness that God has given us, okay? Four ways to respond to God's forgiveness. Number one, we need to be surrendered to God in continuous communion. You see, many of us are forgiven, but after we've been forgiven, we hardly ever ask the question, now, what does God want me to do with the forgiveness that I receive? I'm glad you came today because we're going to talk about that today. The first way to respond after we've been forgiven is to have a continuous communion with God. Look at verse 6. Therefore, let all the faithful, that's you if you've been forgiven, pray to you while you may be found. Surely the rising of the mighty waters will not reach them. Okay, that's an important verse. The raging waters would not reach them. The righteous, the faithful are the righteous in the sight of God, those who have been forgiven. And they are showing consistency in their walk with God because they understand and receive the forgiveness of God. It says there, so let the faithful pray. The word prayer there has nothing to do with getting on your knees and asking God for more money, asking God for more health, asking God for... Pray there connotes intimate communion with God. The best definition of prayer is communion with God. It says, while you may be found, let the faithful seek you while you may be found. I never understood what that means. But it simply means this. While God may be found, speaks of a window of opportunity to receive mercy and grace from God. After you've been forgiven, after I've been forgiven. It tells us that the faithful are commanded to commune with God continuously when they receive forgiveness as a response of faith and acceptance of God's forgiveness. When God forgives, listen very carefully, loved ones, okay? Maybe this is something that many of us miss. When God forgives, He offers deliverance. That's why the command is to let the faithful pray while you may be found. It's speaking of continuous communion. There's a big difference between being given the grace and forgiveness for the sin and being delivered from sin. There's a huge difference. We may have been forgiven, but if we refuse to commune with God after the forgiveness, the deliverance that comes with forgiveness will not be there. That's why we have recurring sins. We love Jesus. We serve the Lord. We love the Lord. But there are recurring sins. Believe me, I ministered to enough people. I know what I'm talking about. I'm not telling you what I think. I'm telling you what I know. Without communion with God, there's forgiveness of sins, but good luck with the deliverance. This is important, folks. Really is. While he may be found. Does that mean God's going to take away my forgiveness? Not at all. The forgiveness can be there, but the bondage might remain. The bondage will linger, and eventually it might kill us. Why? Because we refuse continuous communion with God. I refuse continuous communion with God, so I stumble and fumble and tumble, and it becomes a recurring problem. You know, I grew up in a church wherein they use the word deliverance a lot without knowing what it means. It always refers to the demon that's in you. My husband snores like a diesel truck. Demon, deliver them. Everything is demon. Demon this, demon that. My husband eats a lot of pork. Demon. Get that pork out on the wilderness. Didn't understand what being delivered means. Deliverance simply means being completely given freedom. Complete forgiveness. Total forgiveness. That's what deliverance is. You can go to church for a millennium and be stuck in that bondage because you've been forgiven by God but had never been delivered. Some people will have a problem with that. But the call is to hold on to the hand of God once you've been forgiven. Hold on. I love going to the beach. When we were on a beach one time with my youngest son, Paul loves the beach. He moved to L.A. Couldn't move to Hawaii. He moved to L.A. He loves the beach. Remember when he was little, you know, we would go to the beach and he'd be playing out there by the shallow side, by the shore, by the beach and all that. And he'd be having fun and all of that. And then the wave starts coming and he starts panicking. And I would go to him and I say, come on, give me your hand. And when once he gives me his hands, I hold on to him, and he can get thrown by the waves, but he's okay because I got him. Then the waves will die down, and he will let go. Sure enough, waves come back again. He gets tossed, and he cries, and I say, why'd you let go? That's what happens when we do not stay in continuous fellowship with God. We get driven away by the same vices, the same persistent sin, and deliverance is stalled. And tragically, many of us will die forgiven but not delivered. Lack of communion with God does not mean lack of faith in God. It means lack of surrender. And there are many Christians. You know, my heart bleeds because, you know, they'll come to church on Sunday, be rejoicing. Pastor, you know, I found this. And then the following week, they're gone. They show up again. The following week, they're gone. We here in the West, we suffer from the pull of individual power. We really believe in our individual rights, individual power. Christianity is community, number one. Community is rooted in communion with God first and then with the body of Christ. Okay? Again, the pulling out, the lifting up, and the covering doesn't happen in one sitting. Many of my sins have been pulled out, have been covered, but it's taken me a little time to heal. Yeah? Yeah. Some of you have a failed relationship for a long time. You're telling me, Pastor, next time I'll marry a cabinet. It doesn't talk back. It just stands there. We've been hurt so many times that we think that, hey, even God, communion with God cannot deliver me from any of these struggles that I have. Really? Is that the kind of God you worship this morning? Is that the kind of God that you cry out to? A kind of God that says, no. The scripture says he forgave and he completes that forgiveness. He who began a good work in you will be faithful to complete it. But you don't want to and I don't want to. Number two, be submitted. This is a response. We need to be submitted to God's comprehensive care. I sounds like a health insurance agent. But this is very important in understanding our forgiveness. Comprehensive care. Comprehensive simply means every area. Every area. Okay, it says in here, verse 7, you are my hiding place. When you hide with God, not from God, everything's covered. Okay, you will protect me from troubles and surround me with songs of deliverance. Beautiful verse. You are my hiding place. Where do you go to when there's a trouble, when there's problem? You go to God first. You hide behind what you know about God. By being a hiding place, it doesn't mean you're scared. It means you submit to God's care. And his care is comprehensive. Okay? Not like Kaiser or Blue Cross or something. He covers every area because he provides not simple solutions, but he provides lasting peace, lasting protection. And he also gives us accountability when we accept our forgiveness. For us to receive the blessing of forgiveness, we have to be submitted to God's comprehensive care. God's care gives us peace. God's care gives us protection, a place of acceptance and accountability. That's how you know you've been forgiven. You don't hate the pastor because he preaches this way. You know, a lot of people leave the church because they don't like the preacher talk. That's fine. Okay? But wherever you go, make sure you don't hate on that new preacher because you're going to find yourself looking for another one. And that other one is not going to please you either. You can't be pleased because you don't have peace. Peace in your heart. Number three, we need to subject ourselves to his complete control. These are responses to this. This happens after you've been forgiven, after I've been forgiven. Complete control. Look at verse 8 and 9. It says, I will instruct you and teach you in the way you should go. I will counsel you with my loving eye on you. That's beautiful, isn't it? That means God's eye is on you. When you have received that forgiveness, God takes over and he says, I will control, I will teach, I will instruct where you should go. I will counsel you with my loving eye. That means God is going to rebuke us, but with love, okay? Do not be like the horse. How many of you are like a horse or the mule, which have no understanding, but must be controlled by bit and brittle, or they will not come? God takes full control of teaching us, advising us, overseeing us when we have been forgiven. His loving eye refers to God's personal involvement in blessing those he forgave. It's different from simply receiving good things and good fortune from the natural results of our good deeds. You know, when we do good deeds, we get rewarded for it. But sometimes we do those good deeds on our own merit. God says, don't do that. You can't save yourself by your good deeds. Your good deeds have to be directed by me. That's what God is saying. It's God leading us and guiding us personally, intimately. These are moments in our lives when we can actually say to God, if you weren't there, I would not have survived. Because you took control. Because you were there for me. Because I remembered your counsel. Because I remembered your instruction. Because you led me into your word and you gave me the wisdom that I need. I can tell you, God, if you had not been there in that situation, I would have punched that guy and maybe killed him. I would have quit my job. Had you not been there, this person that's troubling me. I don't want to divorce my husband, but I want to kill him. And if not for you, I wouldn't have stayed. These are the kinds of things that we can only testify because God has taken control of our lives, and the way we respond is we respond with, just like God, with grace. And when we look back at my own life, I mean, I gotta believe that God had taken control of many of the circumstances, because I tend to drive my life this way. I don't know about you. Maybe you have a strength. Maybe you're more perfect. Not me. But forgiveness allows God full control of our lives. Refusing God's control is refusing our need for God in our life. Just like that horse. I can do it by myself. I won't come to God. I can do it on my own. Christians say that. A lot of Christians believe that. That they can do anything they want, and God is somehow, okay, well, let's call that my blessing. We're not called to, as Christians, to act by instinct. We're called to act by knowledge and understanding as a result of God's wisdom upon our lives. Once forgiven, we are warned not to be ignorant of the devil's scheme. Did you know that? Once you and I are born again, and once we've been forgiven, look at 2 Corinthians 2:10. These are the instructions from Paul. He says, anyone you forgive, I also forgive. And what I have forgiven, if there was anything to forgive, I have forgiven in the sight of Christ. Lots of forgiven in that word, right? But look at this. For what purpose? For the sake of Christ and for your sake. Verse 11, in order that Satan might not outwit us, for we are not unaware of his schemes. You have an enemy. Oh, the devil cannot harm me. Oh, yeah, he can. He has no power over Jesus. He has no power over the blood of Jesus. He has no power over the word of Jesus. But he certainly has power over us if we don't stay in communion with God, if we don't submit to God's direction, if we don't submit to God's ways. The enticement of the world and the flesh. Look at these two verses. Luke 11, 4. This is part of the Lord's Prayer. This is amazing. We never ever recognize this part. It says, and forgive us our sins. Part of the Lord's Prayer. For we ourselves also forgive everyone who is indebted to us. And lead us not into temptation. You know, the key to overcoming temptation is right there. We need to learn to receive forgiveness and offer it. It's important. And of course, in 1 John chapter 2:16, it says, or everything in the world, the lust of the flesh, the lust of the eyes, and the pride of life, comes not from the Father, but from the world. We have three enemies, the devil, the flesh, and the world. And so we need God's participation and control in our lives. And finally, we respond to our forgiveness by being sensitive to God's consuming passion. Compassion.

be what? Will be overwhelmed by his faithfulness. This is what unfailing love looks like. Whatever sin we have committed, when we desire to walk with God, he's going to overwhelm us with his faithfulness. I never understood 1 John 1:9 until I read this psalm years ago. The Bible says in 1 John 1:9, if you confess your sin, he's faithful and just to forgive us our sin and cleanse us from all unrighteousness. God, there's 24 hours. 8 hours of that I sin. How is that possible? Because we are overwhelmed by the faithfulness of God to forgive. God's forgiveness is overwhelming. He has a consuming fire of compassion to each and every one of us because he knows what it's like to be a human being. He just didn't sin. That's why he's my Savior. That's why Jesus is my Savior. We need to be forgiven to receive this very important blessing. Once you receive your forgiveness, you and I are not going to be perfect. Okay? But there's a whole sermon that we did on wisdom, right? Right? Don't be praying for God's grace. As much as he loves to overwhelm us with his grace, as much as he loves to lavish on us grace and forgive us when we sin, he also is not glorified by grace as much as he would be glorified for wisdom. When you know not to jump from that because you're going to get hurt, do not have the wisdom not to do it. That's all the scriptures is asking us. We don't go this way, we don't go that way because God leads us in the way everlasting. It takes wisdom to do that. But it's very important to understand that God overwhelms us with his faithfulness. The heart is the seat of our moral character and motive. We can only truly rejoice when we are completely delivered, completely forgiven, and completely restored. We are very seldom called to rejoice in good times or in plentiful times. But we are commanded in the Bible to rejoice and be glad because of the deliverance from sin that we receive. Now, I don't know how that will set in everybody's mind. But in my own life, you know, I can tell you, there's nowhere to go except to sit on the table and let God eat with you, spiritually speaking. Psalm 23, I prepare a table before you in the presence of your enemies. What more do you want? That's what God is saying. Here's a table. The most intimate way two people can commune is with a piece of meal. That's why it says table. Right? I will feast at the table of the Lord. I will feast at the table of the Lord. Okay? How many of you got it? No, God is good. He's good. You know what the Bible says? His love endures forever. I didn't understand that. Well, God, you know, I'm stuck with this thing. Sit at the table. Eat the taco I prepared for you, God is saying. But this is what we do. I'm tired of tacos, God. God is giving you a taco. What do we say? Can I have some pasta? Can I have some of this, some of that? I will feast at the table of the Lord. The food tastes better. After the service, we have food back there. But this is better food. This is better food. Okay? That's good too, and I'll be there. As I led this worship this morning, I will lead the eating now. Greater is he that is in you than he that is in the world. If you believe that, right? If you believe that, and I believe that, I will respond to God, to the forgiveness that I receive. No, God doesn't hate you. No, God is not trying to play games with you. But as we talked about last Sunday, there are two things that we need to remember about the will of God, and that God has a permissive will. And he has a, what? Providential will. Okay?
Permissive will mean

0: means he does allow some issues in our life to happen. Providential will is he gonna take care of you in the midst of it, so that you and I can rejoice.
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0: The Bible says we are saved by grace through faith. This is not from ourselves. It is a gift from God, not by works that we may boast. 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Lord Jesus, I trust you for my salvation. By faith alone and by the grace of God alone, come into my life. Amen.
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10: The midterms are almost here, and Republicans could be in deep trouble. polls show Democrats leading in key races. Tonight, Rob Finnerty on Newsmax reveals the growing threat from the DSA and the radical left. With less than 60 days to go, Finnerty says it's time for the GOP to hit the panic button. The House may go, and control of the Senate is up for grabs. 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Tallarico, El Sayed, AOC, Bernie Sanders. Finnerty reveals President Trump's secret plan to fight back and what you can do to help him. Don't miss Finnerty tonight at 8 p.m. Eastern on Newsmax. 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
15: Welcome back to our series on Paul's first letter to the Corinthians. We're titling it Christian Answers to Real Life. Today we turn to chapter 4, and the subject is one that still shapes the health of the church 2,000 years later, namely ministers and their role. The church in Corinth was a gifted church, a passionate church, but it was also a divided church. And do you know what drove the first wedge between them? It wasn't heresy, it wasn't persecution, it was misplaced loyalty to ministers. Some said, I follow Paul. Others said, I follow Apollos. Others, I follow Peter. And a super spiritual group said, I follow Christ, and the rest of you are all wrong. Before Paul addressed any other problem in that church, and there were many, he addressed this one. Because when believers elevate the messenger above the message, the whole body of Christ is weakened. So in 1 Corinthians 4, Paul teaches the church how to think about their ministers, and just as importantly, how to think about themselves. Let's open the Word together, but before we do, let us pray. Father, we come to your Word eager to learn. We pray that you would teach us so that we may follow in your footsteps. May the Holy Spirit minister truth and life to us today. In the name of Jesus Christ, we pray. Amen. Turn with me first to Ephesians 4, verses 11 through 13. I'll be reading out of the Contemporary English Version. Paul writes, Christ chose some of us to be apostles, prophets, missionaries, pastors, and teachers, so that his people would learn to serve and his body would grow strong. This will continue until we are united by our faith and by our understanding of the Son of God. Then we will be mature just as Christ is, and we will be completely like him. This is what we call the fivefold ministry. And notice why Christ gave these gifts. Not to create celebrities, not to divide his people into fan clubs. He gave them for one purpose, to equip the saints for the work of the ministry so the body of Christ grows strong and mature. Every legitimate minister, whatever the gifting, has the same job description, to serve God's people until every believer becomes more like Jesus. Keep that in mind as we step into 1 Corinthians chapter 4. Paul begins in verse 1 with a radical refrain. He says, "Think of us as servants of Christ who have been given the work of explaining God's mysterious ways." Look carefully at what that verse says. Paul doesn't call himself a superstar. He doesn't say, think of me as your favorite preacher. He doesn't invite a following. He says, think of us as servants. The Greek word he uses means under rower, literally the man pulling the lowest oar on an ancient ship. That is how Paul saw himself, a low-level oarsman on the captain's boat, pulling together with the other servants under the command of Captain Jesus. Here's the point, beloved. A true minister is not the owner of the ministry. He is a servant of Christ entrusted with God's mysteries. The minute a minister starts acting like the church belongs to him, or the minute a church starts acting like the minister belongs to them, we have left the Old Testament behind. God help us. If ministers are servants, the next question is, who do they answer to? Paul answers that that in verses 2 through 5, where he says, since our first duty is to be faithful to the one we work for, it doesn't matter to me if I am judged by you or even by a court of law. In fact, I don't judge myself. I don't know of anything against me, but that doesn't prove that I'm right. The Lord is my judge. So don't judge anyone until the Lord returns. He will show what is hidden in the dark and what is in everyone's heart. Then God will be the one who praises each of us. This passage is remarkable. Paul says his primary accountability is vertical, not horizontal. He works for the Lord. He doesn't mean he's above correction. Paul welcomed accountability from his fellow believers and apostles. But it does mean the final verdict on his ministry doesn't come from a church committee, from public opinion, or even from his own conscience. It comes from Jesus. And this cuts both ways. Ministers must not live for the applause of people, because people are not the final judge. And congregations must not rush to canonize or crucify their leaders, because we're not the final judge either. What then shall we do? Paul gives us two simple instructions. First, suspend judgment, not forever, but until the Lord returns. Only Jesus sees every motive, every hidden thing, every secret struggle, every thought, every secret victory. We see the outside, he sees the heart. And one day he will sort it all out with perfect justice and perfect mercy. Second, and this is the positive side, be faithful in your assignment. Don't waste your time ranking ministers. Don't waste your energy on comparison. Ask yourself, what has God given me to do? And then get busy doing it. Faithfulness, not fame, is the standard Jesus uses. Now, Paul gets very honest. If you have ever wondered what it costs to be a servant of Christ, listen to verses 9 through 13. Paul says, it seems to me that God has put us apostles in the worst possible place. We're like prisoners on the way to death. Angels and the people of this world just laugh at us. Because of Christ, we're thought of as fools. But Christ has made you wise. We're weak and hated, but you are powerful and respected. Even today, we go hungry and thirsty and don't have anything to wear except rags. We're mistreated and don't have a place to live. We work hard with our own hands, and when people abuse us, we wish them well. When we suffer, we're patient. When someone curses us, we answer with kind words. Until now, we are thought of as nothing more than trash and garbage of this world. Church, let that sink in. Paul isn't complaining, he is describing. Ministers of the gospel are often targets, mocked, hungry, exhausted, misunderstood, sometimes even hated. And notice the response of the true servant of God. When people abuse us, we wish them well. When they curse, we bless. When we suffer, we stay patient. This truth should do two things in us. First, it should drive us to pray for the ministers God has placed over us and around us. They're carrying loads we do not always see. Second, it should prepare every one of us, because if we follow Jesus seriously, some measure of this rejection will come to us too. The servant is not greater than his master. Now, just when you might think Paul is distant, he turns tender. Listen to verses 14 through 17. Paul says, I'm not writing to embarrass you. I want to help you, just as parents help their own dear children. 10,000 people may teach you about Christ, but I'm your only father. You became my children when I told you about Christ Jesus, and I want you to be like me. That's why I sent Timothy to you. I love him like a son,
5: and he's a faithful servant of the Lord. There's something beautiful here. Paul is not only a servant, he's a spiritual father. And he says, you can have 10,000 teachers, but you only have one father in the faith. A teacher gives you information. A father gives you identity. A teacher corrects your theology. A father shapes your life. Every one of us needs both teachers and spiritual parents. Men and women who labor over us in prayer, who send us Timothys, who don't just lecture us, but love us. If God has given you that kind of spiritual parent, thank Him today. And if God has called you to be that kind of parent to someone else, rise to that calling. Paul closes the chapter with a sharp attitude check. Verses 18 through 21, some of you think I'm not coming for a visit, and some of you are bragging. But if the Lord lets me come, I will soon be there. Then I will find out if the ones who are doing all this bragging really have any power. God's kingdom isn't just a lot of words. It's power. What do you want me to do when I arrive? Do you want me to be hard, or do you want me to be kind and gentle? That last line is one of the most firm yet compassionate questions in the New Testament. What do you want me to do when I arrive? In other words, how you behave now will shape how I come to you later. You decide. And don't miss verse 20. God's kingdom isn't just a lot of words. It's power. The kingdom of God is not won by the loudest talker on social media. It is demonstrated by the Spirit of God moving through humble, surrendered servants. The display of God's power in the life of the believer. Here's the principle Paul wants us to see. The way we behave largely determines how we are treated. Christians who are mature and responsible can be trusted with more. Christians who are proud, arrogant, and belligerent are subject to correction. God will not entrust weighty assignments to unsurrendered hearts. So the question for each of us today is, who is my favorite preacher? The question is, am I growing up? So the question for each of us today is not, who is my favorite preacher? The question is, am I growing up? Finally, let me remind you of something we easily forget. The Bible describes the church as the bride of Christ. Revelation 21 calls her the bride, the wife of the Lamb. In 2 Corinthians 11, Paul says he was jealous for the church with a godly jealousy because he had promised her to one husband, Christ himself. Now think about that. If someone criticizes your spouse, they're not criticizing them. They're criticizing you as well. And far too many Christians have grown casual and careless in their criticism of the church, forgetting that they are talking about Jesus' bride. Brothers and sisters, we can improve the church. We can grow the church. We can hold the church accountable in love, but we dare not trash the church because we're talking about someone Jesus died for. So how do we become a healthy church? Paul gives us the answer back in Ephesians 4, verses 14 through 16. We must stop acting like children. We must not let deceitful people trick us by their false teachings, which are like winds that toss us around from place to place. Love should always make us tell the truth. Then we will grow in every way and be more like Christ, the head of the body. Christ holds it together and makes us all of its parts work perfectly as it grows and becomes strong because of love. A healthy church is not a church without problems. It's a church that keeps maturing, a church that tells the truth in love, a church that holds together because every member is growing up and Christ remains the head. So here's the takeaway for today. By understanding and respecting our privileges and our responsibilities in the kingdom of God, we can be a healthy church. Respect your ministers, but don't idolize them.
15: They are servants accountable to the Lord. Suspend judgment. Be faithful in your assignment. Expect opposition. Honor your spiritual parents. Check your attitude. And never forget, you're part of the bride of Christ, the body of Christ, the church. Let's walk in that identity this week. May the Lord bless you and keep you, and may you grow in the grace and knowledge of our Lord Jesus Christ. Amen. We saved a few moments in this broadcast for something very special. We're going to pray together. We have already seen that in 1 Corinthians 2, verses 3 through 5, Paul says, "I was with you in weakness and in fear and in much trembling, and my speech and my message were not in plausible words of wisdom, but in demonstration of the Spirit and of power, so that your faith might not rest in the wisdom of men, but in the power of God." The power of God. In Ephesians 3, verses 20 and 21, Paul elaborates on the power of God. He says, "Now to him who is able to do far more abundantly than all that we ask or think, according to the power at work within us, to him be glory in the church and in Christ Jesus through all generations, forever and ever. Amen." The power of God can do abundantly more than what we can think or ask. And that's a lot. And this power is at work within us, according to Paul. Within me and within you, right here, right now. So we're going to pray and release God's power to do what we can't, but he can. What is your impossible today? What challenges are you facing? Who in your life is hurting today? Maybe it's even you. We're going to pray and believe and let God be God, and miracles are about to happen. Let us pray. Father, we come before you in the mighty name of Jesus. And we're learning in 1 Corinthians that your message carries with it power, the power of God to do the impossible. And Father, we believe your word. We believe you. And we release your power right now to do the impossible in our lives, to heal those who are sick, to remove pain, sickness, and disease right now in the mighty name of Jesus. Touch that back, touch that knee, touch that heart, touch that lung, touch that neck, touch that head right now and remove all pain, all sickness, all disease in the name of Jesus. We pray for marriages that need healing, relationships that need reconciliation. Oh, Spirit of God, move right now in those relationships and bring about divine healing. Bring reconciliation and peace and forgiveness and growth. Father, we bless those families who have a prodigal son or a prodigal daughter, and we ask for grace in that situation. Prodigals, come home in the name of Jesus. Prodigals, we call you back home in the mighty name of Jesus. Holy Spirit, minister right now to those who are away from your house and away from salvation. Draw them back. Father, we pray for those who are saved and within the body of Christ, but who lack the power and the unction of the Holy Spirit at work in their lives. Come, Holy Spirit, now and visit us with revival, with renewal, with spiritual awakening. We stir up our gifts right now in the name of Jesus and for his glory. Oh, Holy Spirit, fill us once again. Baptize us with fire and with power from on high, that we may be witnesses in our generation. We receive by faith our healing, our deliverance. We welcome back the prodigals coming home. We receive fresh anointing and insight from the Holy Spirit. 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In the glorious name of Jesus Christ, our Lord. Amen.
16: 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Now, what happens when God's truth meets the law of the land? That's the legal corner. And there's no one better to walk us through it than a pastor who's also a practicing attorney. Once again, here is

0: In today's Legal Corner, let's talk about the moment an advocate has to tell his own client no. Paul writes in 1 Corinthians 4 that ministers are servants and stewards, and that it is required of stewards that they be found faithful. But faithful to whom? Not to the crowd in Corinth, but to the one who handed him the trust. So what happens when the people you serve want something the one who sent you forbids? That's not a hypothetical question in law or in ministry. It is the question. American law knows that distinction intimately because it is built into what a lawyer is. Lawyers are advocates for our clients, zealous, loyal, and bound to confidence. But we are also officers of the court. Most days, those two duties pull in the same direction. Some days they don't. Consider Nix v. Whiteside, decided by the Supreme Court of the United States in 1986. Emmanuel Whiteside was charged with murder. He told his lawyer one story, and then, shortly before trial, he announced he intended to testify to something different, something the lawyer understood to be false. His lawyer told him plainly that if he testified falsely, the lawyer would have to advise the court and would seek to withdraw. Whiteside testified truthfully, was convicted, and then argued on appeal that his own attorney had denied him effective assistance of counsel. The court rejected the claim and did so unanimously. Chief Justice Berger wrote that, quote, counsel is precluded from taking steps or in any way assisting the client in presenting false evidence, end of quote. The lawyer had not failed his client. He had done the one thing the office required. Now think carefully about that and what it means. The client is the man who hired the lawyer. The client is the man whose liberty is at stake. And the lawyer says, there's a line past which my duty to you will not force me to cross, because I hold something in trust that is not yours and it's not mine. Friends, that's Paul's doctrine of stewardship applied to the courtroom. The steward serves the household he was placed in, genuinely, loyally, and at cost. But he doesn't own the estate. And when the household wishes collide with the owner's instructions, the steward is not free to choose the household. A minister who will tell a congregation only what it wants to hear has, in exactly the same way, mistaken who hired him. And notice one more thing about the rule. It's not a license to be harsh. Whiteside's lawyer did not denounce him, did not abandon him, did not hand him over. He told him the truth privately, gave him the chance to do the right thing, and then continued to defend him. Faithfulness to the higher duty and care for the person in front of you are not opposites. Is that not what we should want from everyone entrusted with something on our behalf? A doctor who will not prescribe what we demand, an accountant who will not sign what we wish were true. The refusal is the evidence that the trust is real. Here's a practical counsel for all of us. First, if you retain a lawyer and he tells you no, consider that you may have hired a good attorney. The attorney who will do anything you ask will eventually do it to you. Second, in your own work, whatever it is, know in advance which line you will not cross. Nobody decides that well under pressure. These are questions that need to be decided ahead of time. And finally, hear it as Paul meant it. Being found faithful is measured against the master's instructions, not the audience's preference. This is Life in Christ. May God bless you, and may God continue to bless the United States of America and the nations of the world. Amen.
1: 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Until our next program, walk in His truth today.

0: together, chapter 13. That's the parallel account. Maybe in 1 Chronicles 13. No, they're not there in 1 Chronicles 13. But he did seek some counsel. And in 1 Chronicles 13, verse 1, it tells us the counsel that David sought. It says in verse 1, then David consulted with the captains of thousands and the hundreds and with every leader. So I'm thinking to myself, David, you consult God regarding the men, the Philistines, and you don't consult God regarding God. You seek counsel from these men? These military leaders? Oh, if David would just remember the Lord's word, remember to consult God, remember to seek counsel to him, for him, from him, and not these men. But forget about David for a minute. How many times do you do this? Do I do this? We have times we fail to go to the Lord and seek him, and we seek it through all kinds of other avenues, don't we? All kinds of other places to go and seek the counsel of other people and not the Lord. I mean, he talked to officers. It says he talked to every leader, but not the supreme leader of the universe, God himself. David, if he would have just been reminded by God that the book of Moses, the writings of Moses in Exodus 25 that David knew probably by heart, in chapter 25, verses 10 through 15, let me just walk through it. God says they shall construct an ark of acacia wood. Verse 11, you shall overlay it with pure gold inside and out. Verse 12, you shall put four rings at the 4 feet and fasten it there. Verse 13, you shall make poles of acacia wood to slide through the ark so you could carry it. Verse 15, the poles shall remain in the rings of the ark and they shall not be removed from it. I titled this sermon, Be Careful with the Holy God, because it's very true. It matters to God how you approach God. It matters to him your obedience to his word. These men understood that. We're far from what they lived in. They understood it firsthand. Turn with me back just a few pages to Numbers chapter 4. Numbers chapter 4, verse 15. You see, although Uzzah was not a Kohathite, he wasn't even a Levite, he still would have known this. He would have known the law of God regarding all the holy objects, and he surely would have known it about the ark of God. And David surely knew this, and if he didn't, shame on him, because everyone else knew it, and he's their leader. And in Numbers chapter 4, verse 15, it says, when Aaron and his sons had finished covering all the holy objects with the gold, and all the furnishings of the sanctuary with that gold, and when camp would be set out after the sons of Kohath, they should carry them, so that they will not touch the holy objects and die. David was disobeying. He was disobeying God because he went and got a cart. Where did he get that idea from? Oh, the Philistines who brought the ark in a cart? But hey, I'll get a new one. That's better. God deserves a new cart. He knew he wasn't supposed to put it on the cart. He knew he was supposed to have it carried by the certain men, a certain way. And Uzzah, he was sitting by touching the ark. God's righteous anger poured out on him because it fulfilled his word. And he knew, you're not supposed to touch that ark. It's holy. Many of you have heard this, but it's been suggested in Jewish history that the high priest would enter the Holy of Holies one time of year, the Day of Atonement, to make a blood sacrifice onto the mercy seat of the ark for the people's sins. And he would enter with a rope tied around his ankle. Why? Because if he entered unworthily, if he entered and disobeyed his instruction, if he was doing something wrong in a manner that wasn't according to God's instruction, he would be struck dead inside the Holy of Holies. And all the other priests couldn't go in and get a dead body out because they would be struck dead because they're not the high priest. Hence the rope to pull the dead body up. And matter of fact, the high priest or any other priest or anyone who entered the Holy of Holies any other time of year except for the Day of Atonement, they would be struck dead. Why? Because God is holy. And we, mankind, are sinful. And the two things cannot coexist ever. Numbers 4:15 says, you must not touch the holy things or you will die. Uzzah touched the holy thing and God took his life and fulfilled his word. Good intentions aren't enough. How you approach God matters to God. Well, I feel this way, God. It doesn't matter how you feel. Who in this room would like to raise their hand or come up here and stand by me and say, I could stand before a holy God on my own? God's holiness dwells in that ark. And his holiness makes that ark a dangerous thing to be around. Failure to approach God his way, he will answer with his wrath. He will answer with his judgment. And number three in your outlines is his judgment is staggering. Verses 8 through 10. David became angry because of the Lord's outburst against Uzzah. And that place is called Perez Uzzah to this day. So David was afraid of the Lord that day, and he said, how can the ark of the Lord come to me? And David was unwilling to move the ark of the Lord into the city of David with him, but David took it aside to the house of Obed-Edom. It's so easy to read the Old Testament and just think, well, that was really interesting that happened back then. David became angry with God, angry with the Lord. The question is, have you ever been angry with God? Have you ever been angry with the Lord? Is anyone in here angry with him right now? Does his taking Uzzah's life bother anyone in some way? Does it bother you? Do you think God went too far? God's not being fair? I mean, I look at the Bible and there's all kinds of instances where there's trivial things happen, no big sins, and such harsh, severe judgments by God. The Old Testament has other examples. Lot's wife killed, right? Turned to a pillar of salt. Why? She looked back at Sodom. Genesis 19. Achan killed. He took a few forbidden spoils from Jericho. Joshua chapter 7. And you're saying, John, that's all Old Testament. Okay, New Testament. Ananias and Sapphira killed. Lying to the Holy Spirit and the apostles, Acts chapter 5. And it just goes with this story here today. Uzzah killed. Why? Because he touched the ark of God. 2 Samuel chapter 6. Did God go too far? When I read that, do you think that's a little too far for God to go? Uzzah's just trying to help. Uzzah loves the ark. He doesn't want it to fall on the ground. If you think that, or you're feeling that, and maybe I have at times, you truly have to believe what I started with. We do not have a high enough view of God. We don't have a high enough view of his word. We just don't get how extremely holy God is. And we don't get just how wicked and wretched we are without him. We see small little tiny infractions and God sees insurrection. We see insignificant actions and God sees rebellion against him. The truth is we fail to grasp the sinfulness of our sin. Sin is abhorrent to a holy God. It's abhorrent to him. We are traitors in his eyes, refuse to honor him, refuse to love him, refuse to serve him, refuse to obey him. And he is the one who gave us being. He's the one that breathed life into us. Is that you this morning? Do you feel that way against God? Do you realize that sinners, not only are they traitors, they're ungodly, they're lawless in God's eyes, they're wicked in God's eyes, and they're an abomination in his eyes. Sin literally puts you at enmity with God's, that's what the word says, at enmity. That means we're at war with him. And the question for you in your own mind and heart is, are you still fighting God? Are you still pushing back against him? The truth is that poor Uzzah just wanted to do a good thing. He loved God's ark. He loved God's presence being in the ark. And he just wanted to stop that ark from falling off and landing where? Onto the disgusting, filthy mud floor. That's what he was trying to do. That's a good thing, right? It's a good thing to want to stop God's ark from falling in this disgusting, filthy mud. But the truth is, that sinful man's hands are more filthy, more disgusting, more vile, dirtier than the dirt, if you will, to which the ark might have fallen. God's holy. And us on our own, we're just sinners. And if you die in that condition, then I promise you, you will face God's wrath and you will face his judgment. And his judgment is staggering because he will fulfill his word. And my warning to you before I move to the next point is, don't be ignorant of this truth. People say ignorance is bliss. That's a lie. Don't mistake God's patience for what you're doing for his approval. God's patience is not his approval. Charles Spurgeon has a beautiful quote about this subject matter. And he says this, quote, "He who does not believe God will punish sin will not believe that he will pardon it through atoning blood." Spurgeon says, "I charge you who profess the Lord not to be unbelieving with regard to the terrible threatenings of God to the ungodly. Believe the threat, even though it should chill your blood. Believe, though nature shrinks back in overwhelming doom, for if you do not believe, disbelieving God at one point will drive you to disbelieve God upon other points of revealed truth." So number one was God's dwelling place, that's the ark of God. Number two was God's holiness displayed in taking Uzzah out for touching the ark. And number three is God's judgment was staggering and David feared the Lord. We're going to have to pick up the pace. Well, actually, this is the second service, so I can take as long as I want. Number four in your outlines is God's blessing is unbelievable, though. God's blessing really is unbelievable, verse 11 and 12. It says, "Thus the ark of the Lord remained in the house of Obed-Edom the Gittite for 3 months, and the Lord blessed Obed-Edom and all of his household. Now it was told King David, saying, 'The Lord has blessed the house of Obed-Edom and all that belongs to him on account of the ark of God.' And David went and brought the ark of God from the house of Obed-Edom into the city of David with gladness." God's blessing. The Lord blessed Obed-Edom and all of his household. Why is Obed-Edom blessed? Why? Did he earn it? Does he deserve it? He's blessed to be in the presence of the Lord. Why is he not dead? Well, the Lord chose to set his love on him, chose to set his blessing on that man and his house. He didn't earn it. He doesn't deserve it, yet God elected it. Sound familiar? Listen to me. We have to be careful with the holy God, where we have to realize that's the only place of blessing is in the presence of a holy God. He will graciously accept you into his presence one way, only one way. And if he chooses to bless you with his presence at a great sacrifice to himself, we sang about it all morning, then you'll stand before a holy God. And the fact is, we're sitting here today, we have to ask ourselves, how am I doing standing before the Lord right now? In my life, in my walk, in my faith, in my sanctification. God has not changed. God is not different than what I'm reading for you right here. Well, David sees the blessing of Obed-Edom. Besides his name, he has a lot of blessings. Obed-Edom is not a great name. But he sees the blessing of the Lord on this man, and he sees no dead bodies laying around the ark, so he decides, let's go move it again and bring it in to the city of David. And if you're a Christ follower, you've experienced the Lord's blessings once, twice, many times, even at your own salvation, but we drift. And we look to the world, and we have to remember to go back to the source of our blessing and remember why we're able to stand before that holy God and whose price was paid. So the ark of God is a temporary dwelling place for God, and his holiness is there. And the holiness of God cannot be taken lightly, right? And a staggering judgment is right there for us to read. And his blessings are amazing. Yet we have to be careful with this holy God still because his instructions must be obeyed. Number five in your outlines is God's instructions obeyed. Verse 13 through 19, let's keep reading. And so it was that when the bearers of the ark of the Lord had gone six paces, he sacrificed an ox and a fatling. And David was dancing before the Lord with all of his might. And David was wearing a linen ephod. So David and all the house of Israel were bringing up the ark of the Lord with shouting and with the sound of the trumpet. Then it happened as the ark of the Lord came into the city of David that Michal, the daughter of Saul, looked out the window, saw David leaping, dancing before the Lord, and she despised him in her heart. So they brought the ark of the Lord and set it in its place inside the tent where David had pitched for it. And David offered burnt offerings and peace offerings before the Lord. When David had finished offering the burnt offerings and the peace offerings, he blessed the people in the name of the Lord of hosts. Further, he distributed to them all the people, all the multitude of Israel, both men and women, a cake of bread and one of dates and one of raisins to each one. And then all the people departed each to his own house. How one approaches God matters. And David is an example here. He did it with humility. He did it with a repentant heart. And only God will accept a sacrifice from that man of God who was trying to show his sin needed to be covered with that. I'm in the presence of a holy God. Can you picture the scene though? Uzzah was killed 3 months before this. And you're one of the Kohathite men. David says, I want you to come with me. You're going to move the ark. Could you picture that scene? You take one step, two steps. You're saying, what do you mean steps? Well, remember, they're doing it God's way now. They got the poles, and they're carrying it like they're supposed to. How do I know that? Well, the first verse I read, 13, says, the bearers of the ark, like Paul bearers, they're carrying the ark. They went six paces, that's six steps. So you have men carrying the holy ark of God, taking steps, and on the sixth step, a sacrifice was made. And on the first step, they probably were trembling. And the second step, fearful. The third step, and by the sixth step, there was just joy. Honor, glory to him. And David sacrificed an ox and a fatling. And I kind of hope, I'll ask him one day in heaven, was it the ox that was pulling the cart? I hope so. We see in David that we need to have humility. We see in him a repentant heart. We see in him that there has to be a sacrifice made to cover our sin. But the question for all of us is, have you been obeying the Lord yourself? Have I been myself? And before you say, yeah, I'm doing pretty good, what would Christ's answer be to that question? Would it match yours? Would it match mine? Are we obedient believers? We come to a strong teaching church, that's true. But that doesn't stop us from just being cheap grace hoarders. That we got some hell insurance. We get to go to heaven. We don't have to spend eternity in hell. And then we do what we want. And then we brag about it on in your Facebook. There was unspeakable joy, and the people were jubilant in the presence of God because he was their God, and they were his people. However, sometimes when you are favored by God and blessed by God and brought into the sheepfold, saved by him, it brings condemnation. It brings persecution, even within your own family sometimes, even within your close relations sometimes. You pay a price for that, yet still we must. We have to worship our holy God. Not just in song, with our entire lives. Which takes us to number six, God's man worshiped him. Verse 20 to the end of the chapter. But when David returned to bless his household, Michal, the daughter of Saul, came out to meet David and said, how the king of Israel distinguished himself today. He uncovered himself today in the eyes of the servants' maids as one of the foolish ones shamelessly uncovers himself. So David said to Michal, it was for the Lord and before the Lord who chose me above your father and above all his house to appoint me ruler of the people of the Lord over Israel. Therefore, I will celebrate before the Lord. I will be more lightly esteemed than this and will be humble in my own eyes, but the maids of whom you are speaking, with them I will be distinguished. Michal, the daughter of Saul, had no child to the day of her death. There's a lot I could cover here, but for sake of time, let me just bring your attention to this. David was taking heat from Saul's daughter because how he was worshiping before the Lord. and what the Lord was blessing him in doing. And if you follow the Lord, or you follow Christ close enough, you will suffer some heat. You will get some pushback. You will get something from the world system that does not like you because it doesn't like or love Christ. And we still have to do what David did, because we know 2 Timothy 3:12 says, indeed, all desire to live godly in Christ Jesus will be persecuted. Not maybe, not could be, but will be persecuted. And if you're not being persecuted, as a side note, then maybe you're not following Christ close enough. However, more importantly, did David, what did he do? He repented. Awesome. He sacrificed the oxen to cover his sin. Awesome. He obeyed and brought the Lord God's way in the way God instructed. That's awesome. But guess what? At the end, he did nothing less than worship the Lord. He worshiped him. The Lord who chose me above your father and above all his house to appoint me ruler of the people of the Lord over Israel. Therefore, I will celebrate before the Lord. That's what David did back then. But what about you? What about me? When is the last time that you celebrated before the Lord? Especially at the moment of persecution, especially when all hell is breaking loose in your life. Have you celebrated before the Lord then? Are you celebrating before the Lord in that place now? When we gather on Sunday mornings and hear the word taught here, and we worship in song at the beginning, what are you doing? What are you doing? When the word is being proclaimed from this pulpit, week in and week out by Pastor Kent, and you're sitting there and hearing the word come into you, what are you doing? What am I doing? God's presence was in the ark, and David and Uzzah failed to approach God God's way, and God exercised his wrath. And then David repented and changed and approached God the way God wanted him to. And then he gave a blood sacrifice to cover the sin which he had committed, which leads us to realize that the ark and this whole story and everything about it is a foreshadow of Jesus. It's pushing our eyes forward in the scriptures to Christ. Christ is the only true way, the only honorable way, the only real way to approach a holy God for sinners such as all of us. So number 7 in your outlines is be careful with the holy God. You need a mediator. You need a go-between. You need a person to stand between you and a holy God. Job asked for that. Job said, who is there that could stand between me and you, God, that could literally put his hand on both of us? The ark is a foreshadow of Christ. And not just the ark, even the items inside the ark, the golden pot of manna, Aaron's budded rod, the tablets of the law, all these things point, they're not Christ, but they point to Christ. The manna was a picture, a foreshadow, life-giving food, the bread of life, Jesus said. In 6:35, I am the bread of life. He who comes to me will not hunger. Christ is our bread of life. He is the bread of our salvation. And he also, if you look at Aaron's budded staff, what was the budded staff about? Well, it was a divine sign for God to choose sovereignly who would be priest, who would be the mediator between man and God. Jesus, right, is the ultimate fulfillment of that role. Jesus is our high priest forever. And then the tablets of the law that were in the ark, the Ten Commandments, which is the place there to show God's law would stand in his presence forever. Well, Jesus Christ, he kept that law perfectly, or he couldn't have been our sacrifice. He kept it perfectly. He fulfilled it perfectly. He was obedient to it perfectly. And actually, it says the word became what? Flesh. He is the word of God. Well, it takes us to the beautiful lid of the ark, the mercy seat, with those two cherubim angels stretched out with their wings touching each other over the ark. God's presence descended from heaven and resided above the mercy seat between the cherubim. And remember, the high priest, the one time a year on the Day of Atonement, would enter the Holy of Holies and sprinkle blood onto the mercy seat. Why? Seeking God to accept that sacrifice, to overlook, to pass over the sins of the people for 1 year. for 1 year. The blood of that sacrifice stood between the holy presence of God and the broken law beneath the mercy seat. And I just find that so beautiful. That is such a beautiful picture. This is pointing us to Christ, pointing to the atoning work of the cross from our Savior. The mercy seat is therefore the meeting place of law and mercy. It's the meeting place of righteous wrath and glorious grace through Christ's blood in the midst of the cherubim, the glory of God. It's all beautiful to me. Please turn with me to the book of John, the New Testament. John chapter 20. John chapter 20 and verse 11. When Mary Magdalene had came to the empty tomb seeking to find the body of Jesus, others came too. Peter, John, they came to the tomb, the stone was rolled away, they entered the tomb and saw Jesus was missing, and then they went back to where they were staying. And in this verse, John 20, verse 11, it explains that Mary didn't leave the tomb area. She stayed outside the tomb. And verse 11 says this, but Mary was standing outside the tomb weeping. And so as she wept, she stooped and looked into the tomb. And she saw two angels in white, one sitting at the head and the other at the feet where the body of Jesus had been lying. Two angels, one at the head, the other at the feet where Jesus' sacrificed body had been. Does that sound familiar to anyone in this auditorium? It sounds a lot like the mercy seat, doesn't it? The two cherubim facing each other with their wings stretched out and the sacrifice blood sprinkled on the lid. Christ is the ultimate sacrificial Lamb of God. He also is our risen Lord and God in victory. Christ is clearly being pointed to by the mercy seat. And he's pointed to by the high priest mediating between a sinful man and a holy God, and his spilt blood, because he is the sacrifice on the mercy seat, the perfect sacrifice, not for 1 year, not 2 year, not 5 year, but for eternity. You can't lose your salvation. It's not 5 year salvation or 20 year salvation. It's eternal life, eternal, forever, because Jesus is God and he is eternal. And Jesus is the Word of God, the law made flesh, and he's the true manna, and he's the only way back to God. And Jesus said of himself, I'm the way, I'm the truth, I'm the life, and if you reject the way, the truth, and the life, what do you have? Judgment. And as we've seen today, judgment that God gives is staggering. He will fulfill his word. 2 Timothy verse Chapter 4, verse 1 says, I solemnly charge you in the presence of God and of Christ Jesus, who is the judge, the living and the dead, by his appearing and his kingdom. And I thought back to the story, David without God and David without the word of God, he's nothing but a scared shepherd boy. That's all he is. Uzzah without God and Uzzah without the word of God, he's a dead man laying next to a cart. That's what he is. And you and I without God, and you and I without God's word, we cannot please him, we cannot see his face, and we cannot hear his voice. The question is, for all of us, is do I choose to come to God his way, the biblical way, or do I try to come my way? I live a pretty good life. I think there's other ways to God. Many roads lead to the same place. And you will be like Uzzah in the end. And maybe some of us who are believers, and I've already received that grace, I've become a believer, and now I've shrunk back like David did and consulted the world and failed to heed and obey his commands, failed to inquire of the Lord with my life concerning him and went another way. There's only one way, Jesus said. For the believer, he still must be obeyed. It's not one and done. You still must obey him. You still are supposed to be transformed by him. And if you fail to remember that, then a holy God needs to remind you of that. He demands honor. He demands our worship. He demands our obedience. He demands, as he said, reverence. He's worthy of our reverence. If you're here, though, and you're not a believer, and you're wondering, why did I accept the invitation to come here? I want to tell you, God knows what he's doing. You're not a Christ follower. You've pushed him back. You're going to do it your own way. You don't need a crutch. You don't need Jesus. I'm imploring you. I'm asking you to repent. That means make a U-turn and go back to God and believe in Christ and lay all your nothing down at his throne. And be forgiven and be saved. And if you reject him and you keep pushing that truth back over and over and over, he will do what his word says he will do. And you will remain under his wrath. And that too will last not 1 year, not 5 years, not 20 years, but forever. And I want you to keep this in your mind as you leave and you go to the parking lot next door at the medical building or across the street. And there's those areas where we're not supposed to walk, but we walk through the dirt area and it's mud sometimes. And I want you to remember that dirt, that mud beneath your feet is cleaner than you are. That dirt is cleaner than you are before a righteous God. In Acts 17, 30 and 31 warns all of us. It says, therefore, having overlooked the times of ignorance, God's now declaring to men, all people everywhere, everyone, they should repent because he has fixed a day in which he will judge the living and the dead, right? He's going to judge the world and he's going to judge it in righteousness through one man, that's Jesus, capital M, for whom he appointed and furnished proof to all men by raising him from the dead. We just celebrated at Easter. Is Jesus in your heart? Is he the Lord over it, sitting on your throne of your heart? If he's not, you're in trouble. Will he be your mercy seat in the end? I pray that he is. And all of us, myself included, must be careful how we approach a holy God. We can only come to him his way.
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4: With SRN News, I'm Mary Rose. President Trump will meet with New York City Mayor Zohran Mamdani Monday. The mayor's office confirmed the two will meet to discuss issues affecting New Yorkers while the president is in town for the United Nations General Assembly meeting. The president is set to deliver remarks on Tuesday and meet with global leaders. This will be the third public meeting between the president and the Democratic mayor, who was elected almost a year ago. And President Trump says he's converting his proposed triumphal arch in Washington, D.C., into a top-grade military complex. In a post on Sunday, the president said he made the decision at the strong request of the U.S. military, as well as national security purposes. He says the arch would house, store, and have the rapid ability to use large numbers of drones. This is SRN News.
5: The midterms are almost here, and Republicans could be in deep trouble. Polls show Democrats leading in key races. Tonight, Rob Finnerty on Newsmax reveals the growing threat from the DSA and the radical left. With less than 60 days to go, Finnerty says it's time for the GOP to hit the panic button. The House may go, and control of the Senate is up for grabs. Gas prices, mortgage rates, health care, and out-of-control national debt. Americans are angry, and the progressive left wants total control of Congress. Tallarico, El Sayed, AOC, Bernie Sanders. Finnerty reveals President Trump's secret plan to fight back and what you can do to help him. Don't miss Finnerty tonight at 8 p.m. Eastern on Newsmax. 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
14: 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TWR has been broadcasting the gospel around the world since 1954. And we're doing it in over 280 languages, now in 190 countries. And today, we're going to be taking you to Africa so that we can tell you more about this project.
13: And as we talk about this project, keep this American football illustration in mind. Imagine that your team has the best quarterback in the league, but every time he makes a throw into the end zone, the pass goes incomplete. Why? 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And the truth of the matter is this, that many people in Africa simply cannot afford to purchase their own radio.
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13: 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You know, in the U.S., we believe that every home needs central heat and air, an updated kitchen, a large screen TV, a multi-car garage, and certainly a full bathroom. However, the average home in the African country of Malawi is much more modest. Once again, here's Victor Kwanga, the National Director for TWR Malawi.
16: We have in Malawi many people who cannot afford a radio set. 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
14: You know, when Andy and I were traveling in Malawi, we had the privilege of being able to hand out these wind-up radios to people. And when we were handing out these wind-up radios, I don't know about you, but I look at people in the eye when I do this. And as I was handing a radio to somebody, rather than them looking me in the eye, They would bow their head. They would put their left hand out to receive the radio, and they would take their right hand and put it on their left wrist. And it was a very humbling way of being able to receive this radio. And as I put the wind-up radio into their hands, what did they do next? They would grasp it and clasp it to their chest. This was a gift of monumental importance to them. They treasured it. It is precious to them. And what a humbling experience it was for me to be able to hand them God's word that they're going to be able to hear through their ears. It's going to sink into their minds and deep into their hearts and change their lives.
13: You know, John, watching them pull those radios up to their chest as if it's treasure in their hearts, I'm reminded of Proverbs chapter 2. 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
14: Andy, we've been talking about Malawi for a lot, but let's take you north into Nigeria. Nigeria, a country of 200 million people where half the population is Muslim and half the population is Christian. And there's a lot of severe persecution that's going on in that country against the Christians. 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
13: Let's also talk specifically about the type of radio that we are providing that you will be purchasing for someone in Africa. 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In the United States, electricity is available almost everywhere, but that is not the case throughout Africa. 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
20: There are places where people cannot afford electricity. There are places where there is a meter for the electricity and meter for water that you have to prepay in order to actually run it. And if the family wants to cook on the electricity, they will always opt to wind up the radio. So even if there is electricity available, if it is the meter type on the severe poverty situations, we distribute the wind-up radios to these kind of people.
13: So there is a perfect example. Prepaid, pre-metered electricity. Just like you're putting money in a parking meter, they're doing this for electricity. They can't afford to do this for a radio.
14: That's why we're providing wind-up radios, because electricity can be too hard to get or too expensive, and batteries might be just inaccessible. 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
0: I'm Andy Napier, along with John Somerville. We're both with TWR Transworld Radio, and we are inviting you today to partner with us in bringing the gospel to the people of Africa. TWR is already broadcasting through powerful radio stations. We're sending the gospel into Africa, but the people need radios to be able to hear the message. And John, we saw this firsthand in Africa as we traveled with TWR Malawi's Victor Kwanga.
1: Let's take you on the trip with Andy and me into Malawi, and we've just finished distributing radios to one of these church events, and we are driving back, and Victor says, hey, let's stop at a random house and give away a radio.
0: And John and I are looking at each other like, are you serious? A random house? Someone you don't know?
1: Yeah, this is not my MO here in traveling in the U.S.
0: So we're driving down the road, and he's looking for a certain type of house. And by the way, all of these houses have homemade bricks. These are made out of just mud, and they have thatched roofs. And he says, let's pull in here. So we go down a little dirt road. We pull in next to the house. And John, we just walk up to these strangers.
1: Yeah, there are three children playing in the front yard, laundry hanging on the line, no electricity. Victor asks, do they have a radio? No, we're from Transworld Radio. Would you like to have a radio? The lady of the house is just ecstatic.
0: Now, she already knew about TWR because her neighbor in the field would listen to her radio and listen to TWR. But this house where we stopped did not have a radio. They couldn't listen to TWR when they were back in their small little home. So we were there to provide them one. And John, they were excited as Victor was showing them how to operate this wind-up radio.
1: If I could show you a photograph of this lady and her family with her husband and her three children, you're going to see beaming from ear to ear the joy that they have now gotten their own radio. And that's what we're doing. 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
0: We have one more testimony for you. It's from Thomas, who lives in northern Malawi. Thomas has a disability, which forces him to use crutches, but that has not stopped him from working hard and at the same time listening to TWR. Thomas firmly believes that there is great value in giving radios to his fellow countrymen.
6: 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People will be serious listening to the word of God, and inwardly they will be convicted. They will receive Jesus Christ. The Malawi's hope, many people will be saved. That means you will have a good country, because the country that fears God is a good country. Yeah.
0: Wow. The country that fears God is a good country.

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5: Foundations of Freedom. 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
6: Ronald Reagan understood that freedom sometimes requires more than quiet diplomacy. It requires moral clarity. On June 12, 1987, standing before the Brandenburg Gate in a divided Berlin, Reagan issued a direct challenge to Soviet leader Mikhail Gorbachev. "Mr. Gorbachev, tear down this wall." The Berlin Wall was more than concrete and barbed wire. It represented a system that restricted movement, divided families, and denied millions the freedoms Americans often take for granted. Reagan refused to treat that division as permanent. He understood that free nations must be willing to identify the difference between liberty and oppression, and have the courage to say so. 2 years later, the Berlin Wall fell. Freedom survives when people refuse to accept tyranny as inevitable. So when freedom is challenged today, will we have the courage to defend it with the same clarity?
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0: The Bible tells us that God sometimes uses the wicked to punish his disobedient people. But the good news is he doesn't stop there. Today on Truth for Life Weekend, Alistair Begg breaks down the prophecy of Habakkuk to see how the Lord gives his people hope, even in devastation.
1: We begin reading at the second verse of Habakkuk chapter 2. Then the Lord replied, "Write down the revelation and make it plain on tablets so that a herald may run with it. For the revelation awaits an appointed time. It speaks of the end and will not prove false. Though it linger, wait for it. It will certainly come and will not delay. See, he is puffed up. His desires are not upright, but the righteous will live by his faith. Indeed, wine betrays him. He is arrogant and never at rest. Because he is as greedy as the grave, and like death is never satisfied, he gathers to himself all the nations and takes captive all the peoples. Will not all of them taunt him with ridicule and scorn, saying, 'Woe to him who piles up stolen goods and makes himself wealthy by extortion. How long must this go on? Will not your debtors suddenly arise? Will they not wake up and make you tremble? Then you will become their victim. Because you have plundered many nations, the people who are left will plunder you. For you have shed men's blood. You have destroyed lands and cities and everyone in them. Woe to him who builds his realm by unjust gain, to set his nest on high, to escape the clutches of ruin. You have plotted the ruin of many peoples, shaming your own house and forfeiting your life. The stones of the wall will cry out, and the beams of the woodwork will echo it. Woe to him who builds a city with bloodshed and establishes a town by crime. Has not the Lord Almighty determined that the people's labor is only fuel for the fire, that the nations exhaust themselves for nothing? For the earth will be filled with the knowledge of the glory of the Lord as the waters cover the sea. Woe to him who gives drink to his neighbors, pouring it from the wineskin till they're drunk, so that he can gaze on their naked bodies. You will be filled with shame instead of glory. Now it's your turn. Drink and be exposed. The cup from the Lord's right hand is coming round to you, and disgrace will cover your glory. The violence you have done to Lebanon will overwhelm you, and your destruction of animals will terrify you. For you have shed man's blood. You have destroyed lands and cities and everyone in them. Of what value is an idol, since a man has carved it, or an image that teaches lies? For he who makes it trusts in his own creation. He makes idols that cannot speak. Woe to him who says to wood, 'Come to life,' or to lifeless stone, 'Wake up.' Can it give guidance? It is covered with gold and silver. There is no breath in it, but the Lord is in his holy temple. Let all the earth be silent before him." Let us pray together. Our gracious God and loving Heavenly Father, we bow humbly in your presence, knowing that by the Holy Spirit you have promised to be with us as we gather in the name of your Son, the Lord Jesus Christ, our risen Savior and our ascended King. As we gather in his presence before the one who is Lord of all the nations and King over all the earth, we recognize tonight that as we represent in some measure the nations of the world, we do good to set an example to our world by being silent in your presence, by endeavoring to be still and to know that you are God. For our world is in turmoil. The earth groans and creaks. Man's inhumanity to man is unabated despite the passing of time. Empires of our world rise and crash into oblivion. Others emerge out of the ashes and reestablish themselves. And you, O God, breathe from heaven, and the things that man has erected topple and crumble. And men and women's hearts fail them on account of fear, causing them to make idols of their own contriving, to worship at shrines of their own making. And how, when Jesus moved amongst the people of his day and stood and looked on Jerusalem and grieved over it, how often he said, "Would I have gathered you as a hen gathers its chicks, but you would not come to me if only you had known what makes for peace?" And surely he looks upon the nations of the world today and says again the same. And you have charged your people with the good news of great joy for all the peoples, that there has been a Savior born who is Christ the Lord, and that all the expectation of the Old Testament has found its fulfillment in Jesus, the prophet and the priest and the king. And you have sent us out into all the world so that by the good news we proclaim and the good deeds that we do, we may see men and women turning from themselves to Jesus and finding in Christ all that they need and more besides. And so tonight, as we turn to the Bible, unless you are our teacher, then we are of all men and women most miserable. On our best day, we are unprofitable servants. We cannot do anything as we ought without your help. Therefore, come now and meet with us. Grant to us clarity so that there will be no obscurity of the truth that we read on the pages of the Bible. Grant to us a sense of conviction so that we won't read it like as if we were reading simply an ancient poem, but as it is the very Word of God. And convert our lives, O God, we pray. Bring them into conformity with your Son and with the truth of the Bible, for we ask it in Jesus' name. Amen. We have left Habakkuk standing at his watch in verse 1 of chapter 2, looking to see what God would say in response to his second complaint, waiting to discover the answer that God would provide. We began by noticing that Habakkuk was overwhelmed by the problem of the declension on the part of the people of God. They were tolerating that which God was opposed to, and Habakkuk had approached God and asked him why it was that he was tolerating this and wondering how long it would be that such tolerance would last. In response, God had answered him in verse 5 of chapter 1, telling his servant Habakkuk that he was about to do something that he wouldn't believe, because he was raising up the Babylonians, or it may read Chaldeans in your version, he was raising up these people to take care of all of the injustice and oppression and disinterest in God that was marked by those who should have known better. That actually wasn't a terrific help to Habakkuk, as it turned out, because he couldn't handle the idea of God somehow or another choosing to use really bad people in order to deal with the problem of quite bad people. And as he works out his complaint through chapter 1 and to the end and to the beginning of chapter 2, he's really asking, is there going to be any end to the oppression now that is coming by way of the Babylonians? What answer is he going to receive to this complaint? And that is where we ended last time at the beginning of chapter 2. As he tries to come up with his own answer to the question, he finds that the issue is oppressive. In this respect, He's not unlike the psalmist who, on another day and in another set of circumstances, was confronted by the same kind of thing, only expressed differently. And for some of your research, you can read Psalm 73, and you will find it an important and a helpful parallel to what we're considering this evening. And there the psalmist says, I had almost lost my place in the living of life. My feet had almost gone out from under me because I envied the arrogant. And when I saw the prosperity of the wicked, and I saw that wicked people could continue being wicked and prosper at the same time, I just couldn't make sense of it. I couldn't understand why it would be that God would tolerate such a thing and why he would not intervene. And I'll leave you to read Psalm 73. It resolves towards the end of the chapter in much the same way as we will discover here. Now let me say to you again and quite forcibly that although all these events took place long ago and far away from here, they remain instructive for us, helping us to think along these lines. Remember that all of the scriptures, all of the Bible, is profitable for instruction and for correction and for reproof and for training in righteousness. Not all of the scriptures are as immediately and obviously applicable as some parts are, but we may be absolutely certain that there is nothing in the Bible that is extraneous, and that there is nothing that has been left out of the Bible that is necessary. And some of us who are reading through the New Testament in a year were confronted by the challenge of that when we did the genealogy of the life of Jesus just the other morning. And as I sat eating my cereal, I was tempted to skip all the way to the end of it saying, yeah. But I deliberately read it all the way through, just in order to remind myself of the fact that nothing is in there that is inconsequential or unnecessary. And when you come, for example, to this little prophecy, all these 650 or 700 years before Jesus, it is a helpful reminder to us that Christianity, that our Christian lives, are about something far more significant than just how everything relates to us. One of the great dangers that we face is to view the Christian life in distinctly private terms. To become a Christian is, of course, a personal thing, but it isn't a private thing. And in our experience of God's grace to us in Jesus, we discover that it opens up wide vistas to us in relationship to the world in which we live. So that for us to be genuinely Christian is to have our ears open to the cries of the needy, is to have our eyes open to the needs and challenges of our world. And any temptation that we may have to do in Austria at the time of the Second World War needs to be resisted in every way. What did Austria do in the Second World War? They developed as a nation a policy which they referred to as the policy of splendid isolation. Let the war go on all around us, but we will remain isolated from it. Some Christians that I meet have an approach to life which is exactly that. This is about me and about my awareness of Jesus and what he has done and accomplished and how it has affected me and so on. And it doesn't really have much relationship to the world beyond my little tiny world. But that will not do. That will not do. And tonight, if you're a Christian and you read the newspaper, as you should, then presumably you wonder, don't you, at the struggles in Zimbabwe. You wonder how a nation that is so phenomenally rich in natural resources can be in such an unbelievable shambles. Because you are a Christian, you have thoughts on that. Because you are a Christian, you respond to the circumstances in Burma in a way that you wouldn't were you not a Christian. And when you view the devastating state of affairs in mainland China, you respond as a Christian because your Christian life is far beyond the borders of your home and your heart. So that Christians, of all people, will be asking questions regarding justice and poverty and brutality and immorality as it works itself out in the kingdoms and empires of the world. And if we could find the justification for that nowhere else, then we have all the justification we need in a study of the minor prophets, of which Habakkuk is one. A far more detailed analysis of Habakkuk will be repaid if you endeavor to do it. Our approach in these evenings is about 40,000 feet flying by. I make no apology for it. I determined that this should be my approach, and I'm sticking to it. That's why we're going to the end of chapter 2. It won't take us a long time, but we will get there. I have 3 points. Number one, the Lord's answer. The Lord's answer. That is pretty easy to get to because it's actually written in the NIV. So I figure that's as good a start as any. Then the Lord replied, "Write my answer large and clear, so that anyone can read it at a glance and run to tell others." Write it down. Now, what is he writing down? He's not writing down what is passing through his mind, because he may have a fertile imagination as well. The role of the prophet is not to say whatever comes to his fancy, but the role of the prophet is to declare the revelation of God. And the prophets were given direct supernatural revelation in order that they might speak forthrightly to their time and to their day, often not even understanding the depth nor the breadth of that which they conveyed. And that which has been given to us in the prophetic word, we now have more certain in the word of God inscripturated, so that always the people of God are listening to the revelation of God, the declaration, the manifestation of himself in his world and in his word and in his son. And this revelation, which is the answer to Habakkuk's question, God tells him, is marked by 4 things. Let me just point them out to you. Number one, write down the revelation, make it plain so that someone can run and read it. For the revelation, number one, awaits an appointed time. From Habakkuk's position, everything else is just going on as usual. And from his perspective, it just seems as though history is entirely cyclical. It looks as though it's going around and around and around. God says, no, I want you to write this down, write it down clear. What I am doing has an appointed time. I haven't disclosed the time to you, but I know what the time is. Trust me. Number two, it speaks of the end. Incidentally, the appointed time for the end of the Babylonians, we now know, was 539 BC when he raised up the Persians to come in and give the Babylonians their hiding. But you can read that in your history books. It awaits an appointed time. It speaks of the end. You'll see that there in verse 3. It will not prove false. And though it apparently lingers, wait for it, it will certainly come and will not delay. Now, Habakkuk has to take all of that as per God's word to him. And we could apply that, of course, in many ways and have benefit from considering its truth in relationship to all that still awaits the unfolding of God's purpose in terms of the end of time and the return of Jesus and so on. Now, in verses 4 and 5, he contrasts the righteous life, which is lived by faith, with the proud boasts and the activities that mark those who are puffed up and live for themselves. And this is a pretty difficult little section here, as it turns out, but the best I can do with it is this, that when he says, "See, he is puffed up," he is puffed up. Either what we have is the epitome of the Babylonian, or if you like, the description of the ruler of the Babylonians as being emblematic of that entire people. He is puffed up. He's on the wrong track. He is betrayed by wine, or it may actually be wealth. Both words are similar in Hebrew, and the translators disagree over it. So let's just say both. The puffed up individual is betrayed both by wine and by wealth. He's arrogant, never at rest, greedy, dissatisfied, and he swallows nations whole. He just gobbles them all up as he goes. So from the Lord's answer, we turn to the Lord's judgment. The Lord's judgment. And the Lord's judgment is expressed in a succession of five woes. Woe. You may remember in Matthew chapter 23 that Jesus uses the same mechanism when he gives the Pharisees a jolly good ticking off. Woe to you, he says. You do this and you do that and you shouldn't. He's employing this Old Testament mechanism. And here in these five areas, he pictures people taunting the proud boasts of this apparently unconquerable force. Now, what I've done is I've just tried to give a heading to each of these five, and we daren't work our way through them, or we'll be here long into tomorrow morning. And if you don't like my heading, get your own heading. All right? First of all, in verses 6 to 8, injustice, injustice. Woe to him who piles up stolen goods and makes himself wealthy by extortion. You have plundered, verse 8, many nations. In other words, he sounds out a woe to the nation that has conquered lands to which it has no moral right, that has gone and taken for itself something that doesn't belong to it. For whatever reason, usually on the strength of tyranny or the desire simply to have more than we have. Tempted to pile up stolen goods, guilty of dealing unfairly, being involved in extortion. You will find all of these words and notions in this little section, 6 to 8. And what he says is, what you've piled up will come down on your head. You thought it was a great idea to come in here and vanquish these people and plunder these people and take over everything and call it your own. Well, guess what? It'll come down and land on your head.
0: 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We'll hear the conclusion next weekend. Habakkuk's cry, How long, O Lord, isn't unique to Old Testament days. It's just as familiar to us today. And we hope that this study of prophecy is helping you trust and wait on the Lord. 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It's simply titled, A Study in Habakkuk. 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It's called Stand in Awe, How Reverence Transforms Our Worship and Our Lives. 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Next weekend, we'll learn about God's promise to deal with wicked oppressors. The Bible teaching of Alistair Begg is furnished by Truth for Life. 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
26: SRN News, I'm Mary Rose. President Trump says he's converting his proposed triumphal arch in Washington, D.C. into a top-grade military complex. In a post Sunday, the president said he made the decision at the strong request of the U.S. military as well as national security purposes. The president says the arch would house, store, and have the rapid ability to use large numbers of drones plus snipers on both the roof and plaza areas. And the president will meet with New York City Mayor Zoram Zohran, Mamdani on Monday. The mayor's office confirmed the two will meet to discuss issues affecting New Yorkers while the president is in town for the United Nations General Assembly meeting. President Trump is set to deliver remarks on Tuesday and meet with global leaders. This will be the third public meeting between President Trump and Mamdani. This is Ezra.
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1: He visited you while you were a prisoner. He visited you when you were blind. He visited you when you were hated him and did not think of him and had no regard for him whatsoever and thought his people were a bunch of intellectual Neanderthals. You wanted nothing to do with the church. And now you are one. Because Jesus walked into your prison.
2: Hi, I'm Caleb, and welcome to Building Your House with Tim Brown, pastor of Calvary Chapel, Fremont. The Bible says that unless the Lord builds the house, they labor in vain who build it. Building Your House is a verse-by-verse study through the Bible. How important it is to build your life upon the tested truth of the Word of God. Open your Bible with Pastor Tim and follow along.
1: Isaiah 42, verse 1. All right. 1 through 4. Behold, my servant whom I uphold, my chosen one in whom my soul delights, I have put my spirit upon him. He will bring forth justice to the nations. He will not cry out or raise his voice, nor make his voice heard in the street. A bruised reed he will not break, and a dimly burning wick he will not extinguish. He will faithfully bring forth justice. He will not be disheartened or crushed until he has established justice in the earth, and the coastlands will wait expectantly for his law. So, Father, as we look at this morning, we pray that we have an ear to hear what the Holy Spirit is saying to the church. May your blessing be upon the reading and the teaching of your word. In Jesus' name, amen. Amen. Please be seated. We looked at verse 1. Last week, the first three phrases. I want to look at the last phrase of verse 4 and on through the balance of the text this morning. But I want to this morning just focus on the word justice. It shows up at the last phrase of verse 1, and it occurs other times there, that Jesus is going to bring forth justice. He'll bring forth justice to the nations. He's going to bring forth justice to the coastlands. And so, the question we start with is, what is justice? Well, justification is man being right with God. Justice is man being right with man. And Jesus is interested in both. He wants you to be right with him, and he wants you to be right with one another. I mean, it's very wonderful to be one with God and at peace with God, and another thing to be chaotic in our relationships with other people. Jesus wants peace this way, vertically, and he wants peace horizontally, and that's going to be accomplished through justice. Now, justice is treating people with truth and kindness and fairness. And we have an example of how that's worked out in Exodus. So turn to the second book in the Bible, Exodus chapter 23. Exodus 23, verse 1. The concern this morning is justice. What is justice? We hear about it all the time, you know, social justice workers and all that kind of stuff. And so, what exactly is biblical justice? And so this will give us, I think, something of a beginning of understanding of that. Exodus 23, verse 1. You shall not bear a false report. Do not join your hand with a wicked man to be a malicious witness. You shall not follow the masses in doing evil, nor shall you testify in a dispute so as to turn aside after a multitude in order to pervert justice. Don't follow the crowd, basically. Nor shall you be partial to a poor man in his dispute. So if there's a rich man and a poor man, just don't err on the side of the poor man, which is kind of the way culture is tending today. We need to look at each case with the eyes of justice. We cannot assume that the rich man is the oppressor and the poor man is the oppressed. That's not a biblical notion. Certainly the poor man is disadvantaged when it comes to the rich man. But that doesn't mean that justice is on his side. That has to be decided on principle. So verse 3 again, nor shall you be partial to a poor man in his dispute. If you meet your neighbor's ox or his donkey wandering away, you shall surely return it to him. And if you see the donkey of one who hates you lying helpless beside under its load, you shall refrain from leaving it to him. You shall surely release it. So release the animal from that load. You shall not pervert the justice due to your needy brother in his dispute. Keep far from a false charge and do not kill the innocent or the righteous, for I will not acquit the guilty. You shall not take a bribe, for a bribe blinds the clear-sighted and subverts the cause of the just. You shall not oppress a stranger, since you yourselves know the feelings of a stranger, for you also were strangers in the land of Egypt. And so justice, as we look at it fleshed out here, incarnate in Exodus chapter 23, it's treating people with justice, with fairness, and with kindness, and with truth. And it says there in verses 4 and 5 that if you see the ox of someone who hates you or the donkey of someone you hate, you know, wandering away or overburdened and harming themselves, you shall help him, you shall help her. And the whole point there is that you might, your feelings for them and their feelings for you is not a criteria of what justice is. Justice is what is right. Justice is what is deserved. And so there's my friend's dog. He's on the loose. Well, I hate my friend. Well, he's not my friend. I guess he wouldn't be my friend. I hate that guy. So I hope that dog will bite somebody, and then they sue him, and he loses everything. No, you can't let your feelings for him determine justice. Or, hey, well, that guy hates me. I'm going to let his dog run free, and hope he bites someone, and hope he gets sued out of his pants, that kind of a thing. No, you cannot let their feelings for you nor your feelings for them determine what justice is. Justice is not emotionally determined. It's not sentimentally determined. It's determined by the principles that we're going to find here in the Word of God. Now, you might look at Exodus 23, 1 through 9, and feel that it expresses that this is what it means to love people. And you'd be exactly right. When you love people, you are exercising biblical justice. That's why he had the title, Just Love. Love is justice. I want my wife to love me. It is just for her to love me because we're in a covenant relationship. It would be unjust if she didn't love me. Justice is the incarnation. Justice is the manifestation. Justice is the expression of love. Justice is an expression of love as it honors the rights of people and it treats them with value. And we know that injustice degrades, it demeans, and it devalues people. Justice is me fulfilling my responsibilities by honoring your rights and by moving into your need. You saw there in verses 4 and 5, if you see if your neighbor's donkey or their ox, and they're overladen or they're lost, you move into your neighbor's need. Even if they hate you, even if you hate them, even if you have no regard for them, even if you wish they would move out of the neighborhood, the Lord says you move into their need. For you not to do that, that's injustice. And you might be able to rationalize, justify, explain why you wouldn't want to help your neighbor. But the Bible says that's injustice if you don't move into the need of your neighbor. Now, follow this. A person's status doesn't alter their needs. Legal immigrants, illegal immigrants need food and clothing and shelter. That need doesn't change whether they're legal or they're illegal. And the Bible has no category for legal or illegal humans. There is no legal or illegal human. And humans have needs. And so God is calling upon Israel here to act with justice towards all men. And certainly for the Church of Jesus, those who say that we're followers of Jesus, he would call us to act with justice, to act with just love towards all people. Can you imagine Jesus saying to an immigrant of any status, I will give you nothing to eat or drink. I don't care about your hardships. Can you imagine Jesus saying that? I can't. Can you imagine followers of Jesus saying that? Yeah, I can. I've heard followers of Jesus say something much to that effect. And the ethic of Jesus, the morality of Jesus, the justice of Jesus so often doesn't mark the church, and we don't follow our Lord Jesus when it comes to just love. Here's what Hebrews 13 says. Do not neglect to show hospitality to strangers, for by this some have entertained angels without knowing it. Remember the prisoners as though in prison with them, and those who are ill-treated, since you yourselves are also in the body. Now, do you think that the author of Hebrews means just remember Christian prisoners? You go visit a Christian prisoner. And I know they didn't have Baptists or Nazarenes or Methodists back then, but you go visit Baptists and Methodists and Nazarenes, those that are in prison. Well, the first thing you would ask is, why would a Nazarene be in prison, you know, in the first place? He's not just saying visit the persecuted church that's been thrown into prison. I don't think he just has Christian prisoners in mind, nor does he only have wrongly imprisoned prisoners in mind. You visit the prisoners. You exercise justice towards those who've acted unjustly. You move into their need. Weren't we prisoners of sin? Weren't we serving sin, Satan? Weren't we helter-skelter after immorality? Weren't we giving ourselves to drugs, sex, and rock and roll and all kinds of stuff? And Jesus came into our prison. He visited you while you were a prisoner. He visited you when you were blind. He visited you when you were hated him and did not think of him and had no regard for him whatsoever and thought his people were a bunch of intellectual Neanderthals. You wanted nothing to do with the church. And now you are one. Because Jesus walked into your prison. He gave light to you. Did you deserve it? No. Is the church supposed to act like Jesus? It's a dumb question. Of course the church is to be like Jesus. Well, they don't deserve it. Who said anything about deserving anything? Who said anything about how bad they are and how good you are? You used to be just that bad. There, but for the grace of God, goes you. Jesus walked into your prison, into your darkness, into the blind spot that you were in, into your privation, into your pain. He said, I'm here to set you free. Jesus wants to move into your need. If you don't know Jesus this morning as your Lord and Savior, he wants to move into your soul. He wants to move into your heart. He wants to set you free from the guilt and the shame and the burden and the power of sin this morning. And at the end of the service, we're going to give you an opportunity to respond to that. So, if you are a criminal, does this relieve me of the responsibility to treat you justly? Can I forego, can I dispense with humane treatment? Can we subject the criminal to inhuman conditions, to cold, to hunger, and to danger? Does you being a criminal erase your humanity? Of course it doesn't. A criminal foregoes some rights. I understand that fully. But not all rights. Also, it says there in Hebrews 13 that we read, that we're to entertain strangers, we're to show hospitality to strangers. In the Hebrew, the word strangers, it comes from a Hebrew word meaning a person who comes from a foreign country who does not owe allegiance to your country, frequently used of someone who does not speak one's native tongue. I find the Bible so relevant, don't you? I find the Bible, even though this was written, Isaiah, about 2,500 years ago, 2,700 years ago, and he could be writing it today, about strangers. The Hebrew word is ger, those gers, all those gers at the border. Notice it says this in Deuteronomy 10. He executes justice for the orphan and the widow and shows love for the alien. That's another word for stranger. By giving him food and clothing to show your love for the alien. So show your love for the alien. Show your love for the ger. Show your love for the immigrant, for you were aliens in the land of Egypt. Now, I was challenged so much by this passage this week in terms of my own understandings, dare I say prejudices, strongholds in my thinking. But something that really blurred in my mind, and I haven't figured it out yet, is the distinction between justice and mercy. Because what the Bible is describing as justice here, moving into someone's need and clothing them and feeding them and giving them to drink, I see that as mercy. If you were doing that, I'd say, oh, they have a mercy ministry. But as I studied this week and looked into this, I thought, wow, what I consider to be mercy, going over and beyond what should be done, is justice. This is their right. You owe it to them, Tim. You owe it to them, church. You owe it to them, society. This is not mercy. The Bible calls feeding and clothing the naked and the hungry and the oppressed, calls it justice. Giving food and clothing isn't mercy, it's justice. Giving, God shows love by giving them food and clothing, and he does so through his people. God just doesn't, God, I can only think of one place in the Bible where God clothed someone, and that was Adam and Eve, after they sinned, God clothed them with animal skins, right? Every other time someone had some clothes, someone gave it to them. God clothes and feeds through his people. I read this last week. New York City Mayor Eric Adams stated that a pilot program to provide prepaid debit cards to migrant families could save New York City money compared to other support programs. The program would give up to 500 families cards to buy food and supplies at a total estimated cost of $53 million if fully implemented. Then after program fees, that's like, let's go to our New York slide. Yeah, there. He is suggesting giving 500 migrant families prepaid debit cards of $100,000 each. And we all saying, what? I'm moving to New York. Migrant. Now, I would think the article didn't address this point. I would think that these would be, documented or legal migrants and not undocumented migrants, which is just another way of saying illegal document. Illegal immigrants, $100,000. Now, I look at that, and I would think in my own carnal thinking that might be overly generous. But the principle is sound. The biblical principle behind. I don't think Mayor Eric Adams was thinking biblically. I think he's thinking, how can the city save money? How can the city, deal with this influx of migrants? If we do it this way, this will save more money over the long run. And you could look at that and figure out his thinking and his strategizing later on. But I think the biblical principle behind it is sound. It is just to give food, clothing, and shelter to. Now, I'm gonna follow up on this later on, so don't hate me right away. Legal and illegal immigrants. Because there are no legal or illegal human beings. Now, there's possible objections to what the Bible, or what I've presented to you so far in terms of my understanding of the biblical text. The possible objection, someone might say, well, my political philosophy says that I have no obligation to people from other nations. And I would say it's time to adjust your political philosophy. That's what I would say to that. And to have it line up with the ethics of

0: Old Testament text, and we're New Testament believers. We belong to the church. We are not Israel. And I would say to that, I would say that this isn't merely Old Testament ethics. This is the heart of God. When God says to feed and clothe the alien and the stranger, is that just a law he pulled out of his head for Israel? No, the law is the heart of God. That's why Paul says, I love the law. I love the law of God because it expresses the heart of God. This is the heart of God, not just for Israel, not just for proselytes in the Old Testament, for the church today. In fact, we're told there in our text, 42 verses 1 through 4, that he's going to bring forth justice to the nations, to all the nations. He wants not just Israel, not just the church. He wants all of the nations to line up with his ethics, with his morality, with here's how you're supposed to treat people. It's true in Brazil. It's true in Ukraine. It's true in England. It's true in India. Everywhere, people are to treat other people like this. He's going to bring justice to the nations. The church is to follow the example of Jesus and the teaching of the Scripture. This is our ethic. Again, my conscience isn't bound to the political platform of this party or that party. My conscience isn't bound to the philosophy of this person or that person. My conscience, our conscience, hopefully is bound to the Word of God. What does God say about the stranger? What does God say about justice? What does God say about mercy? What does God say about my resources and who they belong to? I have discovered in this study that God's heart is bigger than my heart. And God's love and compassion are greater in measure and wider in scope than my love and my compassion. And as I was reading this and really digging into what this means, I was thinking, oh, this can't be right. I don't want to be that generous kind of a person. But I don't want to do that. And I realize I have a long way to go in terms of conforming to the heart of God. I've been challenged by this passage. I hope you are too. And you may have to shift in your understanding on these things, or you may disagree, not with the Bible. You may disagree with what I say, what the Bible says. And that's fine. I don't demand agreement with what I teach. But know this. You need to justify what you believe biblically. Go ahead and disagree, but be able to biblically defend where you're in disagreement with me and my understanding of the text. And if it doesn't mean this, please tell me what it means. You know, you are a Christian first and an American second. We're a citizen of the kingdom of God first before we're a citizen of whatever country we're in. This is why the communist nations persecute the church. The state is everything. And Christians would say, oh, the state is something. It's not everything. No, it's everything. And that's why the church is persecuted in Muslim countries, in communist countries. You're a Christian first, though, and an American second, which means you have greater loyalty to the Bible.
1: 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Remember, unless the Lord builds a house, they labor in vain who build it.
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11: This is the story of Jonah on the weekend edition of Turning Point, and in this particular episode, Jonah is asked to go and preach to the people of Nineveh, and he doesn't want to do it because he hates the people of Nineveh. They're a cruel, ugly group of people who've done terrible things, and Jonah doesn't want them to be saved. And the conflict that goes on in his heart is really interesting. We'll talk about it next, right here on Turning Point. In 1821, a 12-year-old boy named Samuel Crowther watched slave raiders burn his village in what is now Nigeria. They captured him and marched him to the coast, forced him onto a ship headed across the Atlantic. But before the ship reached its destination, a British naval vessel intercepted it and freed the captives. Samuel was taken to Sierra Leone. There he learned to read and he came to Christ. And there he began to sense a calling he never would have chosen, to go back. Years later, as a missionary along the Niger River, he sat face to face with the chiefs and traders still involved in the slave trade, men just like the ones who had stolen his childhood. He did not excuse their evil. He told them plainly that it was wicked, but he did not want their destruction either. So he told them about the mercy of God and the hope of new life in Jesus Christ. And as a result, hundreds of them became believers and began to follow Jesus every day. I'm here to tell you today that justice and mercy are not a contradiction. They're how love works. You tell the truth about the sin, and you still hold out hope for the sinner. That was Jonah's problem. As we face him today, he could accept justice, but mercy for people he believed deserved judgment felt wrong to him. Let's open our Bibles to Jonah chapter 3 and see why. Here's what it says. Now the word of the Lord came to Jonah the second time, saying, "Arise, go to Nineveh, that great city, and preach to it the message that I tell you." So Jonah arose and went to Nineveh according to the word of the Lord. Now Nineveh was an exceeding great city, a three-day journey in extent. When the great fish vomited Jonah up on dry land, sometimes I think he hit the ground running back to where he should have been. He didn't want to go through that again. I imagine him running as fast as he could toward the place he should have gone the first time. His feet were finally moving in the right direction, but as we learn in the story, you can have your feet going in the right direction, and your heart still is not going in the right direction. That was Jonah. We read, first of all, that Nineveh, the place to which he was called, was a great city. In fact, in the book of Jonah, the word great appears 4 different times in describing Nineveh. It was a great city. First of all, it was a great city in size. The Bible says it was an exceeding great city, a 3-day journey in extent. One thing to note is that the 3-day journey probably doesn't mean that Jonah walked straight through the city without stopping. If the Lord told him to preach to Nineveh, he probably would have proclaimed his message throughout the city as he made his way through it. We don't have to wonder how big the city was, because a British archaeologist by the name of Austin Henry Layard excavated the city of Nineveh, and he found the city proper to be about 1 mile wide and 2.5 miles long. But further excavation revealed that this was just the central hub of the city. Metropolitan Nineveh extended along the Tigris River for more than 20 miles. It was truly one of the great, great cities of ancient times. The outer perimeter of the city measured over 60 miles. Other surrounding suburbs were included within this vast complex, all collectively known as Nineveh. The enclosing wall was estimated to be about 100 feet high. In addition, there were approximately 1,500 towers around the perimeter of the city, most of them as high as 200 feet. Nineveh truly was an exceedingly great city. It was a great city in size, but it was also a great city in souls. Jonah 4:11 says, "And should I not pity Nineveh, that great city in which are more than 120,000 persons who cannot discern between their right hand and their left, and much livestock?" Most scholars understand the expression "who cannot discern between their right hand and their left" as referring to young children. In other words, there were 120,000 children in Nineveh who were too young to distinguish right from left. And if that number represents only the children, then the total population of Nineveh was estimated to be at 600,000 or more. It was not merely a great city in size, it was a great city in souls. But thirdly, it was also a great city in sin. That's one thing we know. Jonah 1:2 says, "Go to Nineveh, that great city, and cry out against it, for their wickedness has come up before me." Nineveh was the capital of Assyria. And anyone who has studied history knows that the Assyrians were wicked barbarians. The history of that culture is almost too awful to talk about in church or anyplace else. During Jonah's lifetime, the delicate balance of power in the Middle East was shifting, and the Assyrian Empire was rising, and with it came fear. The Jewish people knew the reputation of the Assyrians. They were ruthless conquerors who subjugated entire nations. Historians describe them as among the most brutal people of the ancient world. Their own inscriptions boast of atrocities committed against conquered cities, acts designed to terrorize surrounding nations into submission. One scholar wrote, the captivity of a town would be almost incredible were they not subject to boast in the inscriptions which record them. Pyramids of human heads marked the path of the conqueror. Boys and girls were burnt alive or reserved for a worse fate. Men were impaled, filleted alive, blinded or deprived of their hands and feet, their ears and noses, while the women and children were carried away into slavery, the captured city plundered and reduced to ashes, and the trees in its neighborhood were cut down. I read a story about the Assyrians that when they wanted to really punish someone, they would bring a man to execute him, and then they would bring his children and his wife, and they would execute each of the children and his wife so that the last thing the man saw before he died was the destruction of his family. I mean, you got to stay up late at night to think of stuff like that. It was a brutal, brutal city. That's how the Assyrians took care of business. They just mutilated the people and the landscape. They were known as the most wicked, cruel people in the world. This was not propaganda from their enemies. This was their own record of what they did. They were proud of their wickedness. Now imagine volunteering to be a missionary, and God says your first assignment is Nineveh. Knowing what we know about the Assyrians, can we really be surprised that Jonah ran the wrong way? I mean, he was not only afraid of what they might do to him, he feared what they might do to his nation. The Assyrians were a looming threat to Israel's future. And Nineveh was a great city in size, no question. A great city in souls, yes, sir. But most of all, it was a great city in sin. Nineveh was a great city. It was also a great illustration. Jonah saw the assignment God gave him, but he looked at it through the lens of his own prejudice. And that distorted the picture. If we are honest, many of us have a few blind spots in how we view certain people groups in our world. Several years ago, when I traveled to Europe, Don and I were surprised to discover that prejudice is not unique to North America. One of the first things I noticed was the prevalence of ethnic jokes. At first, I didn't understand them because I didn't understand the complex ethnic tensions within various European countries. But as people explained them to me, it became clear this group disliked that group, and they expressed it through humor and ridicule. Everywhere you go, people struggle with ethnic hostility. It is a failure to recognize the value and dignity of every human being. In New Testament times, before Christ broke down the dividing wall, an Orthodox Jew would sometimes travel miles out of his way to avoid passing through Samaria. The Jews hated the Samaritans, and the Samaritans hated the Jews. And though the most direct route lay straight ahead, a Jew would circle around rather than walk through Samaritan territory, making his journey sometimes three times as long as it would normally be if he took the direct route. The Jews also harbored deep resentment toward the Gentiles, referring to them in derogatory terms. So prejudice and social discrimination have long been part of fallen humanity. They arise from the old sin nature. And until the day we are fully redeemed and made like Christ, we are all going to battle the blindness that comes from our upbringing, our culture, and our own sinful tendencies. To be sure, it was an overwhelming assignment for Jonah. Any of us might have staggered under that command. But I would suggest that Jonah made five mistakes. These are mistakes we often make when we are called to an unpleasant or difficult task. We can learn from what Jonah did wrong. First of all, Jonah saw his assignment nationally, but not individually. He saw the Assyrians, he saw Nineveh, he saw them as a group. He had probably heard the stories. They are barbarians, they are butchers, they are cruel people, and he saw them all as one. But let me ask you something. In any group, no matter how bad its reputation may be, is everyone as bad as everyone could be? Does every individual fully embrace the reputation that has been attached to a nation? You see, Jonah never saw the individual Ninevites. He never thought about people who lived there. He saw only the nation, and it is hard to love a nation. You have to get involved individually. Sometimes we say, I don't like that group of people, or I don't want anything to do with them. But the best cure for that kind of thinking is to go walk among them. When you do, you are often surprised to discover that within the group you have labeled, there are some of the finest individuals you will ever meet. They stand apart from the stereotype. That is not just about ethnicity. It happens in politics and in every area of life. Jonah saw his assignment nationally, but he didn't see it individually. He didn't realize, yes, Nineveh was an evil nation, but within that evil nation were people. People for whom we learn later Christ died. The next thing we realize is that Jonah saw his assignment historically, but not prophetically. He knew what they had done. Their history of atrocities was well attributed. But how many of you are grateful that God doesn't evaluate you only on what you have done, but on what you can become through the grace of Jesus Christ? He does not merely see what we are or what we have been. He sees what we can become through his transforming grace. But Jonah couldn't see that. In fact, I want you to jump ahead in the story for just a moment. In chapter 4, we see how he reacts after Nineveh repented and God spared the city. Listen to this. This is Jonah. But it displeased Jonah exceedingly, and he became angry. So he prayed to the Lord, and he said, "Oh, Lord, was this not what I said when I was still in my country? Therefore, I fled previously to Tarshish, for I knew that you were a gracious and merciful God, slow to anger and abundant in loving kindness, one who relents from doing harm. Therefore, now, O Lord, please take my life from me, for it is better for me to die than to live." Now, how's that as a response to a successful evangelist? He just conducted one of the greatest evangelical ministries in the history of the world, and he replies, "Everyone in the whole city repented. I'm so angry, I'd just like to die." He hated the Ninevites. Jonah did not want Nineveh to experience God's grace. He wanted them to experience God's judgment. He hated them so deeply that he did not want them to be forgiven. And you may be saying, how could that be? But before you go too far down that road, you should do a little homework in your own memory bank. God used Jonah because he preached the word, and God blesses the word. But compassion wasn't driving Jonah. He saw the Ninevites only in light of their past, and he believed they deserved destruction. And when we look at anyone, we must remember what God is able to do. Nothing is too hard for God. And if you're somebody who thinks you've sinned away the grace of God, let me tell you, God's grace is greater than anything you could ever have done, and he is always willing to change you. This is what the Bible says. If anyone is in Christ, he is a new creature. Old things have passed away. Behold, all things become new. Nobody can transform a life like Jesus Christ. Whether it is a Ninevite or anyone else we might place in that category, no one is too awful, too sinful, too cruel, or too barbaric for the grace of God to change when the gospel is preached. So Jonah saw his assignment nationally, but not individually. He saw it historically, but not prophetically. And he now looks at it physically, but not spiritually. Let me add a third mistake. Jonah saw the Ninevites physically, but he didn't see them spiritually. Too often, we only see the outward shell of a person, and we assume that is the whole story. But the body is only the container. There is a soul inside that body. It is dangerous to judge somebody by appearance. We must look beyond the physical and see the spiritual reality of life. Sometimes we look at the outward package and we make judgments on a person that we should never make. Even believers can discriminate in many ways. We judge on the basis of ancestry, on the basis of age. We judge on the basis of achievement, and we often judge on the basis of affluence. If we're not careful, we look at the outward traits and we conclude, that's the person. But that is not Christianity. Christianity looks beyond the surface to the heart. And you cannot evaluate a heart at a glance. You have to take time to know that person. It is a serious mistake to let outward appearance determine how we value or receive someone. We went through that when I was first getting started in the ministry. We had all of these things a person had to look like in order to be a Christian. You had to have short hair, no tattoos. Ladies, you couldn't wear pants to church. You had to come in a dress. All of those things. And I remember thinking how foolish that was, because it had nothing to do with the soul of the person or who they were. Do you think God was caring about that stuff? Absolutely not. So Jonah saw his assignment physically, but not spiritually. And he saw his assignment ethnically, but not personally. Jonah saw the Ninevites as the enemy. He saw them as a race of people with a brutal history. But he did not see them as people created in the image of God. Listen to me. The Ninevites were created in the image of God. There is a very interesting parallel to this in the New Testament. Most of you know the background. In the book of Acts, there was a transitional period when the gospel began to move beyond the borders of Israel. It was first preached to the Jews, but now in this transition period, it is being extended to the Gentiles. The Jewish believers struggled with that. They thought the gospel was just for them, just for Jews, nobody else. And they were not comfortable with the idea that a Gentile could receive the same grace they received unless they became a Jew also. You remember the vision in Acts 10? Peter refused to eat what he considered unclean, and the Lord said to him, "What God has cleansed, you must not call common." God was dismantling Peter's categories. Finally, after working through that struggle, Peter stood up and he said in Acts 10:34, "In truth, I perceive that God shows no partiality." Where had he been? That was the point all along. The gospel is not tribal. The gospel is not ethnic. It is not confined to one people group. Romans 2:11 says there is no partiality with God. And in case you didn't get it, Ephesians 6:9 says there is no partiality with him. What does that mean? It means God is not impressed with background, culture, or social status. He does not measure the value of a person by pigmentation, ancestry, or achievement. He sees the soul. He rejoices over every sinner who repents, regardless of where that person comes from. The Church of Jesus Christ is not a white church or a black church or an ethnic church. It is the blood-bought Church of Christ. And we need to never forget that. Lewis Smedes, in his book, A Pretty Good Person, reminds us that we are good at putting labels on people. We put labels on people the way we put labels on clothes, he said. We let the labels tell us what people are, what they're worth. If we value intelligence in children, we label them as fast learners or slow learners. And the first question we ask about any child is, how is he or she doing in school? If we value money, we label people as well-to-do or poor. And the first thing we wonder about people is, how much money do they make? If we value physical appearance, we label people as attractive or unattractive. And the first thing we ask about a person is, what does she look like? Here is a church group that puts a premium on stable families and lasting marriages. When a woman in that church gets a divorce, that church labels her a divorced woman and blinds itself to her realities, to her pains, to her gifts, and to her needs. When people come along who are physically disabled, we label them as disabled, and we thereby blind ourselves to the infinite treasure they have to offer us. But the package is not the person. Listen to me. The package is not the person. The person is the spiritual being at the core of who we are. Jonah saw ethnicity. God saw souls. And whenever we reduce people to categories rather than seeing them personally, we make the same mistake that Jonah made. And then Jonah saw his assignment hatefully, but not mercifully. I once read about a woman from the wrong side of tracks who wanted to join a fashionable church. She spoke to the pastor, and he repeatedly tried to discourage her from joining his fashionable church. First, he told her to go home and think about it prayerfully. Then he told her to read her Bible for an hour each day and then come back. Finally, in frustration, he said, "Pray this week and ask the Lord if he truly wants you to be in our church." Months passed before he saw her again. When he asked her what she had decided, she replied, "I did pray, and one day the Lord said to me, 'Don't worry, honey, about getting into that church. I've been trying to get into it myself for 20 years. That story stings because it exposes a spirit that is far from the mercy of Christ. And that was Jonah's problem. He looked at Nineveh hatefully, not mercifully. Scripture says there were 120,000 children who did not know the right hand from the left. And Jonah was willing to see them judged along with everybody else. How can you look at a city filled with children and feel no mercy? You know, that's the thing that makes us believers effective. It's the mercy that God has given us that we become stewards of and giving to others. Somebody says, "How could you love that person?" I can love that person because Almighty God loved me, and out of the reservoir of God's love for me, I love that person. Ephesians 2 says, "But God, who is rich in mercy because of his great love with which he loved us, even when we were dead in trespasses, made us alive together with Christ. By grace, you have been saved." Later, Paul said, "Be kind one to another, tenderhearted, forgiving one another, even as God in Christ has forgiven you." We have received mercy, therefore we must extend mercy. No one is beyond the reach of God's grace until we see the people as God sees them and love them as he does. We will never reach them. First of all, it's all about doing what God tells you to do, even if you don't feel like it. How many of you know that's sometimes what you have to do? I don't feel like doing that. Do it anyway. For those of us who are Christians, we need a new perspective. One of the most widely read leadership books in the last several decades is a book written by Stephen Covey called The 7 Habits of Highly Effective People. Stephen Covey was a Mormon who had a remarkable ability to illustrate truth in a way that made it unforgettable. In that book, he told a story that captures the importance of perspective. He described riding a subway in New York City on a quiet Sunday morning. The car was calm and peaceful. People were reading newspapers, sitting quietly with their thoughts, some even resting with their eyes closed. Then, at one stop, a man entered with several children. The children were loud and disruptive. They were running back and forth, shouting, throwing things, even grabbing newspapers from other passengers. Instantly, the whole atmosphere of the car changed. The father sat down next to Covey, closed his eyes, seemingly unaware of the chaos his children were creating in the car. Covey said he felt increasingly irritated. It was hard to believe this man could be so insensitive. Others in the subway appeared equally annoyed, and finally, with restraint, Covey turned to the man and he said, "Sir, your children are really disturbing a lot of people, and I wonder if you could control them a little more." The man slowly lifted his head and he said, "Oh, I guess you're right. We just came from the hospital where their mother died about an hour ago. I don't know what to think, and I suppose they don't know how to handle it either." In that instant, everything changed in that car. The irritation vanished. Compassion filled the car. People began helping with the children. The circumstances had not changed, but the perspective had. The only difference was the lens through which they were now seeing that family. And that is what we must ask God to do for us. We must ask him to change the lens through which we see people. Instead of seeing them through prejudice or anger or assumption, we must learn to see them as God sees them. And when the lens changes, the heart changes. And when the heart changes, everything changes. With God, mercy and grace are available to everyone, no matter who they are or what they've done. And God doesn't see packages, he sees persons. He doesn't see everything that's so important to us, he sees the soul. He went to the cross through his own son, Jesus Christ, and paid the huge penalty so that all men could be saved. Everyone is savable in the eyes of God. And no matter what you've done, you haven't sinned away the grace of God. His grace is truly amazing.
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13: Ronald Reagan understood that freedom sometimes requires more than quiet diplomacy. It requires moral clarity. On June 12, 1987, standing before the Brandenburg Gate in a divided Berlin, Reagan issued a direct challenge to Soviet leader Mikhail Gorbachev. "Mr. Gorbachev, tear down this wall." The Berlin Wall was more than concrete and barbed wire. It represented a system that restricted movement, divided families, and denied millions the freedoms Americans often take for granted. Reagan refused to treat that division as permanent. He understood that free nations must be willing to identify the difference between liberty and oppression, and have the courage to say so. 2 years later, the Berlin Wall fell. Freedom survives when people refuse to accept tyranny as inevitable. So when freedom is challenged today, will we have the courage to defend it with the same clarity?
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16: SRN News, I'm Mary Rose. President Trump will meet with New York City Mayor Zohran Mamdani on Monday. The mayor's office confirmed the two will meet to discuss issues affecting New Yorkers while the president is in town for the United Nations General Assembly meeting. The president is set to deliver remarks on Tuesday and meet with global leaders. This will be the third public meeting between President Trump and the Democratic mayor, who was elected almost a year ago. ICE agents reportedly shot a man in Austin, Texas on Sunday. The man was taken to the hospital, though the extent of his injuries is still unclear, and the circumstances surrounding the shooting are also unknown. And the president is back at the White House after returning early from Camp David after a security alert was issued in the Middle East. This is SRN News.
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22: 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But when will this happen? 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

0: You're listening to the Question and Answer program with our Bible teacher, Dr. J. Vernon McGee, and this program is a ministry of the Through the Bible Radio Network. Now, our first question today comes to us from a listener in Winter Park, Florida. He says, "It's my understanding that you teach that the current return of the Israelites to Israel is not a fulfillment of prophecy, because when God returns them to that land, it will be in belief, not unbelief. However, one expositor stated that God could bring Israel back in unbelief based on Ezekiel chapter 36, verses 24 and 25. In your book on Ezekiel, you seem to avoid these verses altogether. Could you please explain your position on these two verses in Ezekiel 36?
1: Well, those two verses are only part of a longer prophecy. I was taking the entire prophecy and giving, in a nutshell, my interpretation of the entire prophecy. And because of that, I did not go into detail, because this had been up so many times before, like Isaiah and Jeremiah, and it would come up again and again in the minor prophets, that I did not see any reason for repetition of this. I'm glad, though, that you called attention to it, because it may look to you that I purposely avoided these two verses, which I did not do at all. I considered the whole prophecy here. You understand, these two verses are just part of a much larger prophecy, and I do not mean to infer that Israel will not go back in unbelief, but go back in belief. They do go back in unbelief, and this man is entirely right about that. But the question is not their return in unbelief. The question is, when do they return in unbelief? My thinking is they do not return in unbelief till the beginning of the Great Tribulation period. My feeling is that as long as the church is in the world, they will not go back to the land, and God will wind up the clock of prophecy, which is ISRAEL and not GRUEN or BULOVA. But God will not begin to move with the nation Israel and the Gentiles in the world until he calls the people out of the world. So what you have here is a total prophecy that has to do with the return of Israel back to the land after he's through with the church. I do not think any return of Israel to the land today, either in belief or unbelief, would be a fulfillment of prophecy. So it has to do with the time this prophecy here does, and I think that we can date it very easily, because don't lift out just two verses and build an interpretation on that. Use the entire prophecy, and actually this prophecy goes on over into the 37th chapter. And that's where you're going to get the order of events. And let me run through that if you don't mind. Now, I'm going to move up in the prophecy, actually not to the very beginning. It really begins in verse 16, where it says, "Moreover, the word of the Lord came unto me, saying, Son of man, when the house of Israel dwelt in their own land." And he goes back to the time before the captivity, when they did dwell in the land. And the reason that he has scattered them is because they had turned to other gods. But God says, I do have pity upon them, and there is a time coming when I will return them to the land. Now, I'll pick up reading again at verse 22. You begin with 24, and let me take more of the prophecy here than you've given. "Therefore say unto the house of Israel, Thus saith the Lord God, I do not this for your sakes, O house of Israel, but for mine own holy name's sake, which ye have profaned among the heathen whither ye went. And I will sanctify my great name, which was profaned among the heathen, which ye have profaned in the midst of them. And the heathen shall know that I am the Lord, saith the Lord God, when I shall be sanctified in you before their eyes." Now, the nation Israel has been scattered throughout the world. Honestly, they've been no credit to God at all during all this period. They have moved entirely away from the Old Testament. Even the so-called Orthodox, they attempt to follow meticulously some of the ritual of the Old Testament. But you remember, that the Lord Jesus said that the letter killeth, it's the spirit that maketh alive, and the spirit of the thing is gone, so that they have not honored God. And as a result, God is not using them today. Now, God says, though you have disgraced me, I pity you, and I have mercy upon you. And I intend to not throw you overboard. I intend to return you to that land. Now he says, for I will take you from among the heathen, gather you out of all countries, and I'll bring you into your own land. Then will I sprinkle clean water upon you, and ye shall be clean from all your filthiness, and from all your idols will I cleanse you. A new heart also will I give unto you, and a new spirit will I put within you. And I will take away the stony heart out of your flesh, and I'll give you a heart of flesh. And I'll put my spirit within you, and cause you to walk in my statutes, and ye shall keep my judgments and do them. Now you see, when you put all this prophecy together, that when God returns them back to their land, he's going to put the Spirit of God within them, and they're going to be a credit and a witness to the world in that day. Now, surely no one today would say the present return of Israel to that land has caused the world to turn to God. In fact, the matter is, a great many, I think, have been turned the other way around. And the very interesting thing is, in that day, he goes on to say, if you move down in the prophecy, and they shall say, this land that was desolate is become like the Garden of Eden. Has that happened today? Of course not. That land is not like the Garden of Eden, and a few orange trees and tomato plants just haven't made it that. It's marvelous what's happened over there, but to say that you have the fulfillment of prophecy is certainly to negate prophecy and to make the Word of God sound as if the Lord is boasting and using superlatives when he ought not to be using them. Well, when God returns them to the land, all the superlatives are going to be true. Now, this is the same program that we have given by James on the day that they met in Jerusalem for the first council of the church, and that's recorded in the 15th chapter of Acts. We're told in verse 13 of Acts 15, and after they had held their peace, James answered, saying, men and brethren, hearken unto me. Simeon hath declared how God at the first did visit the Gentiles to take out of them a people for his name. That is, God today is calling a people out of the Gentiles, along with members of the nation Israel, into this body that we know as the church. Paul speaks of it as that both Jew and Gentile now are made into a new body, and that's the church. And now James goes on to say in verse 15, and to this agree the words of the prophets, as it is written, after this, after what? After God gets through with the church, calling a people out of the world, and the church is complete, he'll take the church out of the world. And what will he do? After this, I will return and build again the tabernacle of David, which is fallen down, and I will build again the ruins thereof, and I'll set it up, that the residue of men might seek after the Lord, and all the Gentiles, upon whom my name is called, saith the Lord, who doeth all these things. Now today he's calling out of the Gentiles a people. Then it will be all the Gentiles. Now, what will be the order of events when God will return them back to the land in unbelief and then fill them with his Spirit, make them alive in the Lord and alive to God and a witness to him in the world? When's that all going to take place? Well, will you notice that in Ezekiel 37, and you just continue right on into chapter 37 here, and he gives here the order of the events. And you will remember, it was the vision of the valley of dead bones. Now, let me read verse 1 of chapter 37. The hand of the Lord was upon me, carried me out in the spirit of the Lord, and set me down in the midst of the valley, which was full of bone. Now, I'm not going to read the rest of that part of the prophecy. You remember, he went out in the valley, and there were bones, and they were scattered, and they were very dead. And so God asked Ezekiel, says, can these bones live? And Ezekiel just same as said, well, you know, I don't. As far as Ezekiel was concerned, they were dead bones, and that's about all you could say about it. There was no possibility of Ezekiel having anything to do with bringing life to them. Now, Ezekiel made it very clear that those bones, as far as he could see, could not live. Then the bones began to come together. They began to form skeletons. And then the next thing happened, flesh came upon those bones. But what do you have now? Just a lot of corpses around. All you have, you still have a graveyard, only instead of being bones, they are bones with flesh and skin upon them. And that's all you have. And now, this is the interpretation. This is God's interpretation. What does all that mean? This gives you the order of events. Listen to this. Then he said unto me, Son of man, these bones are the whole house of Israel. And when he says the whole house of Israel, he means the 12 tribes. He means Israel. Very simple if you just let it say what it wants to say. Behold, they say, our bones are dried, our hope is lost, we're cut off for our part. They said, we're through. We're scattered everywhere. Now, God says, I'm going to bring these bones together. Now, what happens? Therefore, prophesy and say unto them, thus saith the Lord God, behold, O my people, I will open your graves and cause you to come up out of your graves, and I'm going to bring you into the land of Israel. He brings them there as dead bones. He's just moving quite a few corpses there. That's all. Now, I think that's what you have today. If you want to try to use this prophecy to somehow or another fit into current events, maybe Israel has come together, the bones have, and maybe there is flesh on it. But what do you have? You have a corpse. There's no life there. The prophecy has not literally been fulfilled, you see. If this present return to the land is this that's mentioned here, then it ought to follow through. It hasn't followed through, not at all. Now, will you notice, and ye shall know that I'm the Lord when I've opened your graves, O my people, and brought you up out of your graves. And I shall put my spirit in you, and ye shall live, and I shall place you in your own land. Then shall ye know that I, the Lord, have spoken it and performed it, saith the Lord. Now, as I understand prophecy and the order of events and the proper sequence, that God today is calling a people out of the world and the church. He's not actually dealing with the nation Israel as a nation as he did in the past. Now, God intends to complete his purpose in the church, and it'll be taken out of the world because the church is to go to a place that the Lord Jesus is preparing for. Now, when the church leaves the world, God is going to turn again to use these people. In that day, they'll not be a disgrace. They're going to be filled with the Spirit of God. We're told that 144,000 of them, and out of each tribe, will be sealed to be witnesses for God throughout the world during the Great Tribulation period, you see. So that when we are talking about the children of Israel returning back to the land of Israel, and when I say they're not going to return until after the church is removed from the earth, and after the tribulation begins, at some period after the church removes, that I'm not saying that they're going to be returned after they believe. They'll be returned in unbelief then. And if that's going to be so supernatural, that's going to cause multitudes of them to turn to God. Now, we're in a different time capsule today. Altogether different. We're in this period when God's calling a people out to his name. Now to take the prophecies of the Old Testament like this and wrench them right out of their context and apply them today is, to my judgment, mutilating prophecy. It's not taking it up. And even when Ezekiel went to the trouble of going to the Valley of Dead Bones and getting that vision and then giving us the interpretation God had given him of this, that when the bones come together and they come back in the land of Israel as they have today, all you've got is nothing in the world but a lot of dead bones. You don't have spiritual life at all. That is, if you wanted to make the prophecy apply to the present time. But I think when that time comes, God will be the one that will bring all of these bones together. He'll put the flesh upon it. He's the one that's going to breathe life into them. He is the one that'll make them a nation, and it'll be like a resurrection, life from the dead. They'll become a witness for God throughout the world. Now, I happen to be one of the hard heads that just will not accept their present return as being a fulfillment of prophecy. Sure, they've gone back in unbelief, and sure, they're going to go back in unbelief when God returns them. But when he returns them in unbelief, believe me, there will be a sequence of events going from scattered dead bones to bones coming together to flesh and then to the life being put into the corpse that are there. So I think that's the picture that you have here in Ezekiel. And instead of it teaching the fact that the present return is fulfillment of prophecy, it really teaches the very opposite.
0: From the prophetic book of Ezekiel, we move to the prophetic book of Isaiah with this question from a listener in Garland, Texas. Could you please explain Isaiah chapter 65, verse 17?
1: And the verse reads, "For behold, I create new heavens and a new earth, and the former shall not be remembered nor come into mind." Well, I take it that the thing that really that you're interested in concerning this question is, when will God create the new heavens and the new earth? And the other question that might arise from this is that he says, "And the former shall not be remembered nor come into mind." And it will be so wonderful. The new heavens and the new earth are going to be so wonderful, because you and I live in a sin-marred universe. Now, when God creates a new heavens and a new earth, it'll be so wonderful we'll forget all about this one that we've been in. But I have a notion that what you're interested in, how does it fit into the time schedule that we have given to us in the Word of God? The very interesting thing is that we have immediately after this the description given to us of the millennial reign of Christ here upon this earth. And that has led some to believe that you have a chronological order here and that this new heavens and new earth is created at the beginning of the millennium. Well, the problem with that is that the desert is made to blossom as the rose, but nothing said about it being a new earth at all. And death will still be prevalent during this period. The last enemy is not going to be destroyed until after Satan's final rebellion, after the 1,000 years. So that you cannot fit that into this, that Isaiah is giving you a chronological outline. But if you've read Isaiah and studied it up to here, you know that that has not been the method that he has followed at all. So I'd like to deal with that question, when will God create a new heavens and a new earth? Well, we should look, I think, at two other references.

0: heavens and the new earth, which I will make, shall remain before me, saith the Lord, so shall your seed and your name remain. Now, what he's doing in both those passages is making it very clear to Israel that though a new earth is going to come into existence, that doesn't mean that they will not have the same piece of real estate that God vouchsafed to them before. The physical shape of it may be very much like the universe we're in, this earth. I'm sure that a great many people would like to make some improvements. Well, there'll be a new earth, and those improvements will be there. But Israel will still be a people, still have a land. And that's the thing that he's making clear, I think, to them here. Now we have one other reference, and it's an important one, and it's in the book of Revelation. And it says, I saw a new heaven and a new earth, for the first heaven and the first earth were passed away, and there was no more sea. And I, John, saw the holy city, New Jerusalem, coming down from God out of heaven, prepared as a bride adorned for her husband. Now, we have here this tremendous picture of the new heavens and the new earth given to us, and there are several things that make it interesting. One is that here in Revelation, where you do have a chronological order followed, it comes in after the millennium. And after the millennium, why, for the first time, the new heavens and the new earth come into view. They weren't seen up to this point. They may have had them off somewhere, just brought them now into view. But as far as the stage on which humanity was playing out its sordid story, why, it's still on this old earth, and it's on also in the old heavens, by the way. But this is something new coming along. He does mention one great geographical change that will be made. There'll be no more sea, and the sea today actually makes life possible on this earth. And so you can see that God's going to bring into existence an altogether different method in that day, and it'll be a very wonderful method, you may be sure. And so many people seem to be disappointed that they're going to miss the sea. Well, if you're a child of God today, you're going to be in that new Jerusalem coming down from God out of heaven. There's always a question, how far down does it come? I do not know how close it comes to the earth. I would take it that it comes in sight of the earth. And that means that it could be almost any distance. But I believe that the new Jerusalem will become the center of God's creation, because he will be in the new Jerusalem, and God the Son will be there, and I take it God the Holy Spirit, all be in the New Jerusalem. And that'll be the center of God's universe. I have in my book, the second volume, quite an extended passage on the New Jerusalem, because I felt like it hasn't been dealt with enough today. We're so occupied with the here and now that we forget where we're going to move someday to our permanent address. And so it's a very wonderful place, by the way, as best I can tell, where we're going to be throughout eternity. And it'll become the center of God's universe. So the new heavens and the new earth will come into existence, apparently, at the end of the millennium and the beginning of eternity. And that is a pretty nice place for it to come in, according to the way I see it.
1: If you'd like more information on prophecy and God's Word, then we'd like to suggest a very helpful book called J. Vernon McGee on Prophecy. It covers a number of topics, including the rapture, the tribulation, the millennium, and the Antichrist, to name just a few. 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
5: At the beginning of this month, we celebrated Easter. 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But what are the biblical reasons we should believe in the resurrection of Jesus? Let's talk about that.

0: biblical reasons to trust and believe the resurrection of Jesus Christ. There are 9 biblical reasons specifically that we'll spend our time focusing on over the next few broadcasts here on Graceful Truth with Pastor Steve Converse. Welcome to our broadcast. We would invite you to join us here as we take a look at some of these reasons as to why we should believe the resurrection of Jesus Christ. They're, after all, some very serious reasons, reasonable reasons. Let's take a look at a few of them together, shall we? With our series called A Biblical Examination of the Resurrection, our teacher and pastor, Steve Converse.
1: Mark 16. I want to speak to you this morning on a biblical examination of the resurrection. A biblical examination of the resurrection. So many times we grow accustomed to hearing about the resurrection. We grow accustomed to hearing about Christmas, and all these things kind of flood our minds throughout different times of the year. But I want to spend a little time going over what the Bible says about the resurrection. Because if you know anything about your faith in Christ, you understand, first and foremost, it's the power of the resurrection in your life that makes this life even possible. And if Christ were not risen, let's just pack our bags and go home, because there's no sense in being here. Everything in our faith is based on the resurrection of Jesus Christ. A number of years ago, I read a story of a man by the name of Frank Morrison. And Frank Morrison was a British lawyer by profession. He was very, very well educated, came from a very affluent background. And in the process of his education, he had been greatly influenced by a number of scholars who actually deny the Bible to be the Word of God. They denied the Bible to be true. They even denied miracles that we know are possible through God's power. Well, philosophically, Frank Morrison became what we would call a skeptic, especially toward Christianity. And he had a lifelong dream. For years, he promised himself that one day he would write a book. And this book was intended for one purpose and one purpose only: to disprove the resurrection of Jesus Christ. Because he understood that everything hinged on that. He thought, if I write this book and disprove this silly myth about Christ coming out of the grave, that will put a nail in the coffin of Christianity finally and forever. And at last, in his career, he found time to do so. And Frank Morrison set out to disprove the historic Christian belief that Jesus Christ was raised from the dead. Well, after months of examining the New Testament documents and examining them very thoroughly, he came to one conclusion. He embraced Jesus Christ as his Lord and Savior. He said, the evidence is just too overwhelming. As a result, he wrote the book that in many ways has become a classic apologetic for the resurrection. Maybe you've read it, Who Moved the Stone? Morrison begins his book by saying this. He says, essentially a confession, the inner story of a man who originally set out to write one kind of book and found himself compelled by the sheer force of circumstances to write quite another. That's the power of the truth of the resurrection. That's a wonderful story of how he was converted by God's grace through the truth of the resurrection. But you know what? That shouldn't be surprising to us. That shouldn't surprise us. Because when you look objectively at the evidence for the resurrection throughout Scripture, it's completely overwhelming. It's completely overwhelming. I want you to turn to Mark chapter 16, hopefully you're there, and I just want to read verses 1 through 8 to kind of lay a foundation, kind of a historical backdrop for our message this morning. So Mark chapter 8, it's Mark's account of the resurrection. It says, when the Sabbath was passed, Mary Magdalene and Mary, the mother of James and Salome, brought spices so that they might go and anoint him. And very early in the first day of the week, when the sun had risen, they went to the tomb. And they were saying to one another, who will roll away the stone for us from the entrance of the tomb? And looking up, they saw that the stone had been rolled back. It was very large. And entering the tomb, they saw a young man sitting on the right side, dressed in a white robe, and they were alarmed. And he said, do not be alarmed. You seek Jesus of Nazareth, who was crucified. He has risen. He's not here. See the place where they laid him, but go tell his disciples and Peter that he is going before you to Galilee. There you will see him, just as he told you. And they went out and fled from the tomb, for trembling and astonishment had seized them. And they said nothing to anyone, for they were very afraid. The resurrection, brothers and sisters, is the central key, the foundation to our faith in Christ. William Craig says this about it. He says, the real Jesus rose from the dead in confirmation of his radical personal claims of divinity. If Jesus did not rise, then Christianity is a fairy tale, which no rational person should believe. John Locke said this, our Savior's resurrection is truly of great importance in Christianity, so great that his being or not being the Messiah stands or falls with it. The question I want to ask you this morning, what are the reasons we believe in the resurrection of Jesus Christ? What are the reasons? Obviously, immediately, you can say, well, we believe in the resurrection because it's in the Bible. And that's a good answer. But I want to look at that a little further this morning with you. Because Scripture itself presents a number of specific reasons for us to believe in this resurrection of our Lord and Savior, Jesus Christ. Because it's so foundational, it's so central to the faith that we hold dear. It's a very important subject to cover. The beginning of Christ's ministry, the end of Christ's ministry, everything that Jesus taught, every claim that he made while he was here on earth, it all is based on the resurrection. If Jesus was not raised from the dead, then you do not need to believe anything that he taught. You don't need to know any or accept any of his claims. So this is foundational to our Christian faith. It's at the center of what we believe as Christians. And so we need to understand these biblical reasons for believing in the resurrection, both to confirm and hopefully to strengthen your faith in Christ. Frankly, to be able to give a defense of our faith to others as well. So I want to give you 9 biblical reasons this morning why you should believe in the resurrection. Before I do that, I want to let you know that some of this study came out of these 2 books that are up on the screen, one by Nathan Boosnitz, Reasons We Believe, and the other, The Case for the Resurrection of Jesus. I recommend those highly to you. They're excellent works. And it covers every detail of the resurrection, a lot more than what we're going to be going over today. But let's look at these 9 reasons. First of all, the first reason is because of the prophecy of the Old Testament. Why do we believe the resurrection? Because the prophecy of the Old Testament. It prophesied that the future Messiah would physically die, but also that his body would not decay. If you turn over to Psalm 16, we're going to be going through a lot of verses today. So you got to get your Bibles out or just listen. It might be easier. Psalm 16, verse 8 says, I have set the Lord always before me. This is a psalm of David. Because he is at my right hand, I shall not be shaken. Verse 9 says, therefore my heart is glad and my whole being rejoices. My flesh also dwells secure, he says. For you will not abandon my soul to Sheol or let your Holy One see corruption. You make known to me the path of life. In your presence there is fullness of joy. At your right hand are pleasures forevermore. Now, obviously, as you read through that, some of that applies to David. But not all of it. He was the author of this. But there are elements of this psalm that do not pertain to David. In Acts chapter 2, verse 24, Peter argues this using this text. In Acts 2:24, he says, God raised him up, speaking of Christ, loosening the pains of death, because it was not possible for him to be held by it. And then he says, for David says concerning him, and he quotes the passage that we just read out of Psalm 16. And if you look down at verse 29, he says, brothers, Acts 2:29, I may say to you with confidence about the patriarch David, that he both, listen, died and was buried, and his tomb is with us today. In other words, his body's still in the grave, as opposed to Christ. And he says in verse 30, being therefore a prophet, and knowing that God had sworn with him an oath to him that he would set one of his descendants on his throne, he foresaw and spoke about the resurrection of Christ. All the way in the Old Testament, in Psalm 16, here's David as a prophet of God. God's giving him, revealing to him this message of the resurrection of Christ, that he was not abandoned to Hades, nor did his flesh see corruption. This Jesus God raised up, and of that we are all witnesses. See, Psalm 16 was the place that Peter decided to go on the day of Pentecost to say, this is proof that the Messiah is risen, that the grave, the tomb, is empty. And even in Isaiah chapter 53, if you've read Isaiah 53, normally we read that on Good Friday. We read it when we're talking about the death of Christ. It's the explanation why Jesus needed to die. That's basically what Psalm 53 is. What God was doing as he was enduring the wrath of God for our sins. And it tells us in verse 5 of Isaiah 53, but he was pierced for our transgressions. He, speaking of Christ, was crushed for our iniquities. Upon him was the chastisement that brought us peace. And with his wounds we are healed spiritually. Verse 6, all we like sheep have gone astray. We have turned aside everyone to his own way. And the Lord has laid on him the iniquity of us all. We've heard that so many times. We can't forget the glory of the cross. We talked about this a little bit on Friday, our Good Friday service. The fact that God took the record of your sins, of my sins, every single one of them, every thought, every act, every word, every deed, every time we failed to love God perfectly, every time we failed to love our neighbor as ourselves, every sinful moment of our lives, he credited that to Jesus Christ on the cross. And as Christ spent those hours on the cross, God poured out on his Son what you and I deserved for all eternity as payment for our sin. And Christ was able to secure that debt. He paid it in full because he died, the perfect Lamb of God. See, that's the amazing thing about Christ in his death. And that's what Isaiah deals with. But you know what? It's great that Isaiah 53 doesn't leave Christ dead. Look at what it says in verse 9. It talks about him. It says, they made his grave with the wicked and with a rich man in his death. Joseph of Arimathea, That's a prophecy, another prophecy that was fulfilled. His tomb was that that was borrowed from this rich man, Joseph of Arimathea, for the death and burial of resurrection, or the death and burial of Christ. I always thought about that. I mean, who would want to borrow a tomb? Do you ever think about that? I mean, that's just kind of a gross thing, right? Hey, can I borrow your grave for a couple days? I mean, that's just bizarre. But verse 10 says this, yet it was the will of the Lord to crush him. He has put him to grief when his soul makes an offering for guilt. He shall see his, look at what it says, his offspring. Well, how's he going to see his offspring if he's dead? He shall prolong his days. How does that happen to a dead person? The will of the Lord shall prosper in his hand. One commentator, Edward Young, says this. He's a wonderful commentator of the book of Isaiah. He says, it is of importance also to note that the servant himself will see the seed. If he were to die and remain dead, this would be impossible. Hence, this verb makes clear that death will not hold a servant, but rather, after his death, he will again come to life, and as a living one, will see his seed. And because of all these passages that we have in the Old Testament, as a couple, there's others as well, but just for time's sake, we don't have time this morning. The earliest Christian creeds based on 1 Corinthians 15, they speak of the resurrection. And they speak of it, it says, he was risen from the dead according to what? According to the scriptures, it says. So we believe in the resurrection because of the Old Testament. The prophecies said that the Messiah, Jesus Christ, would not stay dead, but that he would rise. His body would not see decay. Secondly, we believe in the resurrection because of the prophecy of Jesus himself. This is amazing as well. There's a number of occasions throughout his earthly life when Jesus Christ, our Lord, predicted his own death and his own resurrection. Now, at the time, the disciples didn't get it. They didn't fully understand what he was saying. They had in their mind that Jesus was still going to go to Jerusalem and kind of kick the Romans out of their leadership and take over and free them of this bondage that they were under, this Roman rule. That's what they thought. They were thinking of a militaristic Messiah. They didn't understand it at the time, but you know what? They did after his resurrection. They remembered. And they recorded a number of those predictions. One is in Mark chapter 8, verse 31. Mark chapter 8, verse 31. This is after Peter's confession. You are the Messiah, the Son of the living God. Remember when he said that? This is near the end of Jesus' ministry. And in verse 31, Mark chapter 8, it says, he began to teach them, saying that the Son of Man must suffer many things and be rejected by the elders and the chief priests and the scribes and be killed. And after 3 days, rise again. And then Mark Pultz throws this in there, verse 32. He says, and he said this plainly. In other words, he didn't, you know, use big language. He said it very simply. Yeah, I'm going to go to Jerusalem. I'm going to die. But after 3 days, I'm going to rise from the dead. And the disciples still didn't get it. This is where, of course, Peter decides to rebuke Jesus, which wasn't a very good idea. In Mark chapter 9, verse 30 and 31, it says, they went from there and passed through Galilee, and he did not want anyone to know, for he was teaching the disciples, saying to them, here's another occasion, the Son of Man is going to be delivered into the hands of men, and they will kill him. And when he is killed, after 3 days, he will rise. You would think the disciples would go, didn't you just say that, Jesus? Mark chapter 10, verse 33. They're on the road going up to Jerusalem. It's about a week before his crucifixion. Verse 32 says, and they were on the road going up to Jerusalem, and Jesus was walking ahead of them, and they were amazed. And those who followed were afraid. And taking the 12, he began to tell them what was to happen to him, saying, see, we are going up to Jerusalem, and the Son of Man, oh, here we go again, will be delivered over to the chief priests and the scribes, and they will condemn him to death and deliver him over to the Gentiles. And they will mock him, and they will spit on him, and they will flog him, and they will kill him. And after 3 days, he will rise. It's amazing the detail that is in Jesus' words here, because each one of those things happened verbatim. Even in Mark chapter 20, chapter 14, verse 28, Mark 14, verse 28, this is kind of one last time. Jesus, he gives it one last shot with his disciples. He says in verse 27, "And Jesus said to them, 'You will all fall away, for it is written, I will strike the shepherd and the sheep will be scattered.'" Verse 28, "But after I am raised up, I will go before you to Galilee." Christ was proclaiming, "I will be raised from the dead. I will not remain in the tomb." Now, after Jesus' resurrection, after this predicted event takes place, it's interesting that both the angel on the day of his resurrection and the Lord himself, they refer back to these predictions. Look at Luke chapter 24, verse 6. This is the angel. When they get to the tomb, he says, "He's not here," verse 6, "but he is risen." And then the angel begins to lecture them. "Remember how he told you while he was still in Galilee, for the Son of Man must be delivered into the hands of sinful men and be crucified, and on the third day rise?" And it says in verse 8, "And they remembered his words." It's kind of like an aha moment. Have you ever had one of those? Oh, yeah, now I get it. That's kind of what happened. See, clearly the disciples were supposed to be encouraged about the reality of the resurrection from Jesus, from his own prediction. And so are we. We're to be encouraged by that. Hendrickson writes this: "Those reminders served, as it were, to pull the rope that caused the bell of memory to ring so that faith was strengthened." See, when we look at the resurrection, this is not another, "Oh, here's Easter. Yeah, he's going to talk about the resurrection." This is something that's central, that's foundational to our faith. And it should edify us. It should build us up in our faith. It says they remembered he did say that. Wow, you know what? I remember him even telling us this was going to happen. And everything that he told us is coming to fruition. It's true. We believe the resurrection because of the prophecy of the Old Testament. We also believe the resurrection because of the prophecy of Jesus himself. But thirdly, because of the certainty of his death. We believe in the resurrection because Jesus died. That may sound a little odd at first, but it's important, it's very important to understand the certainty of Jesus' death. What do I mean by that? What I'm simply saying is that we believe in the resurrection because, you know what? Jesus was really dead. He was really dead in that tomb. All four Gospels, as well as the rest of the New Testament, record, they document the fact that Jesus was finally executed by crucifixion and that he truly died.
0: Well, thank you for spending time with us here today on Graceful Truth, the ministry of Grace Bible Church here in Redwood City. 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And we trust you're currently involved in a Bible teaching church in your area. 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If you're writing to us, our address is 2225 2225 Euclid Avenue. 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We're here in Redwood City. The zip code is 94061. And again, our phone number is 650-366-9923. That's 650-366-9923. 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
4: Ronald Reagan understood that freedom sometimes requires more than quiet diplomacy. It requires moral clarity. On June 12, 1987, standing before the Brandenburg Gate in a divided Berlin, Reagan issued a direct challenge to Soviet leader Mikhail Gorbachev. "Mr. Gorbachev, tear down this wall." The Berlin Wall was more than concrete and barbed wire. It represented a system that restricted movement, divided families, and denied millions the freedoms Americans often take for granted. Reagan refused to treat that division as permanent. He understood that free nations must be willing to identify the difference between liberty and oppression, and have the courage to say so. 2 years later, the Berlin Wall fell. Freedom survives when people refuse to accept tyranny as inevitable. So when freedom is challenged today, will we have the courage to defend it with the same clarity?
5: You know, it's quite a thought to get on a ship and go anywhere, but to sail the Mediterranean is an immense opportunity. And I'm inviting you to come and join myself and others in August of 2027. 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We'll be in places like Ephesus, where when you stand there in that vast amphitheater, you realize how much history is actually beneath your feet. 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And that's to say nothing of the people that we'll meet, friends along the way that we've seen before, and new acquaintances that will enrich our enjoyment of the week and create possibilities for the future. So I hope you will consider coming. All the information you require, you can find at deeperfaithcruise.com, and I hope to see you there.
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7: With SRN News, I'm Mary Rose. President Trump will meet with New York City Mayor Zohran Mamdani on Monday. The mayor's office confirmed the two will meet to discuss issues affecting New Yorkers while the president is in town for the United Nations General Assembly meeting. The president is set to deliver remarks on Tuesday and meet with global leaders. And the president says he's converting his proposed triumphal arch in Washington, D.C. into a top-grade military complex. In a post on Truth Social Sunday, the president said he made the decision at the strong request of the U.S. military as well as national security purposes. The president says the arch would house, store, and have the rapid ability to use large numbers of drones plus snipers on both the roof and plaza areas. This is SRN News.
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15: It takes courage in our culture today, especially, to speak up for what is true. Because culturally, we're going the wrong direction on so many fronts. And for you to stand up and say what the Bible says takes courage.
16: Cancel culture resists the truth of God's word. But Pastor Greg Laurie points out, we have a message that must get delivered.
15: Now, I got to warn you, if you speak up for what is true, you might get canceled or worse. But

Many people feel they just can't function in the morning without their cup of coffee. But long ago, coffee met with grumpy, nearly global opposition for hundreds of years. Well, they were grumpy because they hadn't had their coffee. People oppose lots of things, but then come to embrace them warmly. And today on A New Beginning, Pastor Greg Laurie points out how we need to realize people need the message we share. And we need to find the courage to share it, even in the face of opposition.

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5: Ronald Reagan understood that freedom sometimes requires more than quiet diplomacy. It requires moral clarity. On June 12, 1987, standing before the Brandenburg Gate in a divided Berlin, Reagan issued a direct challenge to Soviet leader Mikhail Gorbachev. "Mr. Gorbachev, tear down this wall." The Berlin Wall was more than concrete and barbed wire. It represented a system that restricted movement, divided families, and denied millions the freedoms Americans often take for granted. Reagan refused to treat that division as permanent. He understood that free nations must be willing to identify the difference between liberty and oppression, and have the courage to say so. 2 years later, the Berlin Wall fell. Freedom survives when people refuse to accept tyranny as inevitable. So when freedom is challenged today, will we have the courage to defend it with the same clarity?
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2: Then they cried to the Lord in their trouble, and he delivered them from their distress. 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
5: Good afternoon, friends. This is Pastor Ron Machola with another session of Prayer Connection. We're going to take a different route this morning, and I have asked for the transcript of my pastor, Heath, at Valley Community Church, where he shared his thoughts on what happened this week as a nation. These are his words, and I felt they were very appropriate for the time, so I'm going to share them again. This is the lead pastor, Heath, at our church, at Valley Community Church, where Robin and I are members in Pleasanton. And I wanted to share these words with you. It is needful for me to take some time to address the grievous cultural moment we find ourselves in. It's been a heavy week, a week of shock and sorrow. I want to acknowledge the grief and evil and the trauma we are watching play out on our streets and on our screens. I feel I must speak into the swirl of emotions we are experiencing. I'm grieved at the tragic murder of Charlie Kirk. Grieved at the desecration of an image bearer of God. My heart aches for his wife, Erica, and two young children he won't be with as they grow up. Two young kids who will not again receive their father's kiss and good night, sweetheart, at bedtime. I'm grieved at a people's violent resistance to the call of the prophet Isaiah, quote, come let us reason together, unquote. Grieved at a nation so reflexively prone to insult, attack, and finger wag, to degrade one another rather than meeting for mutual bettering in civil dialogue, in reasonable conversations about where they are respectfully disagreeing and how they might grow in the things that are beautiful, good, and true. And my heart aches for a nation becoming accustomed to such evil, to such escalating violence, verbal violence, physical violence, and political violence. I grieve that we have to preface our comments about someone being murdered in cold blood with words like, quote, no matter your political beliefs, end quote. Of course, no matter your political preference. Political preference doesn't give value to human life. One's politics do not give the soul worth. Bearing God's image does. I grieve at Irina Zarutska's senseless and lonely death on the subway. A refugee from a war torn land come to America and senselessly killed after a long day of work in the land of opportunity. I grieve at this week's shooting at Evergreen High School in Colorado, my home state. I grieve at this week's mass shooting in San Francisco's India Basin neighborhood, violence here in my other home state. So much grief, so much driven by evil. Do you know it is a traumatic thing to watch an image bearer's life taken, to actually see it happen? And yet we live in a cultural moment that doesn't just tell us these things happen. No, they are shown. We watch them. The raw horror of the moments are captured, and they are on loop for us to see again and again. Don't you know that these things harm the human soul, leaving collateral damage? We are not meant to watch those who bear the image of God to be cut down and desecrated. So what do we do in such days when it seems like violence is escalating, when it seems like outrage is the only way of things? What do we do in such days after the videos of shocking death are watched and the political polarization widens and the toxic exchanges of hate fly back and forth in digital combat? How are we supposed to live as the people of God, as peacemakers, those who image the King of Peace? First of all, no matter what violence happens in our days and streams through our glowing screens, as followers of Jesus, it doesn't change our identity. We are beloved children of God, called to walk in the way of King Jesus. And neither does the culture's violence change our mission. We remain ambassadors of the kingdom of heaven who follow the way of Jesus, the way of costly love, the way of the cross. What changes, though, are the ups and downs and loops and turns of our emotions as we experience the trials and travails of it all. We are not immune. So, a few words on how we are to respond to the emotion that are now rising and colliding. Some of us are feeling grief, some fear, some anger, some numbness, some confusion. First of all, grief. We should grieve. We should lament. Every loss of human life is tragic, as human beings are precious to God. They bear his image. Jesus teaches us, blessed are those who mourn, for they shall be comforted. Matthew 5:4. We are to bring grief into God's presence, not deny it. We do not numb it away or spiritually bypass. We lament with honesty, and we wait for the Comforter. Let us lament. Let us take the pain to God, to come to him with our groanings. Lament addresses God, offers him our aches, asks him to do what only he can do, and then rises with a trust that he will do what is right. Address, ache, ask, assent. This is lament. Laments are prayers that erupt from wounds, writes Kathleen O'Connor. Lament is a prayer in pain that leads to trust. Think of lament as the transition between pain and promise, writes Mark Brogup. As Romans 12:15 tells us, we are to weep with those who weep. Secondly, fear. Marilynne Robinson has wisely said, fear is not a Christian habit of mind. In Matthew 10, verse 28, Jesus teaches, "Do not fear those who kill the body, but cannot kill the soul. Rather, fear him who can destroy both soul and body in hell." Jesus orients fear away from human threats and toward holy reverence of God, the fear that frees us from all other fears. If God is for us, who can be against us? Not even death can prevail, for he is the God of resurrection, the God of eternal life. In John 14, verse 27, Jesus says, "Peace I leave with you, my peace I give to you. Not as the world gives do I give to you. Let not your hearts be troubled. Rather, let them be afraid. Neither let them be afraid." Jesus contrasts his peace with the world's fragile peace. The imperative to not fear rests on his gift of peace, not on our own strength. 2 Timothy 1:7, Paul tells us, "For God gave us a spirit not of fear, but of power and love and self-control." Fear is not the Spirit's fruit. God equips his people with inner resources to face any and every outward threat. So fear is growing. Fear is growing and turning your eyes again to the promises of God. Feed on his word. Stop feeding on all the channels of heartache that we do. Third, anger. It is right to be angry at those things which are evil, that which steals and kills and destroys. There's a righteous anger. But do not let anger boil into hate and hate darken into vengeance. God is the judge. He will do what is right. Jesus teaches us in Matthew 5:44, "But I say to you, love your enemies and pray for those who persecute you. Watch that the anger you feel doesn't fester into contempt. Name anger honestly, but move quickly to release it, to refuse some form of vengeance and seek reconciliation and trusting justice to God." Romans 12:19 says, "Beloved, never avenge yourselves, but leave it to the wrath of God, for it is written, 'Vengeance is mine, I will repay,' says the Lord." Yes, to be clear, God gets angry, but his anger is a function of his love. He gets good and angry, and his anger brings out greater good. God's love for humanity includes his anger at all the monstrous things human beings do to one another. His anger is perfectly tied to his love, and his anger at the destructive power of sin on humanity and his good creation leads to greater love. The cross is the perfect example of this. Number four, numbness. Numbness is a defense mechanism. Indifference is a danger to our humanity. Jesus calls us to live lives of love and compassion. We are to have hearts of flesh, not of self-protective stone. If you are numb, start with honesty. Name it. "I am numb. I feel nothing." Ask him to awaken your heart to unnumb what the brutalities of life have numbed and calloused over. Abide in Christ, even when the feelings aren't there. Habits of prayer and scripture meditation keep you tethered until he rekindles the desire and compassion. Ask God to awaken hunger again. Blessed are those who hunger and thirst. Fifth, confusion. We might be asking, how could these things happen? First, we must, by clarion clear, our struggle is not against flesh and blood. We are in a spiritual battle, and evil comes to steal, kill, and destroy. There is an enemy, a spiritual foe, a villain. And it is not your neighbor, no matter what political sign is in their front yard or whatever their bumper sticker says. Satan and the swarm of demonic are at work dehumanizing, distorting, and destroying. But Jesus comes to give life, to restore our humanity and bring flourishing. He overcomes evil with costly love. He is the one we look to for clarity in the swirl of fog. Jesus teaches us in Matthew 7:24, everyone who hears these words of mine and does them will be like a wise man who built his house on the rock. In cultural confusion, in the blitz of opinions and competing voices, Jesus brings clarity through his word. Obedience to his teaching is a sure foundation when the chaos blares and the truth blurs. Return to the words of Christ. He is wisdom incarnate. His spirit is the spirit of wisdom. Let his teaching be the plumb line when the world goes dizzy. Now let me add one more thing we might be feeling. I know it is out there, and this too I grieve. Celebration. If you find that you are celebrating, jeering, cheering on, or taking a victory lap in some way, the murder of someone, you must repent. We know God does not delight in the death of the righteous or the wicked. Ezekiel 18:23 and Ezekiel 33:11. God is grieved by violence and corruption. Genesis 6:6. Lamentations 3:33. Jesus weeps with us in loss, and he weeps over a rebellious people. John 11:35. Luke 19:41. God's desire is life, repentance, salvation. 2 Peter 3:9, 1 Timothy 2:4. So my friends, what are we to do amidst all this pain? What are we to do in this cultural moment? Turn our grief into lament. Do not fear, but trust a good God who will do what is right. Let our anger lead us into greater love. Ask the Lord to unnumb us with his compassion. Let God's word speak to the confusion with divine clarity. He is our wisdom and our very present help in time of trouble. In closing, scripture answers well what we are to do in times of these. Romans 12:14-21 tells us, bless those who persecute you. Bless and do not curse them. Rejoice with those who rejoice. Weep with those who weep. Live in harmony with one another. Do not be haughty, but associate with the lowly. Never be wise in your own sight. Repay no one evil for evil, but give thought to do what is honorable in the sight of all. If possible, as far as it depends on you, live peaceably with all. Beloved, never avenge yourselves, but leave it to the wrath of God. For it is written, vengeance is mine. I will repay, says the Lord. To the contrary, if your enemy is hungry, feed him. If he is thirsty, give him something to drink. For by so doing, you will heap burning coals on his head. Do not be overcome by evil, but overcome evil with good. May we be those who overcome evil with good. God's grace to us will help us to do so. Again, these words were taken by the lead pastor, Sean Hardesty, at Valley Community Church in Pleasanton last Sunday. And when I heard them, I wanted to share them with our KFAX audience. I trust you take these to heart. Now let us go to the hymn of the morning, Leaning on the Everlasting Arms. The idea for this song came from Anthony Showalter, principal of the Southern Normal Music Institute in Dalton, Georgia. Showalter, a Presbyterian elder, was a well-known advocate of gospel music. He published over 130 music books with combined sales of 2 million copies, and he became known through the South for his singing schools in local churches. Showalter took a personal interest in his students and enjoyed keeping up with them as the years passed. One evening in 1887, he was leading a singing school in a local church in Hartselle, Alabama. After dismissing the class for the evening, he gathered his materials and returned to his boarding house. Two letters had arrived, both from former pupils. Each of the young men was heartbroken, having lost his wife. Professor Showalter went to the Bible looking for a verse to comfort them. He selected Deuteronomy 33:27, "The eternal God is your refuge, and underneath are the everlasting arms." As he pondered that verse, these words came to mind: leaning, safe and secure from all alarms, leaning on the everlasting arms. He scribbled replies to his bereaved friends. Then, reaching for another piece of paper, he wrote to his friend hymnist Elisha Hoffman, "Here is the chorus for a good hymn from Deuteronomy 33:27, his letter said, "but I can't come up with any verses." Hoffman wrote three stanzas and sent them back. Showalter set it all to music, and ever since, these words have cheered us in adversity. God, the eternal God, is our support at all times, especially when we are sinking into deep trouble. There are seasons when we sink quite low. Dear child of God, even when you are at your lowest, underneath are the everlasting arms, wrote Charles Spurgeon. Matthew Henry writes, "However low the people of God are at any time, brought the everlasting arms underneath them to keep the spirit from fainting and the faith from failing, even when they are pressed above measure. Everlasting arms which with believers have been wonderfully sustained and kept cheerful in the worst of times. Divine grace is sufficient." What a fellowship, what a joy divine, leaning on the everlasting arms. What a blessedness, what a peace is mine, leaning on the everlasting arms, leaning, safe and secure from all alarms, leaning on the everlasting arms. Oh, how sweet to walk in this pilgrim way, leaning on the everlasting arms. Oh, how bright the path grows from day to day, leaning on the everlasting arms. Leaning, safe and secure from all alarms, leaning on the everlasting arms. What have I to dread? Boy, we can say a lot to that. What have I to fear? Just look at this last week. Leaning on the everlasting arms. I have blessed peace. Oh, say that to yourself right now. I have blessed peace with my Lord so near, leaning on the everlasting arms. Leaning, safe and secure from all alarms. Leaning on the everlasting arms. And although we've changed the format of our morning, let me share this devotional, which usually comes at the forefront of our program. Journey in the Spirit. Your first thoughts in the morning should be of me, your Heavenly Father. It is I who have kept you through the night, and I'm giving you this fresh new day. I have surprises waiting you, which you need my guidance not to miss. It will become a joyful experience to walk with me through every day as you make it a habit to join your heart with mine before you set out on the day's journey. The day's journey may take you no further than your doorstep. For some who are confined by illness, their journeys will only be in the spirit, but all may be beautiful for the spirits that are identified with me and expressing my life thoughts travel with me, though they go nowhere. He who travels much without me is truly the one who goes nowhere, for all this activity is of no eternal consequence. The earthly life is like a blink into which deposits may be made for future fulfillment. All the rewards of earth are transitory. This is why Jesus said, they have their reward, speaking of the men who sought and received the passing praises of men. Those who do not seek the praise of men, but who seek only to please me, lay up eternal reward for the life beyond, with which reward is of greater value. Indeed, he who has little faith in the next world will scarcely be interested in deferring his blessings for the future time. He will be a bird in hand follower. So friends, as we get ready for this next week, may the Lord bless you and keep you. May he make his face to shine upon you and be gracious to you. The Lord turn his face toward you and give you peace. This is my prayer. Until we see each other next week, may God richly bless you, my beloved.
2: 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Don't just pray when you feel like it. Have an appointment with the Lord and keep it. Until next time, it is our prayer that God both keep you and use you for His glory.

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7: Ronald Reagan understood that freedom sometimes requires more than quiet diplomacy. It requires moral clarity. On June 12, 1987, standing before the Brandenburg Gate in a divided Berlin, Reagan issued a direct challenge to Soviet leader Mikhail Gorbachev. Mr. Gorbachev, tear down this wall. The Berlin Wall was more than concrete and barbed wire. It represented a system that restricted movement, divided families, and denied millions the freedoms Americans often take for granted. Reagan refused to treat that division as permanent. He understood that free nations must be willing to identify the difference between liberty and oppression, and have the courage to say so. 2 years later, the Berlin Wall fell. Freedom survives when people refuse to accept tyranny as inevitable. So when freedom is challenged today, will we have the courage to defend it with the same clarity?
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1: With SRN News, I'm Mary Rose. President Trump will meet with the New York City Mayor Zohran Mamdani on Monday. The mayor's office confirmed the two will meet to discuss issues affecting New Yorkers while the president is in town for the United Nations General Assembly meeting. The president is set to deliver remarks on Tuesday and meet with global leaders. This will be the third public meeting between the president and the Democratic mayor, who was elected almost a year ago. Mamdani has clashed with the president on a number of issues, including the decision to go to war with Iran. And the president says he's converting his proposed triumphal arch in Washington, D.C. into a top-grade military complex. He said that in a post on Sunday that he made the decision at the strong request of the U.S. military. This is SRN News.
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I'm Pastor Marcus Small. Thank you for tuning in today. Now, please join us for the message titled, There is No Other Who Can Do What God Does. Our Heavenly Father, we thank you today for the goodness of the King, for the word that is about to be preached, for the devotion, for the worship, for the privilege of being able just to enjoy the goodness and presence of the Lord. We lift up the family as they head back to Virginia. Give traveling mercy. Give your protection, your guidance, and your help. We are thankful to you today that we can have people from Vallejo, Virginia, come here to visit you. We can have people on Bible study from San Diego. Yes. People from all over that, Lord, at times just to say hello can just call or they want to be a part. We thank you. We thank you for being here. We thank you that you allow us to even call on the powerful name of Jesus.